0: Every day we hear from listeners whose hearts have been transformed, whose faith has been renewed, whose lives have been uplifted by the message of hope and truth that we share. 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
4: With your first look at news from the church and around the world, I'm Mary Graham with Relevant Radio News. Catholic bishops are speaking up against mandated coverage for IVF and other assisted reproductive technologies in health insurance plans. In a letter to Congress, the USCCB explained in vitro fertilization disassociates the act of procreation from the self-giving love of a husband and wife, replacing a deeply personal encounter with a technical laboratory procedure. They also said the process frequently involves the creation, freezing, or killing of multiple embryos, which violates the fundamental dignity of every human life from the moment of conception. She also highlighted gene therapy at the Vatican's Children's Hospital.
5: What it's going to focus on is researching different genetic disorders. One of the questions that comes up, of course, is, you know, how does this fit with Catholic teaching? And what the hospital focuses on is how to actually use technology to detect genetic illnesses that can be aided. So what they do is they try to figure out how to provide better care, or even in cases to change what's happening with the gene in order to completely change the condition of the children.
4: 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The $235 million agreement builds on decades of collaboration between USDA and CRS to connect U.S.-grown agriculture with communities experiencing food insecurities around the world. 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
13: And we are back. Let's try that again. We are back after a 21-hour break. Thank you for listening. And Ken, I sure hope you're listening, because I want to respond to your email that came in this morning. Actually, by the look of it, it was late last night. You were up late last night, Ken. Thank you for the thinking of me. My number is 888-914-9149, 888-914-9149. I only repeat it just because I want to make sure you get it down. And even more importantly, that you call it so that we can be on the air and talk. Emails, please send those to patrick@relevantradio.com. That's what Ken did. So here's Ken's email. So sad to hear a child, Joseph and Lauren, being counseled on the Patrick Madrid Show that Jesus can only work salvation through the Catholic Church. We need some violin music, Cyrus. Do we have any sad music? Because he said he's sad about this, so I'd like to set the mood. Do you have any violin music there, Cyrus?
14: You know I do. Let me grab my violin here.
13: All right. Can you grab something for me? Just get it out of the case. You haven't practiced in a while. You definitely haven't practiced in a while.
14: You go ahead.
13: I want the music. All right. Okay. You work on that. Hopefully before the email is done, because it's not a very long one. So sad to hear a child, Joseph and Lauren, being counseled on the Patrick Madrid show that Jesus can only work salvation through the Catholic Church, and Jesus has limited ability to save only through the Catholic Church. Apparently, the only other way, according to the Catholic Church, relayed by Patrick Madrid, is total ignorance of the gospel. The monopoly rules of the Catholic Church can produce insecurity, barriers to Jesus, and division among Christians, even if it appears all the rules are being followed on the surface. I'm happy anytime I hear of any person finding faith and salvation through Jesus on the cross as God, whether it be Catholic or non-Catholic. My 9-year-old grandson is being baptized tomorrow at 4 p.m. at the conclusion of Christian church camp. Praise to Jesus. All right. Better late than never, Cyrus, but that, you know, that was a valiant effort.
14: Thank you. It's my middle name.
13: Valiant or effort?
14: Better late than never.
13: You try hard. I'm not lying. You've been trying. All right. So there's not much to say here, Ken. I'm sorry that it made you so sad, but just reading your email several times over, it seems pretty clear to me that either you didn't listen carefully to what I said, or you didn't listen to everything that I said. Because I didn't say that Jesus can only work salvation through the Catholic Church. Far from it. In fact, I said the opposite several times. That Jesus, God, if we want to speak of God as God, wills the salvation of all human beings. 1 Timothy chapter 2, God wills all men to be saved and come to a knowledge of the truth. I talked about how, yes, Jesus gives us the paradigm for what he wants his followers to follow. And if you don't, you know, if you don't like that, I guess your argument really is with Jesus, because I just quoted things that he himself had to say on the issue. But that's beside the point. I certainly never said or even suggested that Jesus can only work salvation through the Catholic Church. And as I say, I pointed out exactly the opposite, which is why I wonder if maybe you didn't hear all of those phone calls, or perhaps you did hear them, but you're just selectively criticizing them, leaving out all the things that I talked about, how in a way unknown to us, unrevealed to us, God is sovereign, so he has the power to give his grace to anybody. If he chooses to save any particular person, that's his business. All I can say for sure, though, is that Jesus reveals a certain pattern of what he wants for us to follow if we are able to do so. So the only other way, you say, that according to the Catholic Church, relayed by Patrick Madrid, is total ignorance of the gospel. There again, yet another mistake among the many that you made here. I didn't say that you have to be totally ignorant, but rather that to whatever extent you're ignorant, that it has to be not your own fault. So if you don't know, you're not at fault for not knowing, then the Lord will have salvation, will have mercy on you with the goal of salvation in a manner that is known to him alone, because he hasn't revealed that to us. And I realize, you know, in your case, it makes you sad inside. I understand that. But just be aware that the Bible says these things, and I take them seriously. I hope you would too, that Jesus says certain things. If you wish to be my disciple, pick up your cross and follow me. No one can enter the kingdom of heaven unless he is born again, born from above by water and the Holy Spirit. And as soon as he was done talking about this with Nicodemus, what do we read? After this, he went out into the hillside country with his apostles, where he spent some time with them baptizing. He who eats my flesh and drinks my blood has life within him, and I will raise him up on the last day. John chapter 6, he who doesn't eat my flesh and doesn't drink my blood does not have life within him. And on and on and on, but I think you get the idea. My guess is that you're listening selectively, but what do I know? Thank you for the email, 888-914-9149. This is a note from Anonymous listening on the Relevant Radio app, and this is a question about legalism versus relationship. What's the best way to respond to a quote-unquote non-denominational, which sounds just like another denomination, a non-denominational Christian who gives the usual relationship versus religion or legalism argument against the Catholic Church? I've heard this before too, probably more times than I can remember. And I don't fault somebody for, if they're outside the Catholic Church, a lot of things may not make sense to them. And I can, you know, I can understand that. I use the analogy from time to time of stained glass windows. And I'm sure everybody's had this experience. You've been inside a beautiful old church. It's got big, beautiful stained glass windows. And when you're inside the church and you see the sunlight streaming through the windows, they're beautiful and they're intelligible. Because whatever the Bible scene might be, whatever the meaning of the stained glass windows is, it's illuminated with the sunlight. Therefore, you can see it and appreciate it and understand it. But if you were to go outside the same church and view those same stained glass windows from the outside, of course, you don't see the sunlight streaming through the windows because you're outside. They look dark and they look meaningless. There really is not much beauty, if any. You don't really see any colors. You don't really see any meaning. So that's why I don't, I'm not surprised, I'll put it this way. And I can understand why somebody who's not Catholic, never been Catholic, never been inside, so to speak, is looking at things in the Catholic Church and they just look weird or they don't make sense. Like, you mentioned legalism. So legalism is also one of those throwaway words that can mean anything to anybody. Usually it's kind of a thought-stopping word. Well, that's just legalism. Well, what do you mean by that? Well, the Catholic Church and its marriage rules and things like that, that's just legalism, to use one example. Well, what do you mean legalism? I mean, Jesus said, if a man divorces his wife and marries another, he commits adultery. Was Jesus being legalistic? No, but you're being legalistic. How so? Well, because you make people go through all this rigmarole of, you know, if you want to get remarried, you've got to go through the annulment process, and that's all legalism. Well, how is it legalism? To find out whether or not that first marriage was actually valid, doesn't that seem to like make sense? Because if Jesus said, if you divorce your wife and marry somebody else, you commit adultery, which is pointing to the fact that that first marriage is insoluble till death do us part, in other words. So doesn't it make sense that you'd want to try to find out whether or not that first marriage was actually valid before you go plunging headlong into a new relationship that could very well, according to Jesus at least, be seriously sinful? How is that legalism? How is it legalism to, you know, follow what Jesus said? He said, do this, don't do that. Or when St. Paul says, you know, you have freedom in Christ. And your freedom means that you have to show good example and not scandalize a weaker brother and things like that. So if you were to say, well, you know, it would scandalize a weaker brother if I exercise my freedom to do something, but I won't. Is that legalism? No. So back to your question, Anonymous, I think I would argue, or at least I would discuss it along those lines. And another way that you can discuss this question would be to say something like this. By legalism, what do you mean by that? Because then you can go beyond the slogan and find out what does the person really mean by that phrase? Religion and legalism versus a relationship. What do you mean by that word, legalism? And he or she will tell you, and in a way, it almost doesn't matter what exactly the answer is, because the next step for you would be to begin to ask questions about that. Like, well, you have all these rules, and the gospel isn't about rules, you know, it's about relationships. Okay, let's talk about that. If you're talking to somebody who's married, let's say married with kids, you can ask a question like this. In your home, do you and your wife have any rules for your kids? Well, yeah. Yeah, we do. Like, what are some of the rules? Like, you know, you can't lie. You have to do your chores. You have to be at the dinner table when we all sit down together as a family to have our meal at 6 p.m. You can't eat your dinner in your room kind of thing. No TV in your room. If it's a really with it family, no smartphone until you're 45. Cyrus got a chuckle out of that. You just got your first smartphone just recently, didn't you, Cyrus?
14: Finally.
13: Yeah.
14: Thanks, Mom.
13: Look at all those rules you had to abide by.
14: She finally let me have
13: one. Hey, I'm 45. I get a smartphone. But here's the point. In your family, you do have rules. You have all kinds of rules. Why do you have those rules? Because you love each other, and because having rules brings order to chaos. It is a social lubricant that helps people live in community more easily. It defends certain rights and responsibilities, because everybody has rights and responsibilities. There's certain things that you owe to your community, in this case, your family. So any family of any kind of, you know, sensibility has certain rules. And it's not rules for the sake of rules. It's rules for the sake of the relationship. That's the whole point. You live in relationship with other people. So when somebody looks at the Catholic Church and says, yeah, well, look at all those rules, there's a point to those rules. It'd be like looking at traffic laws and saying, speed limits, please. Lane stripes, come on. What are all these rules for? Stoplights, put on your blinker. Come on, man. All these rules. Well, you better thank your lucky stars that those rules are in place, because without them, a lot of people wouldn't survive the mean streets of small town USA. You need the speed limits. You need the lane stripes. You need certain basic rules so that people don't kill each other on the highway, so that you can get where you're going. That, in other words, I don't want to belabor the point, but this whole idea of like legalism and rules, sure, there are situations where somebody can be, I guess, kind of legalistic. But the Catholic Church is a big family, and families necessarily have rules. And I dare say the person who makes an argument like this has his own set of rules. And the non-denominational denomination that he attends has its own set of rules. Ask

0: can any old person just like show up at your church and be ordained a minister in that denomination, regardless of what you may believe? The answer is going to be no. Well, why not? Well, because there are certain rules. Well, what do you mean, like rules? Isn't that legalism? Well, no, because we want to make sure that if a guy's going to be ordained as a minister in this denomination or this non-denominational denomination, we want to make sure that he believes what this non-denominational denomination teaches. Oh, so you have a rule then, right? Or what about on Sunday when you have your Sunday gathering? Is there a certain like set way that you do this? Or does everybody just sort of show up and chit-chat for an hour? Well, no, we have hymns and we have preaching and there's teaching and there's fellowship. Does it change from week to week? Can people just show up and do whatever they want? Well, no, we have a kind of, oh, you have rules. This is how we do this on Sunday for our Sunday service. What about, I don't know, wine for your communion service? Oh no, we don't use wine. We use grape juice. Would you use wine if somebody said, hey, let's use wine this? No, why not? Well, that's our rule because we use grape juice. You see what I'm saying? There's no point in belaboring this. As much as I might enjoy doing so, you can immediately begin to demonstrate the selectivity of this argument. It's not Catholic legalism or Catholic rules. It's just those are not the rules that person is accustomed to. He has his own set of rules in his family, in his workplace, in his church. And I have found that in situations like this, when you just begin to unravel this ball of yarn, often what can happen is that you move beyond, and this is the goal, of course, you move beyond those thought-stopping slogans. Oh, that's just legalism. What do you mean by legal? What does that mean to you? See, now you've moved beyond the thought-stopping slogans where people are just like dismissing you by saying that's legalism. And you can hopefully make some ground, make some progress. You see what I'm saying? So anyway, that's my take on that. We're going to take a break and we will come back to more. You want to be on the air? Here's how to do it. Call 888-914-9149, 888-914-9149. Coming up here, I have got a question about, it's a marriage question, and you might find it, I don't know if it will hit home for you, but it will for many, and I'll read that on the other side of this quick timeout.
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1: What did I do to deserve such an awesome show? I mean, I'm surrounded by geniuses. And you're here too, Cyrus.
2: Wait, yeah,
1: it's awesome.
2: Yeah. I'm over here. Thanks.
1: That was a Neil Robbins special right there.
2: That was a Neil Robbins special. And nobody does it better than Neil Robbins.
1: Neil is Paul McCartney level genius with this stuff.
2: That's right.
1: Thanks, Neil. All right, where were we? Okay, I promised I would read you an email, marriage related. And first, though, I want to give you my number, 888-914-9149, 888-914-9149, or as Drew likes to say, 888-914-9149. 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This is from Sylvia. I haven't talked to her mother in quite a while, but here goes. Hi, Patrick. I've been married 26 years, no children. And it just didn't happen for a reason. I don't think the man I was married to was for me. I'm very close to God. And he continues, we're talking here about the husband. And he continues to do bad things. I don't want to live with a man who's disturbing my relationship with God. We sleep in separate rooms for years. I want to say 10 years. We've had no intimacy. And when we tried, I threw up. I felt disgusted because... And she goes through and gives some examples of his bad behavior, including cheating. I believe he likes men. Is it okay through my church to separate from this man? I've only stayed because of financial reasons, but the other day I dropped him off at work, and as I was leaving, I saw a man standing outside his crew room. And when I tried calling, he wouldn't answer. And when he did, his excuse was that the phone was shut off. But when he got out of the car, I told him, to have your phone on because I'm going to call you. And he said, okay, this is the second time I've seen this man by the door. And he tells me I'm seeing things. He gets on the defensive side, and I've dealt with this all my life. I'm tired. I'm getting ready to someday meet my maker, and my priority is God. I'm 57. I don't want to play games anymore. I got married as a virgin and stayed a virgin because I couldn't be with him at all. I don't know why I need your help. What should I do? I'm so sick of his lies. There's so many layers of problems here, Sylvia. So number one, first thing I'd like to do is for a deeper analysis, a more, let's say, perhaps a more sophisticated series of suggestions that you can get, I would refer you to the show Marriage Unhindered. Doug Hinderer is the host of that show. It's on at 5 p.m. Central every weekday. And I think you should not just listen to the show, but call in and maybe even send the same email that you sent me, forward that to him and say, I'd like you to give me some further assistance. And he can do so because he's trained to do that kind of thing. I can only offer you some advice as I see it based upon what you're telling me, and I'll be happy to do that. But for something deeper and more systematic, I would refer you to Doug. So the main thing that comes to my mind as I'm reading what you're describing here is it seems that he is homosexual, because if there is no marital intimacy between the two of you, now you've described feelings of disgust. You didn't say one way or the other whether or not he himself makes overtures or if he is standoffish or whatever that might be. But it sounds like if indeed he is carrying on with men in some sort of homosexual relationship, that could explain why there's nothing happening between the two of you and why you yourself feel revulsed by this. The thing that you said is that you got married as a virgin and you've remained a virgin. If I'm reading that correctly, that means for 26 years, there has not been a consummation of your marriage. That's to say, highly unusual, which furthers my sense that maybe he is homosexual and therefore that may be why, if indeed I'm understanding it correctly and you're still a virgin after 26 years. So, without getting into all the other nitty-gritty, what I would say is make an appointment to have a meeting with the pastor of your Catholic parish and explain to him what's going on and ask him what he would recommend by way of next steps. If you're in a situation where he is indeed carrying on like that, well, he has forfeited his right to live with you as husband and wife. Not that you have been doing that necessarily, but to live under the same roof with you, he would have forfeited his right to do that. And if he's doing that, it makes me wonder, what else is he doing? And for that reason, I suppose, in a roundabout, offhand kind of way, not that it's good unto itself, but one upside to the fact that you've not had any physical contact with him is that you may well have been victimized by an STD that he may indeed be carrying. You know, there's no way to know, but if he's living a life of promiscuity that way, it wouldn't surprise me. So that's my advice. As painful as the situation is, I see all sorts of reasons why you would want to put a halt to it. And it may well be, it probably is, I can't say for sure because I'm not a canon lawyer, but from where I stand, it sure looks to me as if the marriage was invalid. Because I'm going to go out on a limb here and make an assumption. If he was indeed homosexual and hid that from you, and you never knew that this man that you thought you loved and were going to get married to and have babies with and all that, he had this whole secret life and this whole secret reality of himself that he never told you about. From where I stand, it sure looks to me like that is a clear-cut ground for the church to declare that the marriage was null. Not to mention that it was never consummated. So do that, would be my suggestion. Sit down with the parish priest, make an appointment if necessary, explain it to him and say, I'd like to know what I should do going forward in terms of getting out of this intolerable situation. And I'd like to find out whether or not this marriage is even valid. And he will be able to give you recommendations for what you can do. Now, naturally, and I'll leave it at this, whenever there's a marriage question like this, regardless of what the problem is, my goal is always to offer advice that would lead to reconciliation and preserving the marriage, because it is an institution till death do us part. But in this case, because of these unique red flags, it makes me wonder if there may indeed not be a valid marriage there. So that's where you want to get some expert advice, and the parish priest will be able to help you with that. So please do that, Sylvia, and also get in touch with Doug Hinderer. Marriage Unhindered is the name of that program, 888-914-9149. All right, continuing. This is a note from James, and he says, we love your show. My wife and I have been regular listeners for many years. Thank you for that. But neither of us has heard you discuss an answer that addresses the situation we have here. When my wife's father was in Vietnam during the war, he came across a very old bronze Buddha, we suspect in the ruins of a destroyed Buddhist temple. For whatever reason, he rescued it and brought it home, and there it sat in a trunk for the last 50 years. Her dad has passed away, may he rest in peace, but now we're stuck with this large artifact about a foot tall and 20-ish pounds from a false religion. What do we do with it? It doesn't seem right to donate it, which would be further... which would be furthering someone. I think what you mean is furthering the idea of a Buddha statue with somebody, or maybe many someones, to stray further from Christ. We also don't think we should throw it in the trash or sell it. What do you recommend? This sounds vaguely familiar. Cyrus, didn't we have a call maybe?
2: He emailed me too. So I read this one to you a couple of days ago. So
1: Okay, yep. You did. That's why it sounds so familiar. It was in my stack here. I just didn't remove it.
2: But you could stretch this out to any kind of artifact, right?
1: Yeah.
2: Or not artifact, but religious item that you might come into possession with.
1: Yeah, that's true. So without having retraced my steps and listened to what I said last time around. So this is, no wonder it seems so familiar to me. I wouldn't keep it personally. I wouldn't have it on hand, not because there's any, you know, danger that it's, you know, teeming with demons or anything like that. Not that demons can't do things like that, but not for that reason. But it's for me at least, it's because it represents an antithesis to Christianity. It's the antithesis of the message of Jesus. God really exists. There really is an afterlife. Heaven and hell are real. You are real. This life is real. It's not an illusion. Your suffering is real. It's not an illusion. The good things in your life, love, relationships, memory, etc., those are all real. Buddhism denies those things and teaches people to believe that these things are ultimately just illusions, and that you're not actually going to be united with a personal loving God who knows you and loves you and created you to be eternally happy with him forever in heaven. That's the Christian message, the triune God, Father, Son, and Holy Spirit, one God in three persons, loves you, and he is real. So Buddhism and the Buddha, Gautama Buddha, represent the antithesis of the gospel. So that right there for me would be, you know, reason numero uno why I wouldn't have a Buddha statue around. And I know it's funny, and, you know, you go into a Chinese restaurant and people rub the belly of the Buddha for good luck, and I understand those cultural things like that. But transcending those, the meaning of this statue is incompatible with my faith in Jesus. So what do you do with it? Well, I mean, it's not a holy object. The guy who actually was the Buddha, Gautama Buddha, he's dead and gone. He's dead and gone long time ago. He has no influence whatsoever on you or anyone else. So there's no intrinsic value to this other than, it seems to me, the nostalgia of it having a connection with your deceased father-in-law, was it, or father? The deceased... Let's see. Yeah, your deceased father-in-law. And the fact that he retrieved this during his time in action in Vietnam, that has a certain kind of meaning to it. I can understand that. So what can you do with it? Obviously, you can do whatever you want. I don't think there's any, you shouldn't feel any compunction if you were to decide you wanted to get rid of it. But one creative thing you could do would be to look around for a Vietnam War museum. Find a Vietnam War museum, and there are probably, who knows how many, I hope there are many of them, to honor the service of the men who fought in the Vietnam War, and women too, of course, but get in touch with the museum and say, hey, my father-in-law was in such and such a unit in the military in Vietnam at this time. Here's one of the artifacts from Vietnam that he brought home. It's been in a trunk in the attic for all these years. We're not going to keep it. Would this be of interest to you to have an artifact from Vietnam, from that era, brought home by an ex-GI? My guess is the museum's probably going to say, sure, we'll be happy to have it. Then you can repurpose it in a modality that is not religious. It has no direct religious connotation. It would be an artifact pertaining to that war. That's what comes to my mind. A little creative. But that way, the alternative would be to get rid of it and it winds up in a landfill, or it winds up getting, you know, melted down and recycled or something. That's not a bad thing. I would have no compunction about that either. But if you want to hang on to that understandable sense of connection, emotional connection and nostalgic connection with your father-in-law, that seems like a viable way to take care of that. Don't you think, Cyrus? Doesn't that seem like a reasonable way to do it?
2: Yeah, it makes sense to me. Would there be a problem with, if you have a Buddhist friend, or just like, hey, would you like to have this? Would there be an issue with that?
1: I don't think there'd be a problem with it. I mean, like you'd be doing something wrong. The natural thought I would have would be, it would serve to reinforce Buddhism in the mind of somebody who's already Buddhist. You know, and would I want to reinforce something that I would object to on theological grounds? But that, to me, is kind of six of one, half dozen of another.
2: Right.
1: So I wouldn't feel like you would be committing a sin or anything like that if you were to say, hey, I've got this Buddha statue. We're not going to keep it. You want it? Sure, I'll take it. Just like when I go into a Chinese restaurant and there's a Buddha statue there, I'm not offended by it. I don't walk out angrily and say, well, I'll never buy anything here. You know,
2: that's never even crossed my mind.
1: Because you're too hungry.
2: Right. I'm looking at the food.
1: Where's the wonton, man? But of course, wonton without anything with it is not. Did I ever tell you the story? Here's another story, Cyrus. I was working at the Orange County Fair. This would have been right around 1975. I think you were just making your appearance right around that time.
2: Not even.
1: Oh, you weren't even on stage yet?
2: Not yet.
1: Okay. So the summer, I worked two summers in a row. And I think 75 was the first year, 76 was the second year. And I had the worst job. I had the lowest paying worst job. But then again, I was only 15 years old. So, you know, it was good for me. I worked 10 days. And you'd get hired and you'd work 10 days. And were long days. You start at like 7 in the morning and you don't get done till like 9 in the afternoon. I don't know how they avoided the child labor laws, but I was doing this sweeping job. That was my job. I was the guy with the dustpan that was on a pole that when you set it down, it goes flat. And then you sweep. I had a broom in the other hand and you just sweep up litter. So my whole job for that 10-day period was I swept litter and I had an area that I had to cover. And that's all I did all day long. And I watched people on the rides and I watched people eating and I watched people walking by hand in hand and all the things that people were doing. But I had a job to do, which was basically sweeping litter. That's the backdrop. So I didn't have any money to begin with. And I wouldn't get paid until the end of the 10 days. That's when you would get paid. And I probably had maybe 45 cents in my pocket. And I was hungry because I hadn't had any food since breakfast and it's dinner time and I've been on my feet all day and I'm tired and I'm hungry and I could not buy anything because I didn't have enough money and nobody's going to give me a free lunch. So I finally, I was standing at in front of one of these carts and it was a Chinese food cart. All these food carts are all over the place. Standing in front of this food cart, and I asked the nice Chinese lady, can I buy anything for 45 cents? And she took pity on me. I could see on her face, like if I was her son or something like that, I could see her face soften. She had compassion for me. And I said, this is all I have, and I'm very hungry. So out of the kindness of her heart, she filled up one of the big paper boats, you know, like a big paper container, you know, like a cardboard container you would put French fries in. She filled it up with wonton noodles, the dry wonton noodles, and probably like three times as many as you would otherwise get. So it's wonton noodles. And then she doused it with sweet and sour sauce. And I was so hungry and I ate that. I scarfed it down. I've never told you this story, have I?
2: No. Yeah. That's a lot of sodium.
1: I was so hungry. I wolfed it down. And you remember the cheesecake story? Because this was like that.
2: Oh, no.
1: This was like that.
2: Still can't eat a wonton?
1: I avoid them. Well, it's not even that. It's more the sweet and sour sauce. There must have been a half a pint of sweet and sour sauce on top of, you know, that kilo of wonton noodles. But she did me a kindness, and I was grateful to her for that. But I ate it all, and I got sick. And I realized only afterward later, being hungry was better than being sick.
2: And you being the sweep up boy, you got to clean up your own mess.
1: I had the technology to clean up my own mess.
2: And the know-how.
1: And that sort of cured me of wonton noodles with, and these are the crunchy ones, not the soft ones you get in a soup. And there must have been, I don't know, half a pound of them. But I've never forgotten that kindly lady who helped me out. It was my fault that I got sick, but she did me a nice service. I'll be right back.
2: And you've never forgotten the sweet and sour sauce.
1: I've never, not only never forgotten it, never ordered it again.
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10: Just a reminder to keep standing on business. If it's not clocking to them that you're standing on business, then that's an issue on their end, and you are not in the wrong. Keep standing on business until it's clocking to them that you're standing on business. You got this.
1: Is that clocking to you, Cyrus?
2: Are you standing on business?
1: On one foot. Guess where the other foot is?
2: I don't want to guess.
1: Standing on comedy. Standing on fun. M-O-O-N spells fun, Cyrus. Laws, yes. You know that.
2: Laws, yes.
1: 888-914-9149. Here's a note. Let's see. Now I'm paranoid. Did I already read this? Okay, so CC says, I have a question about Catholic priests. Is it true that each priest is able to trace his own ordination lineage back to one of the 12 apostles? Are they given this information when they are ordained, or is this something that I have to that they have to research themselves? This would be the same. Would this be the same for Orthodox priests as well? This blows 23andMe out of the water. Also, and she mentions a prayer intention. Okay, so yes, but not exactly. So when a man is ordained a priest, typically there are, you'll have what's called a principal consecrator. That would be the bishop, typically his bishop, if he's a deacon in a diocese or a diocesan deacon. And there will be what are called co-consecrators. Now, that would just be any number of other bishops. It could be one or two more. It could be 100 more. I mean, depending upon how long they want the ordination ceremony to go. Typically, it wouldn't be 100. But you would have, you know, maybe 3, 4, 5, 6 other bishops. And there's a reason for that. The principal consecrator, and this is true for any validly consecrated Catholic bishop, has the authority by virtue of his level of holy orders to ordain priests and deacons, for that matter, and also to consecrate priests to be bishops, subject, of course, to the approval of the Holy Father. It's a separate issue. But the bishop has it in his own power, and this is, of course, the power of Jesus that the bishop exercises in his ministry, to be able to do this. So you can trace back as far as you can trace back. So if Father McGillicuddy says that on such and such a date, I was ordained to the priesthood by Bishop X and co-consecrators, you could easily do this. Who ordained Bishop X to the priesthood? And more specifically, more importantly, who consecrated him to be a bishop? And then who consecrated that bishop, and who consecrated the bishop before him and the bishop before him? Now, if you were to go in a single line back in time, you could go back quite far, because the records do go back quite far. They don't, though, go back in a continuous, unbroken, documented way, at least to my knowledge, all the way back to the time of the apostles. But you can go pretty far back, and depending upon, you know, the area and how ancient the diocese may be. For example, in Europe, you have dioceses that are over 1,000 years old in some cases. So in that sense, yes, you can, but I don't know that you could ever go back all the way to the time of the apostles, but you can go back quite a ways. Now, the other thing is that in the early church, you see that this is something very important. So when you consider the writings of some of the early apologists in the second century, like St. Irenaeus of Lyon, or St. Justin Martyr, for example. These are things that they and other early church fathers do even then. So like in St. Justin's apology for Christianity, for the Catholic faith, he wrote an apology to the emperor, who is in the middle of persecuting the church. And so as a member of the Catholic Church, he's writing to the emperor who's persecuting the Catholic Church, saying, here's why you shouldn't persecute us. So he makes this appeal, and it's quite a lengthy and very eloquent document that he wrote, very persuasive. And in it, here and there, you'll see where he does trace these genealogies I don't mean genealogy like by birth, but by consecration, that so-and-so is the bishop of Rome right now, and before him it was so-and-so, and before him it was so-and-so. So you can see that there was a keen attentiveness, even in the early church, to this kind of pedigree, and to be able to know who preceded whom, and so on. Not quite exactly the same thing as who consecrated which bishop. He doesn't talk about those specific details, but he does talk about the lineage or the pedigree of the different bishops of Rome. Good question. I thank you for that. 888-914-9149. This is a note from Martin, who is listening on the Relevant Radio app. He says, this is very hard to answer. What is the higher good? Obeying one's conscience, and who gets to decide at what point the conscience is well-formed, or obeying authority? I'm thinking right now in particular of the situation with the SSPX. I know we are called to inform our consciences in as complete a way as possible. That's true. But what if our as complete a way as possible goes against somebody else's idea of as complete a way as possible? I go around and around and round in circles with this, and I think, the truth be told, everyone in good faith does too. Can you help me discern? I'll try. You're right on target as far as we have to follow our consciences. The church is really clear about this. It's the place where you are alone with God, and you, in your internal forum, as it's known, discern through the proper enlightenment, through the kind of well-formed conscience that you and I are talking about, whether something is morally good or morally bad or morally neutral. In the case of something that's morally bad, thus to be avoided. So I grant the fact that this can be a vexing topic. To me, it's not vexing, only because it seems very clear to me that all of the arguments that the SSPX is raising the urgent necessity, the state of emergency, the perceived condition of the church, so-called being overrun with modernism, and many other things besides. I understand that, you know, that for somebody who's looking at it in that way, that those considerations would seem to override other things that they know to be important, like the valid authority of the Pope, which they acknowledge, but they only pay lip service to, because on the one hand, they acknowledge the authority, but on the other hand, with impunity, they disregard that authority. So that kind of imbalance, or, you know, cognitive dissonance, it may be a good way to put it, I think colors, for some people at least, it colors or it distorts their perception of things as they really are, because there's so much emotion, including anger and resentment, and being told endlessly, being bombarded endlessly by the party line, that the church is wrong and we're right and we have to do this, and the salvation of souls, and people are not going to get the true mass if we don't do this. And there's so many justifications and rationalizations that go into it that I could easily imagine why somebody, I don't know if this describes you, but I could easily imagine how that could be perplexing and confusing and maybe even paralyzing for somebody who is dealing with all these things. So I would say, let's look to the wisdom of the saints, who give us examples of similar kind of crucibles in the life of the church. And I mentioned him yesterday, I'll mention him again today, and that is St. Francis of Assisi. 800 years ago, the church was in a shambles. And when he perceived that God was saying to him in these visions, these locutions, these dreams, whatever we want to describe them as, God was telling him directly, Francis, rebuild my church. Now, in his own simple way, I mean, he's a very intelligent man, but what I mean in his simplicity, and I say that in a virtuous sense, he thought that the little ramshackle, run-down, abandoned chapel in the valley floor, down in the valley below the hilltop city of Assisi, he would go there and pray. There'd be nobody around. It's in the forest. It's all falling down, and, you know, the roof has collapsed. And he thought that the Lord was talking about that particular structure. Francis, rebuild my church. And it wasn't for a little while that he realized that, you know, in a way, that that ramshackle, rundown, abandoned church was a symbol. It was an avatar, you might say, of the condition of the Catholic Church as such. And when he realized that the Lord isn't asking me to re-roof this little chapel, he's asking me to take my place in the battle and help to renovate the church, which is in a great state of disrepair right now, he did it the right way. He didn't attack the church. He didn't defy the church. And I suppose we could say that by the church in particular, we can talk about the Pope at the time. He did it through humility and obedience and diligence and patience. And look at the great things he accomplished. He remained within the church. He remained a loyal son of the church. He didn't just give lip service. He didn't say, hey, check it out, Pope. The Lord told me personally to rebuild the church, so I've got marching orders, and I don't care what you say. If you say I can't do it, tough luck, because God said I can. Very reminiscent in certain ways of the mindset that I'm hearing from the SSPX camp. Francis didn't do that. St. Francis did the right thing. So this to me seems to be a good answer to your question. In the middle of your ruminations and your, you know, it seems confusing and I understand that and all the things that you just talked about, maybe look to somebody like St. Francis of Assisi, who actually did something similar. And how did he go about doing it? How did St. Teresa of Avila go about doing it in the 1600s? Very similar kind of situation. Didn't attack the church, was obedient, faithful, patient, and accomplished great things. So that would be my humble advice. Thanks for that email. 888-914-9149 is the number to call. I'll be right back.

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2: 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Ashley Narona reports on the new gene therapy lab opened at the Pope's Children's Hospital.
3: What the hospital focuses on, how to actually use technology to detect genetic illnesses that can be aided. They try to figure out how to provide better care or to change what's happening with the gene in order to completely change the condition of the children.
2: 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St. Paul's Minneapolis Auxiliary Bishop Kevin Kenney announced that he has recently been diagnosed with lung cancer.
4: Because as a non-smoker and one who has tried to stay healthy, I have felt good. This is still a bit hard for me to believe, but after many medical appointments, tests, and consultations with a talented and caring medical team, I understand the reality and the need to care for myself. A plan is being developed for my treatment, which will begin in early August.
2: He said he still plans to make a pilgrimage with parishioners from St. Olaf's to Norway and will begin his treatment upon his return. Catholic bishops are speaking up against mandated coverage for IVF and other assisted reproductive technologies in health insurance plans. In a letter to Congress, the USCCB explained in vitro fertilization disassociates the act of procreation from the self-giving love of a husband and wife, replacing a deeply personal encounter with a technical laboratory procedure. They also said the process frequently involves the creation, freezing, or killing of multiple embryos, which violates the fundamental dignity of every human life from the moment of conception. I'm Mary Graham for listener-supported Relevant Radio.
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12: And away we go. The number's the same, 888-914-9149. Are we having problems with the phones this morning, Cyrus? A little light on the phone calls. It's very unusual.
13: Very light. You'd almost think it was summer.
12: You know, that's true. The moms are not in the minivans taking the kids to school. That's true. That could have something to do with it. All right, no problem.
13: It means there's no better time to call the Patrick Madrid Show to ask Patrick your questions.
12: Whatever. I like that guy.
10: Whatever.
12: That's like a motto. How's that now?
10: Whatever.
12: Yeah. That's not your motto, is it?
13: My motto is
14: keep going.
12: Yeah. We have so much in common. This is from Derek. And again, the number 888-914-9149. And emails, please send them to patrick@relevantradio.com, which Derek did. And he says, my name is Derek, and I would like to know which version of the Ave Maria you use for your bumper music. I don't hear it much, but I love it. It's a modern song. It's a modern version of the song. And I'll pause there. So that is by Aria. A-R-I-A. And it is, yeah, it's probably, I think that's been out for maybe 20 years or so, give or take. And just take a listen. I'll stop talking. Listen to this beautiful take on the Ave Maria. Keep going. Keep going. Very ethereal, isn't it? So that's by Aria. And yeah, you can get it on. Well, I use Apple Music. Seems like everybody and his brother is on Spotify. I've never used Spotify. I mean, I know what it is, but I don't use it. But it'll be on Spotify, and they have several albums. So Aria is not a person, but it's the name of the, I guess, the musical act, and it's really good. And they have a lot of other really good. Do you have any other Aria on tap there, Cyrus? I wonder if you do.
13: Not on tap, but I could get it rather quickly.
12: I'm going to do something. I'm going to go off-roading here for a second. Watch this. Just watch. Watch this. Hang on now. Yeah, I thought I could do it easily. I'm going to play it. Here we go. This is from, in my library, artist.
13: Oh, here. Don't do that.
12: I want to play it. I want to play a couple of other ones.
13: Here's one.
12: Do you have Pavane?
13: Let me see.
12: Pavane? P-A-V-A-N-E.
13: Pavane.
12: Yeah.
13: This is Aria.
12: Yeah.
13: Oh, no, this is.
12: Well, that's part of it.
13: Whoops. Yeah. That's what happens when I play right out of YouTube. Yeah. So which one are you asking for?
12: Come on, man. Pavane. Ombra Mai Fu is another really good one. Do you have Ombra Mai Fu?
13: Whoops.
12: Ombra Mai Fu.
13: Let's give this a try. This is a clunky.
12: Yeah. Yeah, this is one. Is this Eben?
13: This is Ombra Mai Fu.
12: Yeah, Ombra Mai Fu.
13: There you go.
12: It's taking them forever to get to the meat of the song. Listen to this. This is cool.
13: It sounds fantastic in headphones.
12: Yeah. Ombra Mai Fu is the opening aria from the opera Circe by George Frederick Handel. It's often called Handel's Largo. The opening Italian text is Ombra mai fu di vegetabile cara ed amabile suave più, which of course everyone knows means never was there a shade of any plant so dear and lovely, so sweet. Cyrus sings this in the hallways.
13: I've been asked to stop.
12: Here at HQ. Yeah,
13: I used to sing this in the hallways.
12: Yeah. When you hear Cyrus at the beginning of the sentence, and then at the end it says, or we're calling the cops, you know it's time to stop.
13: Yep.
12: Okay, so that's Ombra Mai Fu. Let's play real quick. And there's a chill version of that as well. Let's play. Do you have Eben on hand? That's from New Horizon, Aria 2, New Horizon. Can do, can't do. Here we go. Yeah. Yeah. It gets better, don't worry.
13: You want me to fast forward?
12: No, you can play it for a second. If we had 100 phone calls waiting, it'd be different, but... All right, listen to that.
13: Starting to get stacked, though.
12: You can't say that's not an awesome song. All right. Okay, so there's our listening party for today. So it's Aria, A-R-I-A. You can get it on Apple Music or wherever you get your music. And I think you'll like it. Happy to be of service. Let's go to Joe in Miami. Good morning, Joe.
10: Good morning, Patrick.
12: Hi.
10: I guess I should preface my question by saying I agree with you that schism is never the answer and that we owe the Pope tremendous respect. But I guess my question is about what do we make of the Pope being more stringent towards traditional bishops, but not as stringent towards the more liberal bishops?
12: Yeah, it's a topic that is deeply important to a lot of people. And as I've said, I'll just repeat what I've said before, Joe, and that is that it gives the impression that there is special punishment that is singled out just for traditionalists. And there are plenty of problems in the church, certainly in the other direction, for sure, no doubt about it. You know, there are a lot of serious problems that deserve to be addressed. So the natural question is, why does it appear to be only this particular group is being singled out for punitive measures? That's what you're driving at, right?
10: Yeah.
12: Okay. So to your question, what are we to make of it? I don't know what to make of it, except that I wish it weren't this way. I am definitely supportive of the church, and in particular the Pope, when necessary, to crack down, if you want to put it in those terms, on whatever the problems are in the church as best they can, and to do it in an even-handed, universal, if you'll pardon the pun, a universal way. But it doesn't seem to be being done that way right now. I think most people would agree on that. So what do I make of it? I'm not sure what to make of it. I pray for the Holy Father every day, every pope that we've had in my lifetime, at least. I pray for him. I ask God to give any given pope, right now Pope Leo, the courage of conviction, the clarity of mind, the grace, the fortitude to do the things that he needs to do to be a good pope. And I'll never stop praying for him to do that. And I suspect, this is just conjecture on my part, but I suspect that the epic of Pope Francis, may he rest in peace, is over. And the things that went on in that pontificate that caused a lot of turmoil and confusion, I sense that we are turning a corner, maybe not nearly as quickly as some people would like it to be turned, but I do get the sense that the church is moving back in a direction where those kind of problems, if they're not being addressed at the moment, that they will be in due time. And I hope so. But in the meantime, even if it doesn't happen according to the timetable that I would like, I still am going to be trusting in the Lord, and I will remain a loyal son of the church. I'm not going to leave. I'm not going to defy the Pope. This is Jesus's church, and I trust him. So that's what I make of it. What do you make of it, Joe?
10: I completely agree with you. I guess I don't understand why the decisions are made the way that they are, but I just have to trust that.
12: Yeah. The danger is cynicism and suspicion and paranoia, and there are plenty of people out there who are, you know, scalp deep in all of that. They're cynical. They've had it up to here, and they're not going to take any more kind of thing. That's not my thing. That's not what I want for myself, nor do I recommend it for anybody else. Jesus, you know, here's another thing to think about, Joe. You know the story from the Gospels as well as anybody, when the apostles were on the fishing boat on the Sea of Galilee and a storm came up. And they were fearful that they were about to die because, you know, and some of them, of course, were fishermen. They knew about storms. They made their living on the water. So they understood what that was like. And even they were stricken with fear because they thought they were about to drown. And Jesus is asleep. He's asleep in the back of the boat. How do you sleep through that? So Jesus is asleep. We're told he's resting his head on a cushion. So here's what I propose, Joe. Picture yourself in that boat at that moment, and you're looking around. We are about to die here, the waves and the wind and the thunder and the lightning, and Jesus is asleep. And they wake him up. Lord, don't you care? We're about to die over here. Don't you care? And what does Jesus do? He rises, he calms the storm, and he turns to his apostles and he says, "Oh, you of little faith, why did you doubt?" I can't help but think about that biblical incident in the middle of difficult times like what we're in right now, which are not as difficult as some things the church has been through, let's face it. But for us, I mean, it may be the worst we've ever seen. I can't help but think about that parable. And I want to trust Jesus because I know he's there. And it may seem like he's asleep, but he's not. And in due time, he will calm the storm. The last thing I want to do is jump overboard in the meantime. You know what I mean, Joe?
10: Yeah. I don't know how you do it, Patrick, but you said all the right things and exactly what I needed to hear. So
12: God bless you. God bless you. Hang in there. Stay on the boat. Don't jump overboard. And all will be well. In due time, all will be well. Thanks, Joe. Let's go to Joshua in Albuquerque. Joshua, good morning.
14: Hi, Patrick. Good morning.
12: Yes, sir.
14: I was wondering what you, yesterday you were talking about the malls being obsolete and also the data centers are so big and the old computers in the 60s were so, you know, took up whole rooms and stuff. But I'm wondering if they just relocated, so like the fulfillment centers, Amazon fulfillment centers are the mall because they have to store all the material. And they still exist. It's just that we have everything delivered to us. Mm-hmm. And the data centers are the supercomputers that used to be so big in the 60s. It's just that it's I guess, transmitted to our cell phones. And our cell phones are just like a mouthpiece for the data centers. Wondering what you thought about that.
12: Yeah, I mean, it seems reasonable. I mean, these big buildings will have to be used for something at some point. So if data centers are no longer in vogue 10 years from now, I was using that yesterday, I think it was, Joshua, kind of drawing a comparison to shopping malls that used to be really busy and such, and now more and more they're just fading away, and many of them are closing. So I don't know. Your guess is as good as mine, but I think you're on the right track insofar as they will be repurposed most likely to something else. You know, what that may be in the future, I don't know. But, you know, maybe you and I will live to see it.
14: Yeah. I mean, I think common sense probably brings everything back to just normalcy, right? I think the way we had it before was probably a good idea. I mean,
12: in which way? How do you mean?
14: That we had, you know, you can go get in your car and you know, recreate and go and look and, you know, recreate inside the mall and look around and relax. And
12: Do you ever do that? You know, like, do you now, you know, in 2026 ever do that? I don't.

0: $100, you know, to get a new pair of specs, or, you know, but there's very little else I can think of that I would go to the mall for. Cause I, like you said, I just open up the app on my phone. I press a button and 6-8 hours later, a truck shows up and brings that item to me with free shipping. I don't have to go anywhere. I like that.
1: Yeah. Yeah.
0: But that's just me.
1: I guess everything's good.
0: Yeah, I guess so. Well, hey, Joshua, good to talk to you. Thank you. Let's go to Carlos now in San Antonio. Good morning, Carlos.
2: Good morning. It sounded like Cyrus that was answering the phone. Was that correct?
0: Could be. I'm not sure. I'm doing this part of the job right now. But
2: oh okay. Anyway.
0: Cyrus, did you answer the phone? Let's put him on the spot, Carlos. Cyrus, did you answer the phone?
3: I did, yeah.
0: Okay. He did. Problem solved. Mystery resolved.
2: That's true. Anyway, my question is, my daughter...
0: You said it wrong. Let's try it again. It's yes, that's
4: yes,
0: true.
4: Yes, that's true.
2: Yes, that's true.
5: There we go. That's pretty good.
2: My daughter was born a Catholic and all, and she was baptized, confirmed and everything, and left the church and is married with someone outside the church.
0: Mm-hmm.
2: I don't know what his religion is or anything. Is it okay for, I did not go to the wedding because obvious reasons, but okay. They wanted me to go visit, and they said, oh, you stay with us and stuff. Would that be okay?
0: Yeah, I mean, you don't have to cut off your relationship with your daughter, even though she made some bad decisions. I do have a question, though, and maybe other people who heard you are wondering the same thing. Do you not know the man well enough to know what his religious background is? Did she get married, like, very quickly or something?
2: Yeah, it's one of those, 516 or something. It's one of those non-denominational... It's not a Baptist or it's just 516, I believe it is, or something like that.
0: And that probably is a Baptist. John. Yeah, oddly enough, that probably is a Baptist church. But one thing the Southern Baptist Convention has done in the last couple of decades, is they veered away from using the word Baptist in their title. And now it's Church on the Rock or Elevate Church or New Beginnings or 516 or, you know, that kind of thing to make it enigmatic and not denominational. Okay. But anyway, go ahead, Carlos.
2: My question was, is it okay to go ahead and go? I mean, I think you have said before that it was okay because we're not celebrating what they did anymore. We're just, you know.
0: You're visiting your family, yeah.
2: There you go. Mm-hmm. So that would be okay, correct?
0: Yeah, I mean, it's not for me to give you a permission slip, but I would go if I were in your situation.
2: Okay.
0: I would go, and I would try to mend fences and build bridges and hopefully evangelize them with an eye toward them coming into the fullness of the faith, if possible. Anything's possible with God, but yeah, I think that would be a natural thing to try to do, especially because whether now or later, when the grandchildren come along, you want to know your grandchildren.
2: Correct. Yeah. Okay. Yeah. We're in good terms. I just wanted to make sure.
0: Yeah. Well, those are my thoughts.
2: Yeah. One last thing is, are you familiar with Frasier, the show Frasier?
0: Yeah, I like that show quite a bit.
2: See, Cyrus. No one has seen Cyrus. Just a very handful of people, and he reminds me of Maris.
0: And even they won't talk about it. I get it. I don't know if it's traumatizing to them or what, but even they are reluctant to speak about it.
2: Yeah. It just reminds me of Maris because no one has seen her or anything. It's like just a handful of people.
3: Oh, your call's cutting out. I'm not sure what's going on.
0: So he's saying that you're like Maris. Maris was an important character on the show whom you never saw.
2: Right. Well, nobody ever saw her, just a handful of people. And that's kind of the same thing with Cyrus. You know, only a handful of people have seen him.
0: Yeah.
2: So it's like
0: and live to tell about it.
2: the mystery remains.
3: I'm a man of mystery. Carlos.
0: Tell you what I'm going to do just for you because I like you. I'm going to post a picture on my X feed.
3: Oh, it's break time.

of Cyrus. And oh, God, if you go to at Patrick Madrid right now, you'll find it. Check it out, Carlos. It's really him.

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9: Do you like peanut butter and nanner sandwiches, Cyrus? Put nanners on your sandwich?
12: I'm guessing a nanner is a banana?
9: Yeah.
12: Peanut butter and banana. That used to be a staple.
9: I never got into that. How about peanut butter on a hamburger? I know some people who like peanut butter on a hamburger. I don't like it.
12: No, that's not American, sir.
9: You're normal, man. Okay. Where do we go from here? We go up. Let's go to Maria in Ohio. Good morning, Maria.
13: Good morning, Patrick. Thank you for taking my call.
9: You're welcome.
13: I've been curious for a while about this. So I am a graduate of a Jesuit university, and I didn't fully know what Jesuits were when I chose it. I just knew it was Catholic. And now I still live in the area and attend a parish with a very traditional style, from architecture to music, other mass elements. And so when I've gone back to Mass at the university, I really started to question whether or not some of what they're doing is invalidating the sacrament.
9: Okay.
13: And so the two largest examples I can share is that during scripture readings and then certain prayers or prayer responses, they will change the Lord or using the pronoun he and replace it with just God. And it seems to be in possibly direct relation to the church having a rainbow flag in it as well. So my question is, A, is it actually invalidating the sacrament? And B, what should I do in regards to both attending and maybe even taking action on reporting this? Like, who would I go to?
9: Yeah, yeah. And I have a feeling I probably know which university you're talking about. It could be one of a couple, but we won't say any names on the air. I can easily imagine what you're talking about. Now, this is, you know, they're stuck in the bad old days of the 80s when the liturgy wars, pushing things like inclusive language, unwilling to use masculine language for God, you know, that's heavily feminist in its approach to things like that. And they're stuck in that, they're stuck in that era. You know, it's like, time to move forward, guys. You know, that was a weird little cul-de-sac that we went through for a while, but we're past that now. But they just haven't outgrown that. So I'm not surprised to hear you describing that. I don't really know there's anything you can do because, you know, these institutions, Jesuit institutions in this case, they are they're heavily ideological. And therefore, that ideology runs very deep through the warp and the woof of the school itself and the administration and to some extent, probably the faculty. So on the one hand, I don't think that little old you, if you say something, is going to change anything happening there. But as an alumna, you certainly have the right to speak out against something like that. And I would also say that you can tie your giving patterns to their behavior. And naturally, they're going to want you to give as an alumna to your alma mater. And if you say, I'm not going to give you any money as long as you do things that are weird and unnecessary and contrary to what the church teaches, like, you know, using inclusive language as an example. And not, it would be like a pinprick or a mosquito bite on an elephant, but it's still something you can do. You know, so that would be one way that you could speak your mind in a way that would have probably, you know, very minimal impact on them. But it's something that you could do if you chose to do that. You could say, I won't be donating to you until I see things improve. I love my alma mater. I want to see it become more Catholic, kind of thing.
13: Sure. And if I may, a follow-up.
9: Yeah.
13: Because they're both Jesuit and a university, like, how does that roll up into the archdiocese kind of, or are they completely separate?
9: Well, they are completely separate in one sense because they are corporations under themselves. And I don't know what the corporate structure is of whatever diocese this school is in. I have a feeling I know which one you're talking about. But the school itself would have its own board of directors. It would have its own governance. Now, where it gets a little tricky in terms of the church's law is that for a school to bill itself as a Catholic university, there are certain requirements under canon law that give the bishop oversight. Some schools, and I'm aware of some in particular, that have arranged things in such a way that the bishop has no say whatsoever as far as canon law is concerned. So what that would mean in practical terms is they could simply ignore what the bishop might say about things. I'm aware of one school, I won't mention the name, but one school in a prominent city in the United States that specifically re-engineered its bylaws so that the bishop couldn't have any say. And this is a Catholic, ostensibly a Catholic university, and they wanted to get out from under the authority of the local bishop, and they did that. So that's why I don't think if you were to have a sit down with the local bishop, and he said, oh my gosh, Maria, you're right. We have to do something about this. There's nothing that I would guess that he could really do other than try to give them the advice to change things like that. But I doubt that that would be successful.
13: For sure. Okay. Yeah. Well, thank you so much. That's very helpful.
9: Yeah. I want to ask you a question because, you know, this is totally off topic. There is a, there's a YouTuber. Her name is Alyssa Grenfell, A-L-Y-S-S-A. She's now an atheist, but she was a former Mormon. She grew up Mormon, mm-hmm. did a mission and all that. And when you started talking, I thought, wow, that sounds like her. Now, I know you're not her, of course, but have you ever heard of her, Alyssa Grenfell?
13: I have not.
9: Yeah, well, you might want to just pop onto the YouTubes and watch her channel. Really just watch anything for 30 seconds. And it seems to me that your voice sounds very much like hers.
13: I'll do that. I'll go find my voice twin.
9: There you go. There you go. Well, thank you, Maria. Appreciate the call.
13: Thanks, Patrick.
9: You got it. Let's go to Mary Ellen now in Plymouth, Wisconsin. Good morning, Mary Ellen.
14: Hello.
9: Hi.
14: In relation to an earlier caller who was asking if he could go visit his daughter who had, you know, married outside the church. And you said the family is the important connection. Well, I have a brother-in-law who went and got, quote-unquote, married to a man. And we have been invited to go visit them in their big, beautiful old house that they're renovating in Boston. And anyway, I felt like we probably shouldn't. Would that be the same rules as you gave the other man, even though it's not a permission slip?
9: Yeah, I would side with you on this issue in terms of your intuition. I wouldn't go, and here's why, because I'm going to use the word family in a somewhat different way here. Technically, those two men are family through marriage, at least the brother-in-law. Is that your husband's brother or your brother?
14: Yes.
9: Okay. So you do have a family relationship, technically. There is no actual family relationship with the other man, of course, because even though they have a certificate saying that they're married in the eyes of the state, they're not actually married because it's impossible for two men to actually be married in the true sense of the word, or two women. Sorry, people, but that's the reality. So in this case, I would side with your instinct and not go. In the first case, the caller earlier today, it's his own daughter, and he never really made it clear to me whether they have grandchildren yet, but I assume in due time they will. So for that reason, I'm using the word family in a little bit different way, his own daughter and grandchildren. Whereas in this case, there is a family connection. Brother is less important than daughter to me in the way of analyzing this. And grandchildren is even more important for a grandfather. But the live-in lover with the gay brother who is now quote-unquote married to this guy is family in a broader sense, but less important. So that's why I gave the advice I did in the first case, but I would follow your instinct in the case you're describing.
14: Okay. Well, as I said, that was my instinct, and I just wanted to kind of check it with somebody. So,
9: well, happy you did. Yeah, and I can imagine the kind of angst that this situation causes, not only for you and your husband, but probably for other members of the broader family, doesn't it?
14: Yeah, let's just say some family went to the wedding and I and others did not.
9: Yeah.
14: We'll leave it at that.
9: I can read between the lines, Mary Ellen. Well, hang in there and keep going.
14: Oh, well, keep going. That's the way. Thank you very much.
9: Yeah, thank you. 888-914-9149. Now we'll go to Minneapolis and talk to Thomas. Good morning, Thomas.
15: Oh, hi, Patrick. Here's a deal. I just left daily mass at a parish, and I walked into the main Sunday mass area. There's no kneelers. It's just chairs. It's just straight upholstered chairs. Yep. And yep. I said to my, with a shiver that went up my spine, said, how do you go to Sunday Mass and not kneel? I'm just thinking liturgically, that isn't that impossible? Or
16: well,
15: anyway, so that's my question.
16: Let me shed a little light on that for you. So you're right, and the prescribed posture from the bishops of the United States for from the Sanctus, or the Holy, Holy, Holy, at that part of Mass, the approved posture for the faithful is kneeling after that point. And we kneel also after the Lamb of God, the Agnus Dei. So if you were to consult the general instruction of the Roman Missal, and in particular, you'd want to look at section 43, that's where it stipulates this. But it doesn't say that there must be kneelers. And that's an important distinction. I think that there should be kneelers for the purpose of making it as easy as possible for the faithful to kneel. It only makes sense. But the church doesn't mandate kneelers. It just mandates kneeling, which means that in a church like this that you're describing, by not having kneelers, it's their way of tacitly saying, don't kneel. Because the average person is not going to kneel on the hard floor, unless it's carpeted, when I guess that would even make more sense if it was a carpeted church, and probably carpeted with mauve or mauve colored carpet. But in any case, the prescription to kneel is still in place. So that's what I read into that, is that whoever was in charge of this church was making a statement by not getting pews that have kneelers, but getting upholstered chairs. I have nothing against upholstered chairs. That's fine with me. But they make upholstered chairs that have kneelers so that the person behind you can kneel. You just fold it down and
15: yeah, these are upholstered pews.
16: Upholstered pews. Kneelers. Okay. Well, then it's the same. I would have the same reaction to it. This is a statement. A tacit statement, which is discouraging kneeling. Why? Because it's too traditional. Now, that's not what the bishops in this country have prescribed. That's why I'm citing to you the general instruction of the Roman Missal. But the key to understand here is that kneelers per se are not mandated. Now, here's another thing. In the Middle Ages, certainly in the early church and into the Middle Ages, and even later than that, even like into the 1600s and even later, if you were to go into the average Catholic church anywhere in Europe, you would not find kneelers. People stood.
15: Or chairs.
16: Yeah. You wouldn't find chairs. They stood, or they sat on the ground, or they knelt on the ground, on the floor. And kneelers came in only very late as a typical fixture in a Catholic church. So the people did just fine without kneelers, and they stood and they knelt and they sat. So we have the benefit of pews or chairs. But even in the history of the church, kneelers are not something that you would have found going back very far. So it's a modern thing that we have. And it's a good thing. I like it. I like having a kneeler, but it's not required.
15: Well, it seems a tacit decision that there will not be a sign of reverence.
16: Right. It's an ideological move intended to discourage kneeling.
15: This is a newer church, huge, and it's in the round.
16: Yeah.
15: The other daily mass surprise to me was going up to Eucharist. And I was handed a small cube, probably half inch by half inch by half inch, of bread.
16: Stand by, Thomas. We have to take a break, but I'll come right back to you.
17: Well, what does the left love? The left love the environment, and it's killing the environment. It's in our water, a test in other countries show that endocrine blockers from chemical abortion pills are in the water.
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19: Hello, I'm Archbishop Gregory Hartmeyer from the Archdiocese of Atlanta. 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
2: And we are back. Let's go back to you, Thomas, in Minneapolis. You were asking about the cube of bread that you received at communion time at Mass, right?
3: Yes, and I said to myself, I was a liturgist for our diocese a while ago. Mm. Anyway, I remember back in the 70s when we had some home masses, and yeah, there's all kinds of strange things going on back then. But I tasted a little bit of molasses in the flavor of this, which I can only describe as a cake brownie.
2: Yeah.
3: That's kind of the appearance. Do I need to contact the chancery or something?
2: I would, because if there is anything in the Eucharistic bread beyond unleavened wheat bread and water, then it would be invalid. So peanut butter, okay. Sugar, salt, molasses, macadamia nuts, whatever, it's invalid. So that's the very important thing that the bishop should be aware of.
3: Maybe things had changed. I know a lot of things are changing.
2: No, that didn't change.
3: I wasn't sure if they had touched the central port. It also occurs to me on that the kneeler thing. Do they ever have a benediction? Don't you need to kneel for a benediction?
2: See, you're too traditional, man. That's your problem.
3: Okay.
2: Yeah.
3: All right, I'll take that.
2: You're pre-Vatican
3: with
2: too.
3: Pride.
2: They.
3: Yeah, just barely.
2: Yeah. You know what I'm saying, though? That's the people who are behind these things, they're ideological. They're trying to enforce an ideology on everybody else. And so the no-kneelers is an example of that. The weird cube of bread is another example of that. Even just the fact that it's a weird cube of bread instead of the regular traditional flat wafer, the host, you know, it's gimmicky, it's unnecessary, it's ideological, and it is coming from a place of rebellion against the church's traditional liturgical teaching. That's where it's coming from. I don't even have to know the people or even talk to them to know that that's where this is coming from.
4: Take care
2: so
4: now. Bye-bye then.
2: It's their little way of rebellion. You know, they think they're freedom fighters or something. Who knows? But it's symptomatic of that deeper problem.
3: All right. So
2: I wouldn't probably be going to that church for Mass on Sunday.
3: Well, the bottom line is it licit? Is it valid? Is it...
2: All right, so let's answer those two questions. Licit means, is it lawful? Valid means, is it really happening? Does the Eucharist really happen? So let's take them in order. Is it licit to use invalid matter if indeed there are molasses in it? No, it's entirely illicit. And in this case, it would be invalid because it would be invalid matter if, and we don't know yet, but just for a moment, let's assume that there is some admixture of something other than or in addition to unleavened wheat bread and water. That's what's valid in the Latin Rite, the Roman Rite of the Catholic Church. So if there are molasses in there, even a trace amount, or butter, or sugar, or salt, or anything else, it's invalid, period. So in that case, it would be illicit and invalid. In the case of the kneelers, it has nothing to do with validity because kneelers or no kneelers doesn't affect the validity of the Eucharist at all. And one could say that it's not illicit either because the church doesn't mandate that there be kneelers. It's just unconventional.
3: Okay, I'll give you the kneelers. Is it Jesus?
2: No.
3: It's the bread.
2: If it's invalid.
3: It's a different parish, too. It looked like I said, cake brownies. It had a texture. It was raised up about a half an inch.
2: Well, the texture
3: and it had
2: itself
3: been scored.
2: Right.
3: Yeah, the texture itself had, it, like I said, a cake brownie. It just really surprised me. And they had torn, pre-torn pieces in the plate. Oh, well. Okay, so it's not Jesus. I didn't go to communion that day.
2: If, just to repeat myself, and it's worth repeating, Thomas, because it's a good question. If they used invalid matter, then no, Jesus was not present in that host.
3: Okay.
2: Now, you didn't commit the sin of idolatry in a formal sense, but there is the reality of the material sin of idolatry, because for all the people who are at that Mass, who are in good faith, assuming that the priests used valid matter, are adoring Jesus in the Blessed Sacrament. It's material idolatry. It's a grave sin, but their culpability would be basically nil because they didn't know that. The culpability would lie with whoever's responsible for using invalid matter.
3: And so I didn't take part in some ceremonial rebellion.
2: You didn't intend to do anything contrary to the faith.
3: All right. Thank you.
2: You're welcome. Yeah, very unfortunate situation. So for those who find themselves in a similar situation, and quite frankly, in my many years, not only of being Catholic, but also my many years of traveling this country from small towns in the middle of nowhere to big cities and everywhere in between, hundreds and hundreds and hundreds of parishes over my speaking career lifetime, I don't remember maybe more than maybe once of ever coming across a situation where I seriously wondered if the Eucharist was valid because of what appeared to be invalid matter. And even the one thing I think I remember may not even be a real example of that. That's how rare I think this is. Unfortunately, it's not so rare as to be non-existent, but if there's invalid matter, then it's not a valid Eucharist and Jesus is not present in that host, sad to say. So this is why bishops and pastors of parishes take this very seriously. And usually in a given diocese, although it's not, as I understand it, it's not like hard and fast, you're required to do this, but it's recommended that parishes buy their altar breads from an approved Catholic religious goods company. And the altar wine, it's customary that you would buy your altar wine from an approved Catholic religious goods company, which buys it from the winery, often from a monastery, for example, so that you know that the wine that is used is valid, and that you know that the altar breads, the hosts, are valid. Valid matter, in other words. It's important. It'd be like if you were to go in and you know, buy a house or do something else, you know, and if the contract were not written in a valid way, and if you talk to a lawyer, and lawyers study contract law as part of their legal training, in order to actually have an enforceable real contract, certain things, certain provisions, certain ingredients, you might say, have to be in that. Otherwise, it's invalid and unenforceable. And what you're going to do when you thought you bought something or some other transaction only to find out later that you can't enforce the contract because it was invalid. And that's low level compared to what we're talking about here. So it's important, and that's why bishops and priests do, thankfully, take this very seriously, or at the very least should take it very seriously in the case of those who are lackadaisical. Thanks. Let's go to Sherry in Los Angeles. Hi, Sherry. Oh, Sherry, hi, I was Patrick. Tempted to say, but you probably heard that a billion times already.
4: That's okay. Yes, I have a question about my mother, who was this year diagnosed with Alzheimer's, okay, and it's early stages. Some well-meaning former neighbor, has given her name to the Mormons. And, you know, she is alone during the day while I'm at work, but she doesn't wander or anything like that. I'd like to keep on working as long as I can. So she told me, you know, the Mormons are coming tomorrow, and she told me this on Monday. And so I called the person who who called her, the brother, mm-hmm. or whatever, who called her. And I said, please tell me who you're sending. Clear it with me before you send somebody, you know, and don't take her anywhere. Do not take money from her, et cetera, et cetera. And so a couple of ladies came while I was at work on Tuesday. And then again, another set came yesterday. And he didn't call me and tell me about it. And my mother is very clear that she's Catholic, and she has told them that, and she doesn't understand why they're coming, but she's lonely, and she's a people person. So I'm not quite sure what to do. I saw the ladies as they left. I got their names, and I gave them the rules, and they were very nice, but I know that they have their little agenda, and there is an entire Mormon family who has been grifting my mother for years. And now I have control over her finances, thankfully, so you know that bleeding has stopped, and I'm trying to kind of dig her out of her financial hole.
2: They were siphoning money away from your mother, this family?
4: This one family, and they weren't coming in the name of the church. He knew them in another way.
2: They were borrowing money or begging for money?
4: No, she just gave it to them, and they just accepted it. So one of the daughters, like she's almost 40 or so, she would bake bread, and my mom would give her $200 every time. And I found this out by looking through her checkbook one time, and so I called the girl and I said, my mom doesn't have money for her property taxes this year. Please don't take money from her. And her response was, it's not that much.
2: Oh boy.
4: So, yeah, that's the mindset. But I think that problem is kind of resolved now in recent weeks because I've enforced my position as her successor trustee. And the banks are in line with this now. So
2: good. We have about 90 seconds. I want to make sure I can offer you. No, it's okay.
4: Okay. Yeah. Mm-hmm.
2: Did you have a question or?
4: Yes. I'm not sure what to do. I mean, it's interaction for her, which is healthy, but there's a lack of respect. The fact that they're coming without clearing it with me makes me suspicious.
2: Yeah. What I would recommend is look up what is the stake center in your neighborhood so the Mormon, the local Mormon community would be in wards, and there'd be several wards in a stake center. And that would be the church building that you'd see in your neighborhood. Get in touch with the stake president, STAKE. Get in touch with the stake president and let him know, and preferably in writing, do it in an email as opposed to a phone call. They're overstepping their boundaries. They're not welcome. They've been, to some extent or another, local members have been taking advantage of my mother. She's not going to become LDS or Mormon. She's a Catholic. And I'm respectfully asking you to put a halt to all of this activity. I would put it in writing so that you have a documented way to demonstrate that. My guess is that being a good person, the local stake president will say, okay, we understand, and put a stop to it. Do you want to talk further, Sherry? If you do, hang on.
4: I'm going to.
2: Okay. I have to go, though. If you do want to talk a little bit further, hang on. Otherwise, thank you for the call.

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2: With your first look at news from the church and around the world, I'm Mary Graham with Relevant Radio News. Catholic bishops are speaking up against mandated coverage for IVF and other assisted reproductive technologies in health insurance plans. In a letter to Congress, the USCCB explained in vitro fertilization disassociates the act of procreation from the self-giving love of a husband and wife, replacing a deeply personal encounter with a technical laboratory procedure. They also said the process frequently involves the creation, freezing, or killing of multiple embryos, which violates the fundamental dignity of every human life from the moment of conception. She also highlighted gene therapy at the Vatican's Children's Hospital.
3: What it's going to focus on is researching different genetic disorders. One of the questions that comes up, of course, is, you know, how does this fit with Catholic teaching? And what the hospital focuses on is how to actually use technology to detect genetic illnesses that can be aided. So what they do is they try to figure out how to provide better care, or even in cases to change what's happening with the gene in order to completely change the condition of the children.
2: 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Catholic Relief Services announced on Tuesday a partnership with the United States Department of Agriculture through the Food for Peace program to provide emergency food assistance to Ethiopia and Sudan. The $235 million agreement builds on decades of collaboration between USDA and CRS to connect U.S.-grown agriculture with communities experiencing food insecurities around the world. I'm Mary Graham for listener-supported Relevant Radio.
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5: All right, we are back and back in action. So the number is the same, 888-914-9149. Here's a note from Richard, came in over the break. He says, can't we kneel without kneelers? I do it all the time. Why do you need those to get on your knees? Well, obviously, yes, you can kneel without kneelers. And the point I was making earlier, I don't know how much of my commentary you heard, Richard, but I was pointing out that for the better part of the entire 2,000-year history of the Catholic Church, speaking here specifically of the Latin Rite, people didn't have kneelers. They didn't have pews. They didn't have chairs at Mass. They would sit on the floor, or they'd stand, or they'd kneel. So that's the whole point. Of course you can kneel without kneelers. Most people did, and fairly recently, kneelers and pews became much more customary than they were before. So, yeah, there is no problem with kneeling without kneelers, but practically speaking, it's easier for most people to kneel at least for some extended period of time, on a padded surface as opposed to on the bare stone floor or tile floor. That's all. Thank you for the email. 888-914-9149. This is one that comes in from, where is it? This is from James, and James is in Iowa. He says, would it be fair to say that the SSPX has made an idol of the form of the Mass, that is, the traditional Latin Mass, TLM form? Are they unaware of the older form of the Mass as described by Justin Martyr? And he's referencing the Catechism paragraph 1345, where this is quoted, which Vatican II reinstated and which predates the traditional Latin Mass by 1400 years. Well, they certainly would not accept or appreciate the idea that they are making an idol out of the Mass. I think a case can be made that, at least to some extent, some of them have indeed made an idol out of the Mass and out of tradition, because tradition and the tradition is a big part of their polemics. So they wouldn't accept that. They wouldn't, you know, they'd think you were being very rude and really that you didn't understand what they had to say on that point. But if you look at it from a different perspective, it can certainly appear that way, whether or not in their heart of hearts, they being the adherents of the SSPX, whether they themselves would even begin to see it from that standpoint, which I'm pretty sure they wouldn't. It can definitely appear as though that has become an idol for them. But that would be offensive to them. Just be aware of that, even to hear it put in those terms. Now, a little correction here. The traditional Latin Mass did not start 1,400 years later, after the time of Justin Martyr. The traditional Latin Mass, in its essential elements, goes all the way back to the time of the apostles. We can see some of these essential elements in the Didache, for example, which is a mid-second century Syrian document that is a snapshot of how, among other things, how the church celebrated Mass, known in the East as the Divine Liturgy. So even though the fuller form and, you know, the much more, I'll use the word Baroque in a somewhat limited sense, embellishments to the Mass, the essential form of the Mass goes way back and celebrated in Latin, where it was celebrated in Latin or in Greek. But even before all of that was the Mass as celebrated by Jesus, and then subsequent to that, at the Last Supper, subsequently by the apostles in Aramaic. And the original Mass at the Last Supper in the upper room was not the traditional Latin Mass, nor was it the Mass or the Divine Liturgy of St. John Chrysostom, for example, or the Divine Liturgy of St. James. The actual Mass as Jesus celebrated it predates all of that. So there's something to your point there, but I just would like to make that correction to imagine that the traditional Latin Mass is only of very late provenance, only from Pope St. Pius V forward over the last roughly 500 years would be, you know, a gross misunderstanding of the history of the traditional Latin Mass. So thank you for that. I appreciate it. 888-914-9149. Let's go now to Christy in Jefferson, Wisconsin. Hi, Christy.
11: Good morning. I just had a quick question. I have a son who has now in-laws that are pro-SSPX. Okay. But my son is he loves the traditional Latin Mass. Mm-hmm. But obviously me rebuking the fact that SSPX did not do what they did lawfully. Mm-hmm. But also, like, his biggest qualm is, obviously, you've got all these social media people saying all the terrible things that are going on in the church right now, which I wouldn't refute that either. But his bottom statement is, they're just trying to get rid of the Latin Mass. The Latin Mass is disappearing.
5: But it's
11: not. I didn't know. That's what I would say. And I gave a few examples, but I didn't know if you had.
5: Yeah. There's all this hoo-ha going on in that section of, you know, the church that if it weren't for the SSPX, nobody would have the traditional Latin Mass. That's patently false. Talk about self-aggrandizement. It's not true. The traditional Latin Mass lives on. It's gone through some bumps in the road, that's for sure, under Pope Francis, who decidedly did not like the traditional Latin Mass. He reversed course from what Pope Benedict asked for in his Motu Proprio Summorum Pontificum. And he wanted a much more widespread availability of the traditional Mass, and things are moving in that direction. Pope Francis, for his own reasons, he abrogated all that. And I think we're beginning to see the signs under Pope Leo that the approach that Pope Francis took is probably not going to last very long. And there are any number of other groups, such as the Institute of Christ the King Sovereign Priest, the Priestly Fraternity of St. Peter, and others who are able to celebrate the traditional Latin Mass. There are dioceses in which the traditional Latin Mass is readily available. Some dioceses where it's been greatly curtailed to the point of being, you know, more or less eradicated. But that too will change. But this notion that I hear from the SSPX Amen Corner that if it weren't for them, there would be no traditional Latin Mass is patently false. So my advice, as I have said many times, but I would just unplug from all that noise. You know, the constant, you know, I don't even know quite the right word for it. The constant agitation on these blogs and these Substacks and these podcasts and these, you know, it's nonstop with them. And if that's the direction they want to go, great. But if I were your son or anyone else listening, I would unplug from that. It's a steady diet of static and noise. And I would ignore it personally. And the church will continue and the Latin Mass will continue to be here. And in the end, all will be well, even if we have to go through a time of turbulence, which seems like we are. But that's okay. I don't like it, but, you know, I'm going to stay in the church. I'm not going to jump ship. I'm not going to head for the exit. You know what I mean?
11: Exactly. I have just one more quick question, if I could ask it quickly.
5: Sure. Anything for you, Christy.
11: Thank you. My daughter, who's 19 and trying to rebuke, you know, the fact that the Catholic Church is the true church, she comes into contact, butting heads with people that talk about, well, how can you even say, because there's so many different sections of the church and during the Crusades, you know, all that happens. How do you prove that, yes, even though there are like the Greek Orthodox and all these other, like, is there a good book or a good resource to explain that through all that, the Roman Catholic Church still stands, like that, you know, she's trying to get someone to convert, and that's their big argument.
5: So specify who's the person or what perspective is that person coming from who's trying to convert her?
11: No, not convert her. Oh, so it's her dad.
5: Oh,
11: he's a non-Catholic, and he sees how beautifully Catholic my children are, and, you know, he started to go to Mass with them, and he's starting to, but... like, I guess with this whole SPX thing breaking off, and my daughter is understanding that this isn't good and this isn't right. Well, and then he just jumps in. Well, there's just so many, I mean, just berated her, I guess, a little bit about, like, oh, the Catholic Church, there's been so many splits within it. How can it say, you know, back in the day, like, historically, he goes back to, like, history-wise as to all that happened back then. So I just didn't know if there was a good resource to help her out.
5: There are really good ones. So if you want some, if she wants something that would be deep and wide and lots of good information, I would get the volumes from Dr. Warren Carroll. He was the founder of Christendom College, may he rest in peace, and he wrote A History of Christendom over the span of, I think, 6 volumes, maybe 7. Now, that's very thorough. And it is very good. So depending on how deep she wants to go, that would be a really good one. James Hitchcock, who is a Catholic professor, he has a book called, I think it's called The History of the Catholic Church. Just a very simple title, but it's a one-volume history that is quite good. So if she wants something in a single volume, I would recommend that one. There's another one similar to it. It's called Triumph. I think the author of that is Harry Crocker, if I'm not mistaken. So those are three. One is, you know, multi-volume, and the latter two are single volumes, but any of those would be helpful. The one by James Hitchcock, it's called The History of the Catholic Church, might be the most accessible one for her.
11: Okay. Oh, that's perfect. That's perfect. We got to just keep converting souls. So thank you so much. Thank you for all you do.
5: Thank you. Appreciate the call. 888-914-9149. How about Andy now in Dallas? Good morning, Andy.
12: Good morning. Patrick, I have learned so much from you. I love this station. I have a question. I usually don't have questions, but I have a question specifically about a gentleman that called in about 15 or 20 minutes ago talking about this church that he went to that's in the round and no kneelers and, you know, whatever. I think all that's goofy. But he did talk about the Eucharist, and he said that it was in the form of a cube. And I'm going to apologize ahead of time, but I may have heard wrong that you said that that is invalid.
5: No, and, not and the cubeness. I'll pause there. The cubeness, the shape of it, has nothing to do with the validity. It was specifically that he said he thought he tasted molasses. And so the validity question goes to the matter. What's valid matter for the bread is unleavened wheat bread and water with nothing else added. That would be the question about validity. The shape of it and the texture of it have nothing to do with validity.
12: Okay, so that's why I'm calling. I didn't hear the molasses part because I've been to a mass at one of the Redemptus Mater seminaries here in Dallas, and that's the way the Eucharist is presented. It's presented as a loaf, and you tear off. They tear off and you consume it, and from what I understand, that comes from Vatican II documents that say that the Eucharist is supposed to be food, and that that's the preferential choice, and the wafers as well. So I consume it either way. It's still Jesus, but it was confusing to me, and I didn't understand the molasses part. So you cleared it up.
5: Well, I think there's more yet to clear up, though, if we can delve a little deeper, unless you have to go. But I've got a few thoughts.
12: No. I'm sitting in front of my mother's retirement center getting ready to go see her, so I got plenty of time.
5: Okay, fair enough. So I would just offer, this is by way of reiteration, in order for the matter to be valid in the Latin rite of the Catholic Church, the valid matter is unleavened wheat bread with water, and unleavened means no yeast, and that means the bread doesn't rise, and that means you don't have a loaf of bread the way a typical loaf of bread would be that has yeast in it. So this is the unknown. I don't know what exactly is happening there. If this is an actual loaf of bread that has yeast in it, it would be deemed invalid. And certainly at a seminary, they should know better and would know better. So my hope is that whoever's in charge of this would be very careful to make sure that this is unleavened wheat bread made with water and nothing else added to it. Otherwise, it would be invalid. They should know that. Now, I won't get started on the whole idea of why this is so unnecessary and gimmicky. And, you know, it's not an enhancement to go to Mass and find a loaf of bread, even if it happens to be unleavened.

0: a disc, a host. Tried and true, no room for confusion, no room for wondering or doubt, and breaking off hunks of bread. Now you've got particles, assuming that it is valid and that the real presence is indeed there. Now you've got flecks and particles, all kinds of problems that are utterly unnecessary by using this gimmicky approach, a loaf of bread and everybody tears. And by the way, as long as you're on it, I don't know who it is that's tearing off the pieces of this loaf, but if it's lay people, that is forbidden. Lay people are not permitted to self-communicate. That has to be given to us. We receive it from the hands of the priest, ideally, or it can be a deacon. Or for that matter, and extraordinary ministers of Holy Communion, but that's a separate discussion. But nobody other than the priest himself should be self-communicating. You'll notice that at Mass, even the deacons receive communion from the priest. They don't go up to the altar and take the consecrated host and consume it. They're handed that by the priest. So even less so should lay people, whether seminarians or faculty or whoever, should be doing. So that part of it, if indeed that's what's happening, that is strictly forbidden under the rubrics of the church. Just thought I'd add that for you, Andy.
1: Right. So let me, can I say, so I one thing I love about you is definitions of words. So I said loaf. It's more of a flat, like a flat thing. Okay. And the priest does give it to you.
0: Okay. All right. So, well, I got the wrong impression.
1: I don't want to cause scandal or, you know, some kind of mess up, but yeah.
0: Okay. Well, that does clarify things. I'm happy that's the case. So if the priest is dually handing the Eucharist to the, you know, placing it in your mouth, yeah, or in your hand, that's good. And if it is not a loaf, like a French bread, loaf of French bread, that too suggests that it is valid matter. And I'm not the sacrament police. It's not my place to do that. I can only respond to a question like that.
1: Right, right. Yeah. Well, thank you very much, our priest. And again, I love your show and I've learned so much. Thank you.
0: God bless you, Andy. Thank you for that. Appreciate it. We'll go now to Haiti in, let me see how to pronounce this, Chanahan, Illinois. Shanahan, is that right?
2: That is correct. Thank you.
0: Okay, great.
2: My question is that my dad just passed away last month, and he hasn't been practicing his Catholic faith, and his desire was to be shed, his ashes spread in the ocean. Okay. So my sisters are putting that together with somebody who does that type of ceremony. And my question is, I'm feeling terrible. I don't even want to attend, but I don't know if I did go, if that's something that's okay.
0: Yeah. I can understand your dilemma. So are your sisters Catholic?
2: They were raised Catholic, but not all of them are practicing. Only one is practicing.
0: And did your dad die in the Catholic faith?
2: He had his last rites done. We did the, mm-hmm, our chaplet. We had all that done, but he did not want to have the Catholic funeral.
0: Okay. So he seems to have sadly drifted away from his erstwhile Catholic faith. Is that right?
2: Yes.
0: So the reason I'm asking these questions, not to be nosy, and I realize there's pain involved, so my condolences to you and your family, Haiti. If he were a regular church-going Catholic and he was serious about his faith, then I would say, you know, to the sisters, you shouldn't do this because he was a believing Catholic and the church says don't do that. And, you know, put up more of a struggle perhaps, and then not go as an example of your resistance or your opposition to that. Not that this in itself makes that much of a difference, but if he was overtly not interested in the Catholic faith, that puts another light on it. It doesn't make the scattering of ashes any better, but it's more understandable that they might say, well, he wasn't even really a Catholic anyway. That might be what they would say. Therefore, why should we feel bound by the rules of the church that he didn't even consider himself part of? Is that part of what they've said, or is that part of the aftermath of all this?
2: Honoring, they're just honoring his wishes.

0: So my question, this is what he wanted, but yeah. As me, as a practicing Catholic, I don't want to go, which is fine, but if I did go,
1: would you be considering committing a sin?
0: Right.
1: No, you wouldn't be committing a sin. It could be understood as if you were condoning it, but naturally you want to be as close to your father's memory as you can. I guess if it were me, I wouldn't go. Not because I'd want to be difficult, but because what's the point? What is the point of doing this? It doesn't accomplish anything. It's symbolic and sentimental, but it doesn't really do anything because he's not in those ashes anymore. Those are the mortal remains. Again, my condolences to you. I'm sure this is a difficult time. And I probably myself would feel that if I were to go, it would be signaling acquiescence to something that the church asks us not to do. So without having been in that situation before myself, my assumption is I would probably take a pass on that and not go. Now, okay, obviously, you'd be free to go.
0: A miracle. Yeah, I've been praying for a miracle to change the mind, or at least have the whole vessel get, you know, fall in the river together or the ocean together. But so it's going against my thing. So thank you very much. This does help. I appreciate it.
1: I'm glad. Thank you, Haydee. Thank you so much. May your father rest in peace. Okay, quick time out. We'll come back. My number is the same, 888-914-9149. We just had a line open up. Grab it by calling that number, 888-914-9149.
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0: Hey, hey, I'm going to go ahead and give this a thumbs down.
1: Hey.
0: Two thumbs down.
2: Hey!
0: Yeah, two thumbs down.
1: Boo.
0: Yeah. Not my cup of tea. But thanks for trying, though, Cyrus. Mm-hmm. Thanks for playing. Better luck next time. Let's see. You need a whammy button. Let's go to Martin now in Fort Worth, Texas. Good morning, Martin.
3: Good morning, Patrick. Thanks for taking my call. And yeah. This is kind of a follow-up. I called you back in June. My wife of 24 years filed for divorce, and that was back in April. A couple of rough few months before that, but really we'd had, a pretty good marriage, you know, a devout Catholic family, mm-hmm. going to Mass, traditional Mass, and praying the rosary. But I'm at the point now where we're about to go through mediation at the end of July. And okay. Our wedding anniversary was actually June 9th. I took a solo pilgrimage trip to Fatima and just kind of offered everything up to Our Lady and to our Lord. And it was quite good for me to do that. Yeah. But I guess my question now is that, you know, so many people have given me advice, good and bad. And, you know, I know as a Catholic, even though this divorce is going to go through civilly, it looks like, we're still married sacramentally. We had our marriage convalidated a few years after our original marriage. Okay. And so I just, you know, I need prayers for sure, but she doesn't show any signs of reconciliation or repentance or anything like that. She seems to be, you know, for all intents and purposes, social media-wise, living her best life, you know, and I say that obviously facetiously, but, mm-hmm. you know, I just need some advice on sort of the right mindset moving forward mm-hmm. with what you'd recommend here.
0: Yeah, I can't imagine how difficult this must be for you, Martin, and I'm sorry that you're going through this. Does she give any indication about, like, what her reason is for pulling away from the marriage this way?
3: I believe, and I don't have any definitive proof, just circumstance, I believe there was infidelity on her mm-hmm. part, and you know, I was reading a lot about it, and again, talking to people and counselors about it. She blamed me for things like emotional abuse or being controlling. You know, I was always a very faithful husband and, you know, did my duty. She's mentioned to our kids recently, we have three sort of adult kids. Okay. One is just under the age of 18. And she's mentioned to our kids that, you know, that it had to do with me pushing the faith or, you know, other things. But I think really that seems to be a lot of projection. I think something has happened where she's violated her marriage vows and... Yeah. She has to make me into a monster. And, you know, and which is just, that's another level of heart for all of this. Cause I know I've been a really good husband and a good father. And again, all circumstantial evidence. I don't want to get into the details, but it seems more than likely that that's the reason why. It's just, again, it's just been devastating, Patrick, cause I still love her very much and want to be open to reconciliation. But at the same time, she's just doesn't seem to be turning back. She's just going forward with this, and you know.
0: Yeah. Yeah, I'm really sorry to hear this. So that I kind of wondered if maybe there was a third party involved in the background there somewhere, because in my sense of these things, this kind of behavior doesn't come out of nowhere. There's something in the background. Now, does she work full time out of the home?
3: Well, no, she was a stay-at-home mom when her kids were young, but then she became a hairstylist, and I don't know if you know much about that world, but it's a world that deals with a lot of vanity and social media, and mm-hmm. you know, and I do think there's a certain element of the people she's been hanging around with too. At her salon, they all seem to be single in their 40s, you know, divorced. Yeah. They're young people that were never married, or they're, you know, going on dates all the time. And but I did notice a couple years ago, she started getting on weight loss drugs, working out all the time, wanting to spend less time together, on her cell phone and be very, very protective of it. Many years ago, I did catch her on Facebook messaging another guy, and the excuse she gave me for it was just really, really bad about helping her cousin have an affair, and that's why she was vetting the guy. And I mean, it's just ridiculous, but I never told anybody about it. And
0: did she ever go to CrossFit or anything like CrossFit?
3: No, but she wouldn't. It was mostly just like Jazzercise, which was a lot of women. But then she started going to gyms when we moved to Texas from California. And so just a lot of that things. I do believe there was infidelity. I don't have any definite proof, but it's just, it's been extraordinarily difficult on our kids as well. And people say, well, it's blessing the kids aren't younger, but there's another part of that where because the kids are older, they're taking this, I think, pretty hard because they've never really seen their parents fight or argue. And, and they're old enough to sort of know the reasons why maybe this happened. So I'm just doing my best to try to hold it together. Patrick, I'm leaning into my faith as much as possible. I've gone to, men's retreats and men's groups. And like I said, the pilgrimage to Fatima, and, just trying to offer up my prayers every day. The conundrum I have is that I'm praying for her salvation. I'm praying for her illumination of conscience. I'm praying for her repentance, yes, in the hope that we can reconcile. But the problem with that is it's I'm constantly thinking about her. And that's a difficult road.
0: And I do love her.
3: Yeah, mm-hmm. I love her tremendously. Yeah.
0: Mm-hmm.
3: Yeah.
0: Last question for me, if I may. Does she still live in the same home with you, or has she moved out?
3: No, she told me on March 15th she wanted a divorce. She filed she moved out within a couple of days. She ended up getting her own apartment April 30th. She was staying with a friend, I think, from that amount of time. And she's been, she's been living her own apartment. And my youngest son is going back and forth between her and I. He's spending a week with me and a week with her. And that's just absolutely soul crushing. And the kids are trying to have a relationship with her mother. But it's been difficult. She's mentioned to the kids she doesn't know if she wants to be Catholic anymore, go to church. It just seems to be like a complete 180 degrees. And I just don't know if she was like this all along, and maybe she was just waiting for the kids were up before she decided to do this, or there's just so much confusion because I don't have clarity. I don't have 100% clarity on why this happened.
0: Yeah.
3: But I love her tremendously, and I'm still praying. All the advice is that stay strong, especially going into mediation. I have to make sure that I stay strong and I don't enable her. And, any act of kindness will not bring her back in those situations. And so, I know you've probably had a lot of callers over the years that have dealt with these types of situations, and just any other advice that you can give me as I move forward through this.
0: Yeah. So I do have some thoughts. Now, number one, I want to affirm that you're doing all the right things. You're praying, you're offering this to the Lord, you're asking for divine intervention in this difficult situation, and difficult is probably not a big enough word for it. You're doing all the right things. So keep doing that. That would be my first advice. Second advice would be, if she is outward bound and there's nothing you can do, to resolve it, then I would get in touch with an organization called Mary's Advocates, marysadvocates.org. And this organization was started by a woman who many years ago was abandoned by her own husband. He walked out of the marriage, and it was a Catholic marriage. And she went through all of the grief and anger and, feeling abandoned and all those things. And she also learned a great deal about what are the rights and what options are available to the abandoned spouse in a situation like this, like you're in. So I would go over there, marysadvocates.org, look at some of their resources, videos, etc. If you felt moved to get in touch with them and ask more questions, that could be another resource to give you a sense of, what are your rights in the church. Beyond that, this is something that is, beyond my ability to help in a deeper way, because that's what marriage and family therapists are trained to do. We have one on staff here at Relevant Radio. Doug Hinder, he has a program called Marriage Unhindered. It's about marriage and marriage issues. So that'd be another suggestion. If you wanted to talk to somebody who has clinical expertise that I don't, that would be another thing I would encourage you to do, because he may have ideas, suggestions that just are not coming to my mind. The last thing I would say is that if it's at all possible and she would at least be willing to go on a retrovi weekend, my guess is she probably wouldn't, given everything that's happened.
3: Yeah, I asked her that. I asked her that when she, the day she told me. She's like, no, she said no, you know, it wouldn't help. And, you know, I just can't be married to you anymore. And when we did go through marriage counseling, and I brought that up to the counselor after a few sessions, and I had a solo visit with the counselor, and the marriage counselor, it was through the local Catholic church. She said she did not think that would be a good idea with her. You know, and maybe I should have read between the lines that, you know, what the counselor was telling me is that she, you know, that would just be a, that would not be a thing that maybe would turn her or, you know, make her want to change her mind. So, yeah, I think just prayers, you know, if I could ask your listeners for prayers, for our family. And, you know, I know from yourself as well, Patrick, I know that those would be extremely efficacious for us. And,
0: we will definitely pray for you.
3: I appreciate that. I've done so much, prayed so much, and, you know, I guess it's just a matter of leaving it in God's hands completely, which is a very difficult thing to do when I know God does not will the breakup of marriages. It's like, what else can I do, Lord, besides just pray? And so that's kind of where I'm at, Patrick, but I really appreciate all your advice and insights.
0: Oh, I don't feel like I've given you much by way of insights, that things that you don't already have at your fingertips. There is, what you're describing reminds me of a song by Sting. I don't know if you're a Sting fan, but the song is called "I'm So Happy." Have you ever heard that song?
3: I have heard that song.
0: So you know the message of it. It's a guy going through something very similar to what you're talking about. And, you know, as you're describing it, I can't help but think about that. I'm so happy I can't stop crying. So that would be my advice. I do think, just based on the little bit that I know from our conversation, that your hunch is probably correct, that there's probably a third party in the wings, which is probably turbocharging this whole situation, which doesn't make it any better, of course, but that could be part of why she's just so adamant to go out in this direction. Do the best you can and hang in there. Keep praying and hang in there.
3: I appreciate it, Patrick. And, you know, I've thought long about, you know, if she tries to come back, what would I do? And I think the first few months, it was like, I would forgive her immediately. But now I'm at the point where I would be very guarded. If she did, I would still work towards reconciliation, because I know that's what we're called to do as faithful spouses. And I believe in the vows that I made, but I know that I would have to be very guarded, and there would have to be serious repentance on her part. I realize that now.
0: We can pray for that miracle. I've seen it happen before where, the time or two that I've seen it is where the wife, you know, steps out and then winds up coming to her senses later, and she repents and she comes back. So I know restoration is possible in some cases. We'll pray that that's the case here.
3: Yeah, I appreciate it, Patrick. And like I said, all your listeners, you know, the prayers that I'm sure they're going to offer up will definitely help, especially for my kids as they go through this time as well. And we all need it. So.
0: Yeah.
3: Well, I appreciate it. Thank you, Patrick.
0: You got it, Martin. Hang in there.

0: There are tools that we have, and of course, the most important tool is prayer. And it's prayer to the God of life, the author of life, and we just can never give up on our conversations, give up in our state legislatures, give up in our churches. Life is worth the fight.
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2: Hello, this is Archbishop Bernard Hebda of the Archdiocese of St. Paul in Minneapolis. 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O Mother of the Word incarnate, despise not my petitions, but in thy mercy hear and answer me. 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
13: You don't have to take 17 bathroom breaks today. Did you know that? 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It's Monday. You deserve it. And you are going to knock it out of the park this week. This week is your week. 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
12: It's not Monday, Cyrus.
15: I was thinking the same thing. Say it's not Monday.
12: Come on, man.
15: Come on.
12: 888-914-9149. Let's go to Wayne in Chicago. Hello, Wayne.
16: Oh, good morning.
12: Yeah.
16: I hope I'm on the right show. I'm okay. Waking up.
12: Me too. I hope I'm on the right show.
16: Oh, and plus, my air conditioner's not keeping up with the Chicago heat, but I'm fine.
12: Oh, man.
16: We all are. At least I'm not in France. Anyhow, anywho.
12: If I had a nickel for every time I've said.
16: Advisor, hope she's still alive because she can't get out of bed. And the lady on the board who I worked with, that they were sued out of, they were broke.
12: Okay.
16: Because of therapy people. Well, my give first me the, question.
12: Yeah, give me the cash value. This is, sounds like an interesting story, but bottom line it for me.
16: For sale. Yes, I do run on when I wake up. It's a nervous thing. Well, my first question is, how can you sue dead people? But I learned in the local paper, the rectory, the convent, and the church, and the school are being turned into a Muslim center.
12: Okay. So the school, the church and school, et cetera, were sold, closed and sold, right?
16: Oh, it's the marble and brass church.
12: No, what I'm saying is that it once was a Catholic church and school, etc., and it closed and is no longer a Catholic church and school, and it's sold, right?
16: Yeah, all the statues are going outside. What is your opinion on this? Is there any big benefactor that wants to pop $1 million into it, maybe?
12: You never know. You never know who's listening. That's true. So that I can't help with. But I will say that all other things being equal, it's a terrible thing when you see a Catholic church going to some other purpose. And even more so if it's going to become a religious center that explicitly denies the divinity of Jesus. That's you know, in itself a very, very, very, very deeply unfortunate thing. Sometimes, you know, circumstances are such that you just have to grin and bear it. So my sense is probably that this church was duly decommissioned, deconsecrated, and removed all of the sacred objects in it. And that's a good thing that that would be the case. It's unfortunate that it is now becoming a Muslim center, which that didn't happen, but sometimes these things do happen. I'm sorry to hear that, Wayne. Thank you. Let's go now to Thomas in San Francisco. Hi, Thomas.
17: Hi, Patrick.
12: Hi.
17: If the consecrated bread used in the Eucharist must be unleavened to be valid, how can the Catholic Church regard the Orthodox Divine Liturgy Eucharist to be valid, since the Orthodox definitely use only leavened bread and argue that such was the case historically?
12: Yeah, because the church recognizes that in the Eastern Orthodox churches, as well as, for that matter, the Byzantine Catholic rite, to name one, that the valid matter for those rites is leavened bread. So it's a difference in the rite itself. And it would be nice if, you know, all other things being equal, if it were uniform and all the Eastern Orthodox churches and the Catholic Church use the same matter for the Eucharist, but we don't. So a lot of that comes from the you know, back in the mists of the history of the church and decisions made with regard to the validity of the matter or what would be valid matter. That's really the long and the short of it. But the Catholic Church does indeed recognize those Eucharists as valid because in those churches, leavened bread is valid matter.
17: Okay, so that includes the Catholic Eastern Rite churches.
12: Right.
17: For those cases, leavened bread use in the Eucharist would be valid.
12: Right, exactly.
17: I see. Okay, well, thank you very much.
12: You're welcome. Nice to talk to you. Let's go to Eric now in Southwest New Mexico. Good morning, Eric.
18: Good morning, Patrick. So the gentleman that called from Dallas saying that it's like a care and share type bread, that is kind of going on in our diocese, and it's creating quite a division because I believe the bishop wants to instill a certain type of ceremony. It's called the neo-catechumical way.
12: Mm-hmm.
18: I believe it was founded in the late 60s in Europe. And he wants to instill that, and it's creating a division because, of course, a lot of the faithful Catholics are traditional here. And they're protesting about it. What are your thoughts about this group? I know that the Pope has welcomed this group before and has said as long as it doesn't create a division in support with the Catholic Church that it was okay and he supported it. But what you know, when does it become sinful when you start protesting against what the bishop is trying to instill? And your thoughts.
12: Yeah, I'll start there. I don't see the value in protesting something like this because what is it going to get you? I don't mean you personally, unless you happen to be somebody who's protesting. You know, cui bono, as it says in Latin. You know, to whose benefit? Who is benefiting by protesting this? I would say that because the neo-catechumenal way, with you know all of its eccentricities, it's nonetheless approved by the Catholic Church. Some people are very much drawn to it. They really like what it does. And the church says yes. I don't see any reason to protest it. If anything, if it rubs you the wrong way, and I know for many people it does rub them the wrong way, they want nothing to do with it, just don't go to it. Don't go to their Saturday evening vigil masses. Don't participate if it rubs you the wrong way, and everything will be fine. Protesting, I don't see is a solution, because you may disagree with it or you may not like it, but the church says it's okay. You see what I'm saying? So
18: yes.
12: Yeah. So that's why, I mean, you're asking a good, valid question. At what point does it become sinful? I would say don't even worry about it becoming sinful. Just don't protest it. What's the point of it?
18: Right. And I guess what the fear amongst the parishioners and the group is that they have started is that they fear that this is going to take over all the churches within the diocese.
12: Yeah.
18: If that makes any sense.
12: That's not going to happen. And I can tell you why. Because the neo-catechumenal way, God bless them. They have lots of children. They serve the church. They're very, they're good people seeking to do good things. So I can't fault them in that regard at all. But the idiosyncrasies, the peculiarities of the way they go about things like Mass will never catch on for most people. It'll be okay. Too odd, too strange. They'll perceive it okay. as strange and odd and off-putting. It will appeal to some people, as evidenced by, you know, there are any number of people who are in the neo-catechumenal way. That's true. But the vast majority of Catholics, they may see it and say, no, that's not for me. So it will never take over, ever.
18: Okay. And then that's good to know, because I tell my wife, is like, well, I don't, you know, should I bring this up to confession? Because I wanted to stay traditional, Roman traditional mm-hmm. Catholic, because that's the way I was brought up. And I love that about being Catholic, is the way, you know, attending Mass and stuff. But like I bring it up to prayer is just, you know, bring peace to our diocese and however the Lord wants us to be taught through whatever doctrine, I guess that's the way it's going to be. So
12: yeah, I take a something of a Gamaliel view on this issue. You may remember Gamaliel when the church was very young, as it was growing in the book of Acts, and he was one of the most revered rabbis at the time of Jesus. And when they, you know, they're asking him, what do you think about this movement? You know, these Christians, and they follow Jesus and all that. And he had very wise advice. He says, if this is not of God, it's going to crumble and fail. I'm paraphrasing. But he said, if this is from God, then there's nothing you can do to stop it. If this is from God, it will proceed because God wills it. But if it's not from God, it's going to fall apart in due time. And I try to take that approach for many different things, because, you know, think about it for a second. What is it you yourself could possibly do to change the mind of your bishop to permit this group that is permitted by the church to function? Nothing. There's really nothing you can do. You know, other than become another headache for the bishop. So my thought would be, preserve your peace, give it to God, you know, trust in these things to work their way out. Take the Gamaliel point of view. If this is something that is not ultimately from God, it will run its course and it'll be over and done with. But if it's something that God wishes to happen in the church, may not be my cup of tea, but I'm just going to sit back and let God run things, because it's not my job to run these things.
18: Absolutely correct. I agree with you. And it just kind of brought up the red flag, because when he was talking about the seminary, the Redemptorist matter, that's the type of seminary that they're starting down here It's just, and then especially on social media with the group that's protesting, and I get it, you know, they're fighting the good fight, and there's no, you know, they try to go to our diocese to get word, you know, the newspaper, and it just seems like it just kind of spiraled out of control, and it's just like, you know, I
12: to me, it's wasted energy.
18: It's wasted energy.
12: All that energy could be diverted into something much more productive and spiritually beneficial. For the people who don't like it, I understand, and I can easily understand why they don't like it. My advice would be just avoid it. Don't go to it. Problem solved. But there's no point in fighting a battle over something like this. Cui bono? For whose benefit? You know?
18: Absolutely right. Thank you, Patrick.
12: You got it, Eric. Keep going. I'll be back again tomorrow, same Pat time, same Pat channel. Until then, I'll pray for you. Please pray for me.
19: And that's the way it is.
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20: 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Ashley Narona reports on the new gene therapy lab opened at the Pope's Children's Hospital.
21: What the hospital focuses on, how to actually use technology to detect genetic illnesses that can be aided. They try to figure out how to provide better care or to change what's happening with the gene in order to completely change the condition of the children.
20: 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St. Paul's Minneapolis Auxiliary Bishop Kevin Kenney announced that he has recently been diagnosed with lung cancer.
22: Because as a non-smoker and one who has tried to stay healthy, I have felt good. This is still a bit hard for me to believe, but after many medical appointments, tests, and consultations with a talented and caring medical team, I understand the reality and the need to care for myself. A plan is being developed for my treatment, which will begin in early August.
20: He said he still plans to make a pilgrimage with parishioners from St. Olaf's to Norway and will begin his treatment upon his return. Catholic bishops are speaking up against mandated coverage for IVF and other assisted reproductive technologies in health insurance plans. In a letter to Congress, the USCCB explained in vitro fertilization disassociates the act of procreation from the self-giving love of a husband and wife, replacing a deeply personal encounter with a technical laboratory procedure. They also said the process frequently involves the creation, freezing, or killing of multiple embryos, which violates the fundamental dignity of every human life from the moment of conception. I'm Mary Graham for listener-supported Relevant Radio.
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27: You know those moments when you're caught in a difficult conversation and you don't really know what to do? Maybe you want to get out because you don't know what to say. Or maybe there's something you really need to say. How do you navigate that? Or I think this is an important one as Catholics. Maybe you have a child, a spouse, a friend who's going something really painful and difficult. And you want to help them. But how do you help them? Do you know that you can help someone just by listening to them? And in that listening, there's a way to turn what can be despair into healing, into hope. This is a role we have as Catholics, just by listening. My guest today is Dr. Gregory Bottaro. He wrote the recent book, The Power of Listening Well, How Holy Curiosity Can Build Trust and Restore Relationships. He's a Catholic psychologist, author, and founder of the Catholic Psych Institute. You can find him online at catholicpsych.com. That's Catholic Psych, PSYCH.com. Dr. Bottaro, in your recent book, you lay out very concrete principles and plans for working through conversations. I think listening workshops have been some of my all-time favorite workshops I've ever been to, and most notable, and I would even argue helpful, not just in ministry work and working in crisis pregnancy situations, but also just talking to a friend, a family member, or now I have children and I can apply those same listening skills, or at least I should. Dr. Bottaro, you talk about 7 principles for listening that can completely change a conversation. I'd like to start, if you just start by naming those 7 principles, and then we can start to work through some of them.
0: Hey, thanks so much for having me. It's an awesome gift to be here with you again. And yeah, there's such a beautiful opportunity that opens up when we think more about the dynamic and the role of relationship when we're in a conversation. And there, you know, if you've been in a really, really good conversation where something's really resonating, really jiving with somebody, and it's like there's a back and forth that almost kind of takes on a life of its own. And, you know, especially when it's a holy conversation, we have like the presence of the Holy Spirit is there in it. And then, you know, there's even, you know, just talking about it now, it's coming to mind. There's stories about the saints when they'd be in conversation. And I think there's a story about Saint Francis where the hermitage that he was in was seen from afar off, like it was on fire, like the glow was coming from it. And I think Benedict and Scholastica, maybe same thing was said of their conversation. And it's easy for us to think about that how in communication there can be this really beautiful sort of transcendence or elevation. And I don't think we often think that challenging conversations or difficult or conflicts or, you know, even arguments can have the same dimension to it, the same opportunity, the same grace. But what I find in my work is that it's when the conversations are difficult, it requires more of a gift of ourself, and therefore actually opens up the door even wider to the life of Christ, to an imitation of Christ, union with Christ, the presence of the Holy Spirit coming into that conversation. And so besides the consolation of like a really beautiful conversation that's happening, there's actual fruitfulness and the gift of grace that flows through. So, you know, like one of the principles here is holy curiosity. And when I named it holy curiosity, a lot of people who have read the book or have seen it and talked to me about it, they're sort of struck by that. Like, how could curiosity be holy? And why am I calling it holy? You know, and it's like, well, curiosity can be a mark of, I think sometimes people think about it like relativism, you know, where it's like, I'm just open to whatever, you know, well, tell me how you feel. Tell me about your thoughts. What's your truth? What's your worldview?
27: It's a little squishy.
0: It's a little squishy. It's exactly. And it's like, yeah, you can't be serious right now. Like, you're a serious Catholic and you're just talking about staying curious. Like, I thought we're supposed to have the truth. We're supposed to have knowledge. We're supposed to have certainty, not curiosity. And so, you know, just I like to start there anyway, because the justification for holy curiosity is that it was how Jesus approached people. And so it's the furthest from squishy. Mm-hmm. And, you know, I need to obviously back that up here, but, you know, it's like, let's start with what the justification is, because the last thing I'm trying to do is prove squishiness. I'm trying to prove being like Christ. But I think sometimes we can lean too heavy on what we know to be true, and it can miss the dynamics of relationship that are true, that are also part of the picture. And it's actually what Jesus was trying to show us. You know, it's
27: give
0: kind
27: an
0: of
27: example.
0: Like, yeah. Okay. So, you know, when Jesus meets people on the way, you know, he kind of asks them like, "Where are you going?" When Jesus met the woman at the well, this is one of my favorites. I use this in the book, but it's like when he meets the woman at the well, you know, he goes to the well in the middle of the day, and you know, from the exegesis I've heard, you know, the understanding, the unpacking of scripture, it was really hot in the desert in the middle of the day. Like normally people wouldn't go to get their water, except if you're trying to avoid the crowds. You know, if you have a bad reputation, if you need to get there when other people are not there. And so this woman is going to the well middle of the day, and Jesus goes to talk to her. And there's the whole Samaritan thing. You know, you're not supposed to be talking to a Samaritan. And it's like, he just kind of like burns through all that. And he just is interested in her. And he just engages a conversation with her. And he approaches her with, you could feel coming through the scripture, the pages of this, just openness to who are you? And let me engage you in such a way that it's not going to be leading with judgment, leading with truth, leading with, condemnation. But instead, it's leading with a disposition of openness and curiosity of the person to, and then with truth. So he's bringing her truth, but it's in that disposition of openness. And so, you know, he's trying to explore like who are you? What's going on? And then, you know, then he's able to say, well, if you knew the water that I had, you know, you'd be asking me for a cup. And so that's that initial approach. And so that,
27: and
0: you know, that's
27: part
0: when
27: of
0: we can,
27: what's neat about that is that even when you say, you know, what are you doing? God already knows. And maybe when we're in a conversation, Dr. Bataro, we already know, or we think we know, or we're assuming where the person's coming from or what happened. And when we really are taking the time to listen and also be open, that holy curiosity we're talking about actually takes the prideful dimension out. And we really are actually trying to get to know the depth of what the person has to share or what they've experienced.
0: Yes, definitely. And that's the thing, because, and this is why for Catholics it's so hard, because we do believe we have the truth. So we have to hold this both and, this mysterious complexity. When we say quote unquote the truth, what does that actually mean? And it doesn't mean I'm a know-it-all. It doesn't mean I know everything about everybody. It doesn't mean I know everything about where everybody's coming from. It doesn't mean I know everybody's history. It doesn't mean I know everybody's tone and their connotations and their traumas and what they even mean by certain words. So yes, we can stand firm on the truth, but also it means we can open ourselves up to exploring more about other people. Mm-hmm. And, you know, when people have a hard time with this, I'm like, well, one of the greatest truths of our faith that we should know, if we believe the truth, is the dignity of each individual person and what John Paul II called the incommunicability of the person, the uniqueness of each individual person. That's the truth. The truth is we're so special that we're totally unique and actually unknowable at our deepest core, at the fullest level of our identity. So if we start with the truth, it brings us very quickly to the reality that we are supposed to have a disposition of curiosity. It's like the goodness of the other person requires our disposition of curiosity. If we're not curious, we're actually living outside the truth. It's another way to put it.
27: Now, another one that you talk about in really trying to transition what is a difficult conversation, whether on your end or theirs, and implementing listening, is you talk about listening like Jesus and that compassionate accompaniment. I feel like accompaniment has almost become a bit of a trigger word in some religious circles. Can you explain what that compassionate accompaniment through listening looks like?
0: Yeah, so it's like, you know, the human dimension of our work. And ultimately, like, this goes to the call, the gospel call, you know, like to go out and make disciples of all nations. Like, this is literally Jesus's command to us. So this is not an option. And it is a trigger word, and things get, you know, everything gets taken from its sort of intended purpose, I think. And then words can become really, like, squishy. I like that word. They do become squishy and or just watered down or whatever. So the word accompaniment, In terms of what the church means, or at least, you know, as I've read it and understood it through Pope Francis, who used it a lot, but it goes way back before him, is really the gospel call and command to go out and make disciples of all nations. But the point is, we have to enter in to the other person's experience. And when I say accompaniment like Jesus, I mean, the ultimate template for this is literally the incarnation. You know, it's literally the act of the incarnation, where God steps out of his divinity. And, like, okay, you know, if there's any theologians listening, I don't know if this is, like, exactly the perfect way to say this, but I'm a psychologist, not a theologian. But he steps out of his divinity and enters into our humanity in order to meet us where we are, and then to take us by the hand, and then take us through the resurrection back into his divinity. So there's this active going out of himself and into where we are, so that we can be accompanied by him and then taken to where he is. And that is the model. That's the template. And if we follow him and follow his model, now that's what we're supposed to be doing for everybody that we meet, everybody that we're supposed to go out and make disciples of all nations. We have to start by going into the context, the cultural understanding, the sort of life circumstances of the person that we're meeting. We go into their world, we accompany them there, and then in that process, we are actually helping them grow closer to what we know about who Jesus is. We're becoming Jesus to that person and then actually taking them closer to their ultimate destiny. Mm. And so that's the accompaniment.
27: You hear a lot about the word empathy today, and it's to feel with others. You mentioned some of the accompaniment language from Pope Francis during his pontificate. And I remember very early on when he talked about smelling with the sheep, he was telling the bishops and the priests to, like, really feel and smell, be a part of what the people are going through. And I think that empathy that is missing often in our modern culture for many and various developmental reasons is part of what is key here in that accompaniment, that you're actually with the person. You may not be experiencing their same pain or able to even fully relate, but that you can actually see things through their eyes and be with them there in it.
0: Yeah, exactly. And, you know, I think that there's a really good reason that people are resistant to that sometimes. So, Timmy, I think that people understood that we separate too much to extremes and don't pay enough attention to the both and. And so, you know, when you have a culture of relativism where empathy means not having an objective backbone, not having a truth that we, you know, capital T, that we all are going to accept, that we have to submit ourselves to, like, okay, I get it. Like, if that's what empathy means, I don't want it. But the fact is, it doesn't have to be that way. And actually, in too many circumstances, people swing the pendulum to the other side, where they're like, well, since we don't want that foofiness, that squishiness, that relativism, we're just going to stand firm on, you know, this is what's right and everything else is wrong. And then we just miss the person entirely.
27: Yeah.
0: And that actually is unfaithful to the gospel.
27: Can I actually give an example? Because I remember when I was doing pro-life work, and it got to the point, especially, you know, when I was younger, and I would hear these arguments that people, that woman would have in front of the abortion business for why she was going to have this abortion, all of her reasons. And I remember it hit a point where I realized I can understand why she is where she is at, to the point where, not that I would say, go ahead, have this abortion, but where I really understood, this is why

0: manipulated into this circumstance that I've seen people where they almost go, well, I can just be a pro-abortion now and I've lost my pro-life belief. But in reality, we're supposed to understand so deeply where people are at that we understand why they're making the choices they are, but we're able to still listen, as you talk about in your work, and then call them in a different direction.
1: 100%. And I think the pro-life movement, all right, they're at the forefront of this kind of work, where it is so important, and it draws out the extremes, you know, and we are literally talking about life and death. So it draws out the extremes. It amplifies all of these principles to the extreme. And so you can see why, you know, the truth is obviously very important. It's literally a matter of life and death. But also it's like, if you don't see the both and, if you don't take the time for proper accompaniment, you also have to. And that this is why this is the pro-life movement can be so frustrating sometimes. It's like you literally are turning people, calling people murderers. And when you're really walking with the person stuck in that situation versus the abstracted logical conclusion you come to, you know, sitting by yourself in your room or at your computer, like where when you're actually with people, and you listen to their story and you listen to their struggle and you listen to their pain, 100%, it's still the wrong answer. You know, that's not a solution to have an abortion. But the last thing that you think about saying to that person when you're listening to them tell their story is, I'm going to call this person a murderer now. Mm-hmm. And that's the conclusion you come to when we don't take the time to really encounter each other. And that's, of course, the last thing in the world that's going to get somebody to change their mind or to actually walk away from that situation at that moment. And if they do, it's going to be for the wrong reason, because of guilt and shame instead of an actual conversion of heart. So that's a perfect example where that accompaniment means doing a little bit more work than just simply having a judgment.
0: Now, of all of the principles that you talk about in your book about navigating difficult conversations with better listening skills, what do you think is the most difficult one?
1: Well, it's a good question. They're difficult. They're different ones that are difficult for different reasons. But I think psychologically, the first that's really difficult is actually about one's own self-awareness. Because it's, you know, all the principles that are tactics and techniques are only useful once we realize that we need to use them. And so a lot of times, if you think about the conversations we get into, and then we're sort of swept up into the defensive stance or the argumentative stance or the need to prove, or, you know, especially like originally the book was written for parents with kids who are going away from the church. And I was working with the publisher and, you know, we kind of worked it and developed it a little bit more to be more broadly applicable to other circumstances. But, you know, think about a parent with a child away from the church. It's like, even if the church, you know, and the sort of belief of the truth is one thing, but the emotional pull of like worried about your child losing the faith or, you know, their eternity being in jeopardy, it's like that's pretty strong as far as an undertow that's going to pull you into a trajectory of conversation that doesn't necessarily have a lot of self-awareness in it. So we want to be able to kind of get to know ourselves. And, you know, that's why in the book I have exercises and downloadable free resources that go along with each chapter. Mm-hmm. Because a lot of times, you know, I'm a psychologist writing a book. I'm not a professional author, mm-hmm. just, you know, making money off of books here. So I don't want to write a book. You got to do some work.
0: And yes,
1: exactly.
0: There's homework. If you look at each question, each chapter, you have reflection questions, bonus resources, worksheets, you work on journaling. You know, this is actually meant to be applied, not just read and listened to. And that's part of what I love about the book. And even though, you know, you present these seven skills for navigating difficult conversations, or we'll talk in a moment about acknowledging pain and how to turn that into healing, it's not as easy as just saying, let's apply these seven things.

0: It runs much deeper than that. If you're just joining me, my guest today is the author of The Power of Listening Well, Dr. Gregory Bataro. He's a psychologist. He's the founder of the Catholic Psych Institute. You can find him online at catholicpsych.com. That's catholicpsych.com. If you have a question, we'd love to take it. Our toll-free line is 888-914-9149. Have you been with someone who's really, really in a painful situation? How do you help move that from despair to healing? Well, we'll have key insights from Dr. Gregory Bataro on how we can listen and work through those conversations together.
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0: I have always enjoyed workshops on listening skills, and I have homework for you. It's the book, The Power of Listening Well, by Dr. Gregory Bataro. He's the founder of Catholic Psych Institute. He's a Catholic psychologist. He really bridges that gap between incorporating Catholic philosophy and theology into a sound psychology. There's a lot of work to be done here to grow in our listening skills. So please check out the book or find his website, catholicpsych.com. We've all been in those painful conversations where someone is in a lot of pain. Maybe it's health, maybe it's marriage, maybe it's the brokenness of the relationship with their child, or that prolonged singleness that is so painful. There are many and various wounds today, but how do you sit in that conversation and help them move from the despair that they're experiencing toward healing? Dr. Bataro, that's a big change to make, and not to sound prideful as if we can do the work for them, but how do you see that listening and some of those listening skills, and by acknowledging that pain, can actually help the other person move beyond their despair?
14: Yeah, absolutely. And this is obviously at the center of the work that we do at Catholic Psych, where we're walking with people in their difficulty. And we also teach other people to walk in their, you know, to help others walking with all sorts of burdens in life. And so we have these principles really well established, but we have another list of seven here that will be effective specifically in walking with people who are sharing things that are burdening them. And so I could just list those out as well, and then we can go back on anyone that you want to. But
0: yes, let's do
14: it. Being able to create sacred space, be able to listen for feelings, not just facts, asking open-ended questions, which can be a really tough skill to develop, resisting the urge to fix their problem immediately, validating their experience, and then being comfortable with silence. And that could be part of a person's process as they're sort of thinking through things or feeling what's going on. And then, checking your assumptions. I think this is a tough one where, you know, we think we know, because especially if you've got more life experience, you think you know what it's like to lose somebody, to have a fight with somebody, to break up with somebody, you know, whatever it is. And it's like, you might know it on a general level, and you might know it what it means for you, but you don't know what it means for the other person. And so you want to hold that, again, that holy curiosity, which is also a kind of humility, to look for ways to grow in your own understanding of what the other person is going through.
0: Mm-hmm. And you know, you listed them, and isn't this so important? Just creating that space where someone can actually have the conversation, looking for facts that are important in the midst of the feelings that really are there. Because sometimes people have a hard time finding the facts in the midst of how they feel about the situation. Those open-ended questions that are so key, not for your own sake, for them as they're processing. I think that's what's really behind a lot of this, is that you're helping another person to process what they're going through. It's often said that we didn't used to need as much therapy and psychology as we do today because people just had good friends who would be there and listen. And so what you're pointing to is how we can be that good friend and be there again.
14: Yes, 100%. I totally agree with that sentiment. And there's a lot that in our culture we've lost that we need to sort of create, in our, you know, our curate kind of like solutions to problems that weren't really there. So it is becoming more aware of the dimensions of friendship that used to be second nature. Now friendship is completely distorted. It's distorted by social media and isolation and remote living and people moving away from the town they grew up in. It's distorted by principles of, you know, what's held as a priority in culture, and, you know, just superficial things like, you know, vanity and success, you know, and those kinds of things. So it's like none of that is conducive to real friendship. So yeah, creating the space, even just inviting the conversation, and then the skills come in, because again, it just takes time and it takes experience. And it, you know, a lot of us didn't grow up with lessons and examples of what this looks like, so that we learn it experientially. But learning how to listen for feelings within the facts, so you can sort of hear the fact, and it's like, oh, you know, so and so didn't even congratulate me for my successful thing that I did, or my accomplishment. And it's like, and you know, the response might be like, he didn't, I can't believe he didn't do that. But actually, like, that's just talking about what happened. You're not talking about what it felt like. You're not talking about the emotion. You're not talking about like, what did that mean to that person in their context of their life? That maybe goes way deeper than just some objective injustice that we can agree is an injustice. But like, what does it feel like to be undervalued, to be ignored? You know, and those are two totally different things. You know, did you feel less undervalued or did you feel less seen? You know, two totally different kinds of emotion that can emerge in the same exact circumstance. So if we want to really be present to somebody as a friend, it means we're actually going into their experience. You know, those open-ended questions, not what happened, but what was that like for you? You know, it's like, and it's not, did it hurt or did that frustrate you or get you angry? You know, a lot of times it's like, if the answer to your question could be yes or no, it's never going to go any deeper. But you could say, what was that like for you? It's not a yes or no question. It's an open-ended question. And that's going to help go deeper into the accompaniment, into the curiosity, into the presence of actually being with somebody.
0: Mm. Now, you talk a lot about silence. I find this is key. You know, you have this moment where you're talking to someone, they're going through something, and just, you don't always have to say something. That companionable silence that is game changing, because sometimes when we have difficult conversations about our own pain, you notice people change the topic, might leave or walk away or say the wrong thing or make a joke because they don't know what to do and they feel uncomfortable. And so offering that silence to another person is a game changer. Can you explain why that is?
14: Yes, I love silence. It's being a psychologist and then getting married. My wife, when we first got married, did not like the silence that I was comfortable with. And she always said, this is no fair. You're trained in this. This is totally comfortable for you. And, you know, in these tough conversations, even that her and I would have, you know, it's like, yeah, it's okay to not just fill the space with an answer or an argument or anything else. Like, just to sit and let the process happen. You know, it's funny, doing radio, I've learned like there's different contexts on radio. You're not going to be very popular on the radio if you're just leading with silence all the time. But you are actually seen in real life when you're really with somebody more as who you really are in the moment of silence. You know, and when we say we're human beings, not human doings. You know, we talk about the being mind versus the doing mind. It's like, or, you know, we should know that we're valued for who we are and not what we do. Those are little catchphrases that kind of bring us back to this reality. Well, when we're in silence, it's like, now we're gonna like put our money where our mouth is. Like, do we really believe that? Is it actually okay to just be here? Or do I need to fill that space with like some funny thing or some right thing or true thing or interesting thing? And when we're actually just not doing anything, then it's like, wait a minute, uh-oh. It's the discomfort is almost like we're testing the hypothesis that we're good enough just who we are. And sometimes that test is uncomfortable.
0: Mm-hmm. What advice do you have for those who are uncomfortable with silence and how they can better cultivate silence in their conversations with others?
14: Well, it's a great question. It's kind of a great leading question. It already gives part of the answer because you have to cultivate it within yourself first. And so the first thing is, it is based on the goodness of silence is based on the truth of our dignity, that it is okay. We are good just in who we are. And it's not what we do that proves or creates our value. And being comfortable or being familiar with that reality takes practice. And that means being willing to spend some time in silence. And so turning off the phones, getting away from the schedules, you know, or at least scheduling in pockets of time. This is why daily prayer, daily silence is really so important. And then when we find those voices coming up in the silence, And we teach courses on this. Again, this is like, we really want to help people do this. And a lot of our stuff is at CatholicPsych.com if people are interested in hearing more about any of these things. because it does take work. But the voices that come up when we intend to spend some time in silence are different, deeper parts of ourselves. There are narratives within us. There are wounds within us. There are assumptions. There are all sorts of things that we might not like. And so the underlying disposition that, and it's even deeper than curiosity here, it's what actually sort of empowers the ability to be curious, is compassion. It's mercy. And when we have mercy on ourselves, when we have compassion, a disposition of compassion, so that we might be in the silence and then we hear a nagging thought. You know, people, we do exercises in silence and then people will hear themselves say, I'm not doing it right. I'm messing up my silent time. I'm messing up my prayer. I'm not close enough to God. I am not whatever. And fill in the blank. And it's like, well, what would it be like if that was the voice of a child saying those things and you were a loving adult in their life? You know, what's the disposition of a parent towards a little kid who like really messed something up and is like, I can't do it. I'm not good at this. I can't make this card. I can't, you know, whatever. And it's like, oh, okay, come on. You keep trying. You're doing great. Like you know, look at how much progress you've made. Like, and actually at the end of the day, it doesn't even matter. I still love you so much. Like the disposition is one of compassion. And then that allows that inner space to become more comfortable with practice.
0: That's Dr. Gregory Bottaro here on Trending. If you'd like to learn more, you can pick up his book now, The Power of Listening Well. You have tons of homework and skills to work on for listening. And listening as a Catholic, I think this is really the summary. Listening as a Catholic, what does it mean to evangelize through how we listen, how we are with people in their pain and allow them to work through that pain and find a point of healing? There's much to be done. I often agree with, and I just mentioned this, Dr. Bottaro, that we wouldn't need as many therapists and psychologists today if we as friend, if we as family were better at listening, even sometimes just to a person at the grocery store who's a stranger. How many times I've seen these situations where I'm talking to someone who's a grocer and they'll say, hey, thanks for listening, or thanks for the conversation, because we struggle today to listen. So pick up this book. I think it's a great tool for amping up our own evangelization today within our own peer view. Check it out online, The Power of Listening Well. Dr. Bottaro's website is also CatholicPsych.com for the Catholic Psych Institute. That's CatholicPsych.com. I'll be back in just a moment begging the question this. What sets us apart as being Catholic? I was just cut off on the road before coming here today by someone on the road with a giant pray sticker. Then they flipped me off. What sets us apart? How does our conduct show that we're Catholic? We love Jesus and we treat others so.
15: God created something in the family dynamic and the raising of children that is a beautiful picture. It's a picture of the church. So there's an eternal representation here in this. And if we can put forward that message and help people see it and live it as an example to the culture around us, I think it goes a long way.
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17: Hi, this is Archbishop Joseph Nauman of the Archdiocese of Kansas City in Kansas. 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
0: Driving on the freeway here today and got my three kids in the car, and I can just, you know, you have the Holy Spirit, guardian angel, sense this car is just going to try and cut me off and they're going slower than me. And so I slow down, and even then they're not determining what they're going to do. Basically, they swerve and cut me off and I am able to move around. I'm fine. And yes, I tapped on my horn of, hey, did you see me there? I'm right here. And this person with this huge sticker on the back of the car that says pray and other religious things on it just continues to flip me off and wave their finger at me. And why was I struck? Because of the pray sign. Shouldn't we be set apart in how we behave when we are flashing our faith? I was talking to my sister earlier and she said, you know, are you just wearing that religious t-shirt or is that how you live your life? Because there are plenty of people where we can say, oh yeah, I see that bumper sticker, I see that t-shirt, and I get where they're at, and maybe that matches their behavior. But what about when we dig our heels in the sand and flash our Catholic colors, such as the rosary hanging from the rearview mirror, the Catholic sticker on our bumper? You know, there's a story of a peer of mine, and it's the same question that's asked. So he's driving on the freeway. He's got a 40-minute drive from his house to the church. And as he's on his way, he gets cut off and he starts laying on the horn, flipping the person off, bobbing in and out around them in traffic, just like making a real big deal. Obviously, this person struggles with road rage and makes a really big deal to this woman who initially cut him off, probably maybe on accident, I don't know. And he just continues to be an aggressive driver as they're driving somewhat parallel for quite a while along the same roadway. Well, he gets off his freeway exit. She gets off the freeway exit. They're on a not super busy road following along together. Then they pull into the church parking lot. They're driving along in the church parking lot, and he is here facing his lovely behavior that ensued on the roadway some while ago. So at this point, he's completely cooled down. Very, very faithful man. Great family man, but struggles with rage on the road. So he jumps out of his car and goes walking right up to this woman who justifiably so could be terrified at this point. And he is there to apologize. I am so sorry. I'm so sorry. I am humiliated. I struggle with road rage. My behavior was unacceptable. Will you please forgive me? They laugh it off, get to know each other, and move along. I'm able to go to Mass that day. But I love this story because it shows, again, Should we have better behavior? Absolutely. Do we struggle at times? We all have our own challenges. And it kind of shows that story that we all experience, the reactive side of who we are and also the reflective, where we would go back and do things differently. I had a phone call from a friend earlier this week, and she was struggling with some of the circumstances surrounding her roommate. And this roommate's really just making her grit her teeth for many reasons that are very legitimate. But the reason that she was calling me about had to do with laundry. Now, anyone who's had a roommate and had to deal with laundry is probably laughing right now, because the real problem was this. The roommate was leaving her dry clothes in the dryer on repeat occasions, to the point where my friend said, it makes me so mad that she was doing XYZ passive aggressively as a result. One of which included she couldn't do her laundry for a week because there were dry clothes in the dryer that were in the way. And she was repeatedly asking her roommate to remove the dry clothes, to which after a week, she decided, well, I still really need to do laundry, so I'll remove your dry clothes from the dryer for you, but I'm going to proceed to smash them, wrinkle them, and do other really passive aggressive things. And I just started chuckling at my friend. And what do you want me to say? Because I think you called me because you want me to encourage you to do this differently or better. You know what my reaction is going to be to this. And she was, I know, but she's giving all these excuses and reasons. And I get it. We all don't have our best moments. But I finally said this. Listen, I think you're calling me for a reason because you knew I was not going to agree with your behavior. But two, here's my question. Are you Catholic or not? Because life is full of inconveniences, dislikes. And we need to determine how our reaction, it shouldn't be a reaction, it should be a response, right? Is going to not just be that flowery response of how is it loving? Yes, how is it loving? But how is it concretely showing that, you know what? I can get out of myself, beyond myself, and navigate this. And I can do it in a way that is kind, that sets me apart. If someone goes, you know what? I remember that Catholic roommate I had. And yeah, her behavior was different. I remember that Catholic woman who works at the grocery store, and she always was so kind. Unperturbed. Always had a smile on their face. Was patient. Are there characteristics about you as a Catholic that people would be able to cling on to? And I'm not asking you to be perfect, but do people know us by our faith? Know us by our works? Do some people realize that you are a person of faith without even ever being told or seeing that you're flashing your Benedictine medal, your miraculous medal, or whatever it is? I think this is an important question. Are you just going to wear that Catholic t-shirt, the Catholic bumper sticker, the rosary on the rearview mirror? Or is that actually going to be how you live your life? Because if you're Catholic, it's very easy to scandalize people, whether they're actually scandalized or whether your actions don't match what the church teaches. And therefore, they think, well, okay, I guess that's okay for a Catholic to do. We live in real life circumstances, and people, including myself, yourself, have faults, failures, messy responses. And yes, we need to move from a reactive place to a response. Absolutely. We're not always going to get there, but also we can reflect back and go, you know what? I was hot. That was wrong. And I get it. I can have a very hot response. How often do I go back to my husband pretty quickly and be like, I'm sorry, I was wrong. Would totally do things differently. Thank God for forgiveness, because we do things wrong very often. But do we have that reflective side to know, you know what? These are some of my faults. This is where I need to be reflective. And this is where I actually need to be willing to go back and say sorry, whether it's to the person you live with in your home or someone else. going back to that laundry situation, I was talking to my friend. I'm like, why don't you just go and place the clothes on her bed? Or, you know, we talked about all these different scenarios. The best scenario we came up with, given all of her own context, was just get your laundry basket, put her clothes in it, or get an extra one. They stack now, they fold down, they collapse, and put it in front of her door. You don't have to squish them. You can even fluff them. Now, how simple sometimes the solutions are to the things that absolutely just make us grit our teeth. Those things that don't have to be that big of a deal. Are you going to be what Christ calls us to holiness, to obedience? Remember when I was in high school and I was working through difficult friendship circumstances, and my mom talked to me about how I was called to be holy. And to be holy means to be set apart. Not that we're acting set above, but we're showing by our behavior, we're called to be set apart and acting in a different way that's contrary to the way of the world. Can we do that? What needs to change? I think it's pause for reflection. Today's the feast day of Our Lady of Mount Carmel, July 16th. And with Our Lady of Mount Carmel comes the great tradition of the brown scapular. July 16th, 1251, the Carmelite order had been facing a time of tremendous hardship. The hermits had been forced to flee from their home at Carmel, at Mount Carmel, in the Holy Land, because of all the violence that was happening in the Middle East. And they were scattered all throughout Europe, and they're really trying to preserve their way of life in the midst of the warfare, the hostility, and even suspicion that was going on within the order. And the future of the order was very uncertain. At the time, the prior general, Saint Simon Stock, turned to the Blessed Virgin Mary, Our Lady, for help. And according to the tradition of the Carmelites, Our Lady of Mount Carmel appeared to him holding the brown scapular. She gave it to the Carmelites as a sign of her protection for that Carmelite order and special dedication to her. The devotion was eventually permitted to and extended to all of us lay Catholics. And maybe you or someone you know has worn that brown scapular, has been enrolled in the brown scapular fraternity. And when we wear the scapular, it's a reminder to live in that intimate relationship with Mary, under her protection, with her virtue, and to remain faithful to Christ as she's faithful to Christ. The best known promise associated with the brown scapular, you know it, you probably have it memorized, that quote, "Whoever dies clothed with this scapular shall not suffer eternal fire." And the scapular isn't just a get out of hell, get into heaven free card. It's not magic. It's not a charm or a talisman. It's no absolute automatic guarantee of salvation. It's what's known as a sacramental within the church, that visible sign that helps dispose us to receive grace and to cooperate with it. It's associated with certain promises within the church. Our Lady's special protection throughout life and specifically at the hour of death. The grace of final perseverance, right? Faith to the end. The Blessed Virgin Mother Mary's assistance after death. And other graces that flow in us by God's mercy for holiness, for fidelity to Christ. It's a reminder that we belong to Mary and her intercession is pivotal and can play a key role in our salvation. There's the Sabbatine privilege that you don't often hear about with the brown scapular, that in 1322, a papal bull was given by Pope John the 22nd. A papal bull is an official document, and it means the use of the Pope, some of his most sacred authority. And in that, the document recounts an apparition in which the Blessed Virgin Mary is said to have promised special assistance to those who faithfully wear the brown scapular. It's said that she said this: "I, the Mother of Grace, shall descend on the Saturday after their death, and whomsoever I shall find in purgatory, I shall free, so that I may lead them to the holy mountain of everlasting life." You see, this is a gift bestowed upon us, those who wear the brown scapular, that our actions are meant to move in accord with the actions of Our Lady and the grace given us to live in union with God one day, God willing, in heaven. Again, no promise of heaven, but great gifts and apparitions pointing to the significance of wearing that scapular.
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23: I did want to call because I wanted to share that I have been away from the church for over 10 years. And I had lived a rather simple life. I had finally went to Jesus. I cried, I prayed, and I had been praying. And I was in need of a major surgery for a uterine fibroid that was the size of a cantaloupe.
19: Oh my.
23: And so I had been praying, and I told God, you know, God, whatever your will is, I'll accept it. Whether it's a complete hysterectomy, whether it's removal of everything, whatever it is, I'm accepting of your will. And thank you for being by my side and continue to help me be strong. And I went last month, and I'm barely talking about it now out loud. I went last month with the recent ultrasound results, and we were going to go through what procedures were to be done, and nothing was there. Absolutely.
19: Praise God.
14: Wow.
23: There. Yes, yes.
19: Wow.
23: And so I do have my first, I do have my first appointment with a father. I'm to be called back today, and I'm going to have a sit down and have my first confession.
19: Oh, wonderful.
23: After 10 years, and I'm ready. I no longer feel empty. I no longer feel vacant.
19: Praise God.
23: And this was before finding out about the fibroid. God truly has filled me with joy and peace in my heart that I have never had.
19: So
23: I cannot wait to receive the sacrament.
19: You're picking up on the conversation again. Wonderful. A conversation with God. That's the thing that's amazing to me, that no matter who we are, no matter how far we are from God, God is not far from us.
24: This miracle moment was brought to you by you.
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28: What's the driest place you've ever been? The first thing that pops into my mind is a desert. I've traveled a couple times to the American Southwest and experienced some pretty dry weather. I've also been in the Middle East in the middle of summer. That's pretty dry too. Those two places are dry and hot, but actually there's also such a thing as dry and cold. Winters in Wisconsin, where I live, can be very dry, even when there's a foot of snow on the ground. So yes, there are many dry places, but what if the driest place you find yourself in is your own soul?
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28: Welcome to The Inner Life and happy Friday, friends. I'm Deacon Patrick Conley. Happy that you've tuned in for another hour of spiritual direction. Times of spiritual dryness come to everyone. Your prayers seem empty and hollow. Mass seems tedious. The scriptures seem shallow and unrelatable. And most especially, God seems distant and uncaring. Also, in spiritually dry times, the fruits of the Spirit, love, joy, peace, patience, and the rest, they're not readily manifesting in our lives. Just remaining civil and polite in relationships, to say nothing of loving and compassionate, seems to be an exercise in sheer determination. It's like you're white-knuckling it through the little everyday irritations, trying your best not to snap and lash out in anger. Thoughts of doubt and despair begin to creep in. Does God really love me? Why does it seem like he's just gone? Like he's not listening to me or even speaking to me at all? Maybe this whole Christian thing isn't what it's cracked up to be. And then there's the temptation to self-medicate. If God isn't offering any consolation, I have to seek it elsewhere. Binging on food, drink, sex, video games, doom scrolling. We distract ourselves with entertainment in order to try to feel something. Well, clearly I'm familiar with these times. How about you? Today on the show, we're talking about keeping the faith in times of dryness. Joining us in studio as our spiritual director and conversation guide today is Father Bobby Blood. Father Blood is a priest of the Diocese of Rockford, Illinois, where he serves as the parochial administrator of St. Margaret Mary Parish in Algonquin. Father Blood, welcome back to the show. Great to have you with us, and thanks for being in studio today.
1: Of course, Deacons, it's a joy to be with you, and moving a little bit closer made it possible for me to come in studio, so that's always exciting.
28: Absolutely. Well, tell us a little bit. It's been a little bit since we've had you on, and so you've got new digs now, moving from Boylan High School, now you're into St. Margaret Mary Parish in Algonquin. How's that going?
1: It's going great. You know, I had 5 years in full-time high school work, and now I'm at a good-sized parish. We've got a school pre-K through 8, which has been exciting this summer, getting ready for the little ones to come back. But we got about a month under our belt, so everything's normal. Everything's great. My boxes are unpacked, so we're feeling good.
28: Okay. All right. So, for right now, things are stable. That's a good way to start out. It's good just not to be coming into these tumultuous turmoil that can happen within parishes. But grateful for you being here with us today and for your new assignment as well, Father. As we're talking about keeping the faith in times of dryness, how would you describe, I went into some length of my own experience with dryness, but how would you describe spiritual dryness, Father, and how can we identify it in our lives?
1: I think sometimes it's helpful to look at the opposite to come to understand it. Sometimes when we talk about dryness, we might use the word desolation versus consolation, right? And when we hear desolate, we can sort of have come to our mind, it feels like there's no life here. And so especially if we're being faithful and doing all the things that we had been doing, if it feels empty, if it feels like there's no life there, it starts to make us question, is this worth it? Should I keep doing it? Maybe other doubts will creep in. So I think even in the midst of our attempts at being faithful, we might have these seasons of desolation where we don't feel the life. And so I look forward to our conversation today to see what is it that the Lord might be doing and how could we maybe participate in the will of God even in the midst of that dryness.
28: Mm-hmm. Yeah, and I think just to capitalize on that last phrase there that you said, doing the Lord's will in the midst of that dryness. I think that's what we all want to do. That, well, at least that's when we're not in times of dryness, at least we want to say, okay, I still want to do the Lord's will. I still want to do the Lord's will. And we may not be quite as fervent about that when spiritual dryness hits, but yet that's the attitude we need to maintain, right? And maybe you can talk a little bit about that. I know that's an important thing about in times of desolation and times of dryness to keep things going the way they've been going, yeah?
1: Absolutely. You know, even in a normal sort of secular hardship, we can feel a temptation to run, right? Fight, flight, or freeze. And I think in those moments, it's important for us to be honest. I'm not feeling it. This is a hard time. So it's maybe even more important that we stay fervent with our plans. If a daily rosary has been a foundation of your spiritual life in times of consolation, fight hard to keep doing it. Even if we have that temptation, let's say on a Sunday, well, I'm sort of apathetic and I'm tired and Mass feels dry, just go. Because whether we feel it or not, we're having a real encounter with the living God. And there's fruit there, even if we can't feel it.
28: Yeah, exactly. And maybe that's one of the things we should underscore too. I never want to undersell the role of our emotions, of our feelings in the whole of human life. But I think oftentimes we end up making decisions based on those feelings. We're pursuant after things based on our feelings and the things that prompt our passions prompt within us. And so how do we know that, okay, our feelings, we need to acknowledge we're feeling this way. I'm feeling like God is absent. I'm feeling very spiritually dry. But at the same time, not let that dictate our actions and our response to it.
1: Absolutely. Just because we feel dry or the Lord feels quiet doesn't mean that goodness isn't there. It doesn't mean that fruit isn't being produced. And I think we have to encourage ourselves to keep running into the fire, right? This is true even when we have maybe an emotional difficulty beyond the faith. It's important for us to be honest about what those difficulties are, right? We don't handle that on our own. We don't try to white-knuckle life. Let's be honest with it. Keep Jesus in the dialogue about that hardship. Maybe it's that dryness. And then see, does he have a response to it? Do we feel even a tiny sense of his presence, even if we don't have total clarity yet on what he's doing and what we're called to do?
28: Mm-hmm. Father Bobby Blood is with us in studio today and talking to us about keeping the faith in dry seasons. Would love to have your comments and questions as well. Are you in a dry season of life right now, maybe? And you need some guidance, some spiritual direction. Give us a call. Join the conversation at 888-914-9149. 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Maybe someone you know is going through a dark season in their spiritual life and you have a question about them and what you can do to help them along in this time of desolation. 888-914-9149 or send us an email, innerlife@relevantradio.com. I'm wondering how much you would say how important it is that we establish these patterns, these routines early on, and then we rely, at least in my own life, I find one of the things when I hit a patch of spiritual dryness, one of the things that is most helpful, Father, is that I know my faith is still in the presence of God, even when I don't sense him, even when I don't feel him. So how do we get to that point where we are convinced of that, we're convicted of that, so that when we face times of spiritual dryness where our feelings might tell us otherwise, we can still rely on that?
1: I think there's a lot of different ways we could support ourselves in those moments. Maybe it's in the time of consolation to journal, to write down experiences, feelings, words that maybe the Lord provides. Another thing might be to turn to somebody in your community. Maybe you have a friend, an accountability buddy, a priest after Mass on Sunday. Just a reminder that you're not in it alone. And then maybe finally, it would be to give ourselves a little bit of grace, right? So I'm used to sitting in front of the Blessed Sacrament for 20 minutes, and at 15 minutes, I'm at the end of my rope to say, okay, Lord, I'm gonna sit here for 5 minutes, but I know that I'm not going to feel it. But I'm here and I'm going to stay and try to be gentle with ourselves as we continue to keep our hand on the plow.
28: Yeah. Yeah. And that's a good advice too, because I think oftentimes we can hit that spiral, can't we? We're starting to feel spiritually dry and it may seem like our prayers are pointless or just bouncing off the ceiling and or going up into the ether and not really being heard or responded to. And then we get upset with ourselves because we're feeling we're going through this dry patch, and then it just seems to spiral downward into, again, where the enemy would have for us, which is, starting to question, does God really care? Well, what would you say, I mean, why do these things even exist? I mean, when we give ourselves over to God, wouldn't it make sense that he would always want to foster this relationship and drive us deeper? Why does he allow a faithful person to go through a season when prayer feels empty and unrewarding?
1: Yeah, I think that line you just used, wouldn't he want to drive us deeper?
28: Mm-hmm.
1: I think sometimes it's through a dryness or a desolation that the Lord is doing just that. When I'm in consolation, it is so easy for me to ignore the Lord. Life is great. Everything's wonderful. Everything's stable. What do I need God for? But in the moments of dryness or desolation, there's an angst, an aimlessness where I'm crying out. I need support. I need something. And the hope is we get to a place where we realize I need the Lord, right? And so I think in these seasons of dryness, it's really a call to go one step deeper to say that my faith isn't just something that I do. It's not something to take for granted, but it's something that I should fight for and fight with the Lord for. And so really, it might be an invitation from the Lord to say, I actually want you to go to a deeper part of your heart and allow ourselves to continue to do good work rather than to accept where we are as good enough.
28: Yeah, it makes total sense what you're saying there. And I've heard it before, too, that there can be, you know, obviously going all the way into, well, for example, say John of the Cross and the Dark Night of the Soul and that sort of thing. And these are actually transition points that bring us deeper into a relationship with God, deeper into the inner life of God himself. And yet at the same time, that's a pretty tall order. It seems to me that, remembering that when we're going through these seasons of dryness can be tremendously difficult. But nonetheless, I think it is a small, perhaps, consolation to recognize that, you know what? God has a plan, a loving plan for me, even in this. Father Bobby Blood is with us. We're talking about keeping the faith in dry seasons, taking your calls, comments, and questions at 888-914-9149. Let's take a call. Let's go to Elias calling in from Salem, Oregon. Hello, Elias. Good morning.
2: Good morning.
1: How are we doing?
2: Doing pretty well. My question is, if I'm in a season of not spiritual dryness, but a moment where I'm doing really well spiritually, how can I prepare for that moment of a dry season when it comes?
1: Yeah, it's a good question. Is there something maybe external in your spiritual life that's really humming on all cylinders? Is it the Eucharist? Is it scripture? Is it private prayer? What's the thing that's feeding you right now?
2: I would say spending time in scripture every day has been really wonderful for me lately.
1: Yeah. So one practical I might have is find a line or two from scripture that you can commit to memory when you're in consolation. And then when you're in desolation, call those to mind, right? So for me, 2 Corinthians 3:17, where the Spirit of the Lord is, there's freedom. It's a reminder I need all the time. And so I commit it to memory when prayer is good, so that it comes to mind when I'm in desolation. So I would say maybe as you read and pray, if something stands out, even jot it down and say, I want to go back to this. But I think it's helpful if we commit it to memory because then it's just sort of in our mind and can be called up at any time and any place. So that's one thing. But I would also say take moments for gratitude, the space to thank the Lord for that consolation you're in. Because when we learn to be grateful, we learn to be grateful to somebody. And that'll help in desolation to say, well, I have seen in the past where the Lord has been good to me, and I'm going to believe that he's going to continue to be good.
2: I love that. Thank you for that advice.
1: Of course. Thanks for calling.
28: Yeah, Elias, thank you for that. Great question. And I think, as they say, what is it? An ounce of prevention is worth a pound of cure. And I think a lot of times, yeah, that's the right question for us to be asking, especially if we find ourselves not in a time of dryness or desolation at the moment. How can I prepare for those times? So great question, Elias. Thank you for calling. 888-914-9149 is our toll-free studio line sponsored by the Catholic Order of Foresters. Give us a call or send us an email, innerlife@relevantradio.com. Let's go now to Juan calling in from Bernalillo, New Mexico. Hello, Juan. Welcome.
3: Hi there.
28: Welcome to the show. What do you have for us, Juan?
3: I'm asking a question about carrying a heavy cross.
28: Okay, yeah, go ahead.
3: What would you suggest? What would you suggest? It's a heavy cross. What would you suggest?
1: Yeah. Obviously, you don't have to share more than you're comfortable, but is this a cross that has a finish line, or is this something that is just sort of something you're going to have to bear for maybe some time?
3: Oh, for some time.
1: Yeah. I would say first and foremost, my encouragement would be to continue to seek honesty in prayer. I think when we're young, we're taught very well to offer it up, to bear these crosses, and that's incredibly important, that courage and stability and consistency. But also, too, I think the Lord wants to hear from you. So even in the midst of carrying heavy crosses, to often turn to him in communication. Maybe he'll bring you to the side of his own cross. Maybe he'll have a word of encouragement or consolation for you. But I think being able to return to him time and time again allows us to see that the cross isn't good in its own right. And the cross is a gift so that the resurrection is possible. It's hard to believe that. But the more we talk to him, the more we can sort of see that, okay, this is going somewhere. God doesn't waste anything, and so he's not going to waste this suffering either. So my encouragement is just to continue to find places of honesty with him.
28: How does that sit with you, Juan? Yeah.
3: I think good.
28: Yeah. Well, prayers for you, brother. Certainly know that there's definitely the prayers and consolation that can come, or the consolation that can come from the prayers of others around us as well. And for your calling in, I'm sure you have many people praying for you, even in the moment.

0: 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Talking today about keeping the faith in dry seasons with our spiritual director, Father Bobby Blood. And hopefully everyone is in a great place right now. But if you're not, give us a call, 888-914-9149. Or if you know somebody who's not doing that great spiritually right now and could use some advice, 888-914-9149. Let's go now to Wade calling in from Tustin, California. Hello, Wade, and good morning.
1: Hi, good morning. How are you this morning?
0: Doing well. Welcome to the program.
1: Oh, thank you. So every year it seems like I have this really dry spell. Usually it's sometime like maybe a few months after Lent or any time in between Lent and Advent. So I'm really spiritually high. And I find myself often falling out of those patterns and finding myself kind of in a desert again. And I'm wondering why this is constantly happening and what is it that I'm not doing or what is it that I can do to prevent that?
2: Yeah, it's a good question. I think we see this seasonally in our lives in general. There might be some seasons where things click and prayer is strong and the habits are high. And I think to some degree, that's why the church offers us those seasons of Lent and Advent, those penitential seasons, those moments where we engage our will with the way that we live out the faith. One thought I had was, what if you set your own sort of spiritual seasons, whether that's just saying, all right, Friday is really going to be this day of penance every week as a reminder to continue to be dedicated to moments of fasting and prayer in an intentional way. Because my guess is during Lent, there's a lot of external things that help bolster up the spiritual life. And so maybe we can be intentional on a weekly basis of saying, all right, I'm going to set aside time and energy and attention so that I can be reminded that even in ordinary time, I'm still being called into those deeper places. Doesn't mean it will always and everywhere lead to consolation, but I think even that choice of intentionality can make a big difference.
0: Mm. Yeah, that's very good. Wade, what do you think?
1: Yeah, I think that's good advice. I mean, you're absolutely right. There have to make a willful intend to do something different, and starting small like that, of course it's not a small thing to sacrifice, you know, for our Lord, but doing one little thing at a time like that could probably help me with that. The spans are getting shorter, I must say, but I still find myself in that same area, and I think it's because I'm forgetting some of the things that I'm very vehemently practicing during those seasons. So I'll just try and do that.
2: Absolutely. Yeah. And one other thought is maybe pray that the Lord would provide a friend to do it with. Because the cool thing about the seasons of Lent and Advent is we as a whole church sort of make these moments of sacrifice together. And so I think there's some intrinsic encouragement there. So maybe ask the Lord for a spiritual buddy that can make those sacrifices with you so that you can celebrate victories together and encourage in those moments of loss.
0: Yeah, that's very good. Wade, thank you so much for the call. And I love the question, Father, and I think it's a good one for you to reflect a little bit more on, if you would, which is, are there specific seasons or what are some of the things that you think can trigger a season of dryness or at least a spate of dryness within one's spiritual life?
2: Yeah, I think sometimes it might be the Lord just willing us to go deeper like we've talked about. But I think two, we also fight against a lot of other things that might feed into a desolation.
0: Okay.
2: Maybe we got super busy. Work is jam-packed and I'm not able to take the same intentional time. Maybe I'm going through some other hardship in my life and so it's hard to focus in prayer. So there's a lot of outside things that might be a part of it. But maybe to go back to our last caller, there is a certain sense when things get too normal, things become sort of assumed that we no longer have these moments of depth with the Lord. And so in that, it's a reminder, like this desolation or dryness is actually an invitation to engage more and not less.
0: Mm-hmm. Yeah, that's I appreciate the thoughts that you had there, Father. I guess I find myself just linking. I know here in central Wisconsin, the last couple of days, the air has been nigh on unbreathable outside because of some of the Canadian wildfires that are going on. And I just looking at an air map and just seeing how the unhealthy swath goes from like the northern parts of Minnesota all the way down in and through the East Coast. Places like Philadelphia too are getting it as well. And it just makes me think that, well, you know, there's a lot of dryness that goes on there, but these are caused by fires that are lit elsewhere that we're not necessarily always sure of. And in the spiritual life, trying to draw the analogy in the same way, the times of dryness may come about because of some fires that are going on that don't even necessarily pertain directly to us.
2: I think so, for sure. We're always so sort of going head to head with the world and the devil and our own flesh. Yeah. And so we've got all these different things that are vying for our time and attention and focus. So I think it's worth it to ask that question, you know, is there something extrinsic to me that is causing this season? Is there something else that I need to address or look at in order to, again, find some new life? I think it's a great question.
0: Mm-hmm. Yeah. What about sacraments, Father? When we're talking about obviously maintaining the practices of that we would regularly partake in when times of consolation in our lives, when we hit a time of desolation, obviously we want to keep participating in Mass. We want to keep participating in the sacrament of reconciliation. We want to keep our sacramental life up and going, but what can we really look to in terms of those sacraments to provide for us, especially in times of dryness or desolation?
2: Yeah, I think what's amazing is no matter what baggage we bring to the sacraments, God is still doing a thing. Not to scandalize anyone, but there are some days where I look down at the host in my hands and my heart is just moved with such a deep love and a burning faith. And other times I believe it, but I don't have the same level of fervency. And on both of those days, God is still being made present to the world. So there's an intellectual reality I think we can grasp to that when the priest says those words, Jesus is really truly made present. And then the same in confession, even if I don't come with my whole heart because of my own desolation, when we hear those words of Jesus, I absolve you from your sins, something really happens. And I think it's helpful for us to continue to say over and over again to ourselves, all right, Jesus is doing a thing in my life. I can't necessarily feel it, but I know that it's true. Mm-hmm. You know, we talk about grace all the time. And the phrase I use when I'm talking to the students is, grace is God sharing his life with us. And so even if we can't feel that, it's good for us to remind ourselves, but he is sharing his life with us. And as often as we can return to that gift, we should.
0: And speaking of confession, especially in times of desolation, I know that the confessional is not a place to go deep into spiritual direction or anything like that. But do you think it's worthwhile mentioning? Would you as a confessor like to know that as a person is confessing their sins, if the penitent was just to say, I'm going through this season of dryness right now?
2: For sure. Yeah, I think it helps to contextualize even some of their other struggles, right? They might say, I'm short-tempered, I'm impatient, I'm grasping for some sort of warm fuzzies from somebody and all the different ways that we do that. It's helpful to know, like, this is a season of dryness and they're crying out for help, and maybe that's an encouragement to our priests to speak some words of encouragement. To remind them that this is a season and the Lord is present. And so I think that's a helpful thing to share, especially because I think it's helpful for us as penitents, as those who are confessing, to be able to lay it out there, because it allows us to admit that this is something that's happening, something I'm experiencing, and now I'm addressing it with the Lord in a really practical way through the sacrament of confession.
0: Mm-hmm. And just to, I don't mean to part hairs here, but I think it's important that we recognize on that same vein that we're not necessarily confessing that, right? I mean, a time of desolation, a time of dryness. Now, it might be brought on because of our own poor choices, our own sinful choices, right? But it in and of itself is not sinful. Am I right about that?
2: Correct. I think sometimes in times of desolation, when we're still showing up and doing what's being asked of us, there's even more grace won. So not sinful. It could be an opportunity of grace and celebration. So we wouldn't want to blame ourselves. My prayer is dry. I must have done something wrong. Not necessarily, right? Yeah. It could just be something that we're experiencing and we just try to navigate the best we can.
0: Yeah, right. We look to the Lord to provide something in terms of an emotional, you know, something that goes on. And although he does that, like you mentioned yourself, as a celebrant of Mass, he does that, at least on occasion, certainly, don't want to deny that. But at the same time, that's not the primary reason that we're there, obviously. But yet, it can get rather tedious to continue to go and go and go and not sense anything of the presence of the Lord or his consolations in that. So just curious as to what your response would be if somebody goes to Mass and they're just saying, you know what, if they came to you, Father, and said, I'm just not feeling anything. I'm not getting anything. If that's their impression, how would you pastorally address that?
2: Yeah, I think first and foremost, I would thank them for their faithfulness to show up. I think we don't often enough say thank you as priests. So that's where I would probably start. And then I would want to hear their story. When you were feeling something, when you did experience something, what was it? Was it just the sense of peace? Was there certain things the Lord was sharing with you? I'd want to know those details. And then I would just invite them to take it simple. The next Mass you attend, try to find one word that stands out, whether that's in the readings or the Eucharistic prayer or the homily. Find one word or phrase and just think about that. It's okay if your mind wanders the rest of the Mass. I give you permission. But just try to grasp that one thing that maybe the Lord is trying to communicate. It's almost like a life vest that's being thrown that we can hold on to and float until the rest of our clarity and consolation returns.
0: Oh, I like that. Good analogy. Father Bobby Blood with us again, talking about keeping the faith in dry seasons and times of dryness. Would love to hear from you, our listeners, either on the air with Father Blood at 888-914-9149 or send us an email, innerlife@relevantradio.com. Dylan, who's listening online, has emailed in, Father, and he says, I've been dealing with a heavy dryness for over a year now, but it seems like it keeps getting worse and worse. As much as I want to stand firm in faith, I feel completely overwhelmed. I can hardly find any strength to lift or move without dragging my arms and legs. Despair has gotten to the point of apathy where while praying a rosary, I get distracted from Christ's passion and agonies to my own emptiness and dismay. I've been trying to keep with my prayer schedule, but I don't know if I'm burned out or if this despair will go away because I find myself breaking down and uncontrollably crying. Is there any advice to how to keep going through it all despite my emptiness?
2: Yeah, so hard. It's hard when our emptiness sort of bleeds into every part of our life, where not only is prayer dry, but it's hard to find anything in life that brings a lightness or a joy. In that place, my encouragement maybe would be to find one small movement of the heart that could be done. Maybe it's I'm going to move the place that I pray so I can walk somewhere and get a little fresh air. Or finding the little joys in life, right? What did you eat for breakfast? To take a moment and thank the Lord for whatever that was. So not being afraid, especially if it's been a year, to find the smallest things to turn back to the Lord and give him praise and honor. I think it starts to almost rework our heart back to that familiar place of being in union with him.
0: So gratitude as an antidote to dryness, Father.
2: I think so. Because it puts us right back in relationship with him. We can't really be honest that we're separated from him if we can point to those things that he's offered us.
0: Hmm. Yeah, I think that's pretty profound. It sounds simple, but I think it is very profound in terms of being able to turn one's heart to be able to say thank you, even if it's something that we ordinarily would take for granted, maybe especially if it's something we ordinarily take for granted. So thank you for that. Dylan, thank you for that. Prayers for you too, brother, as you navigate this incredibly long dry season. And prayer that God will be present to you in some pretty powerful ways in a short time here as well. Rose has also emailed in. She's listening in Eau Claire, Wisconsin on 10:50 a.m. And she asks, asking for a friend, How do you recommend dealing with the accusing voice of the evil one? How do you recognize it and how do you tune it out?
2: That's a good question. I think to some degree it matters what the accusation is, right? I think sometimes he pokes at things that might have a semblance of truth. And so in those places, I would bring that to Jesus and say, yeah, I've failed in these ways and I admit it and I want to be better. And then The evil one no longer has any pressure on us. But the other sort of quiet voice, the lies that creep in, to be able to find what's the truth and to sort of boldly claim it as the truth. The Lord is never going to speak to you again. You're alone. Nobody cares for you. Nobody hears you. In those moments, even just to say out loud, Lord, I know that you hear me. I know that you love me. And I know that you're going to take care of me. Even if we don't believe it with our whole heart, to be able to have the confidence to say it, I think starts to quiet some of those voices.
0: Mm. Yeah, very good. Father Bobby Blood with us again, talking about keeping the faith in dry seasons, taking your calls at 888-914-9149. Let's go to our friend Teresa calling in from Covina, California. Good morning, Teresa. Thanks for calling in.
3: Thank you, and God bless you. And my question is, do you think I'm in a spiritual battle? First of all, I'm very creative, and I've always got things that I'm trying to solve and that type of thing. And it seems I go through a period of time that I'm lethargic. I'm a slob. I'm lethargic. I can't get up and do my work. And I can even get melancholy. It's like a cloud over my head. And then I realized it's taken years that, you know what? I think God's got something good planned for me. I just have to go through this and just, you know, the accuser is really at me. And then, like, especially the day that I'm melancholy, the next day I'll have a breakthrough, and it's just amazing. So does that sound like I'm in a spiritual warfare battle type thing?
2: Yeah, definitely could be part of it. I think when the evil one knows that good is coming and victory is all but won, I think he comes and makes a last ditch effort. And I also think he gets sloppy. And so giving you that spirit of lethargy or melancholy, even apathy or sloth, to realize in those moments that the Lord is so much stronger than those things. And sometimes I think the Lord likes to use those moments to provide what's actually needed. So I feel so tired. I'm lazy. I'm not doing the things that I need to be doing. Maybe the Lord wants to provide rest for you. And so rather than it being something shameful or something that we grab for, to say, Lord, I think my body and my spirit need rest, and I want it, and I'm asking you for it. And then find that rest in a way that's hopeful. So we take the rest, we take the time, and then we bounce up with that energy, say, okay, now I'm ready to head into whatever the Lord is asking. So I think the Lord is a lot stronger and a lot more creative than any of those other pressures we have on ourselves. But it's, again, worth the dialogue.
0: Yeah, that's very good. Teresa, good question. Thank you for calling in, and thanks for listening as well. We're talking about keeping the faith in dry seasons with Father Bobby Blood today. 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
6: Hi, this is Archbishop Perez of the Archdiocese of Philadelphia. Let us pray. Remember, O most gracious Virgin Mary, that never was it known that anyone who fled to thy protection, implored thy help, or sought thy intercession was left unaided. Inspired with this confidence, I fly to thee, O Virgin of Virgins, my mother. To thee do I come, Before thee I stand, sinful and sorrowful. O Mother of the Word incarnate, despise not my petitions, but in thy mercy hear and answer me. Amen.
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0: Welcome back to The Inner Life. My name is Deacon Patrick Conley. My thanks to Thomas Engesser, our producer, to Molly Marion, who's on the phones for us today, and to our spiritual director, Father Bobby Blood, parochial administrator at St. Margaret Mary Parish in Algonquin, Illinois. Talking today about keeping the faith in dry seasons, and a lot of people experience this regularly in their lives, in their spiritual lives. What do you do when you go through a dry season? Let us know at 888-914-9149. Another good email came in, Father, this one from Adrian, and Adrian asks, could dryness be predicated on how we perceive God, at least my relationship with him? He goes on, as an earthly father, on many occasions I seem very distant and even detached from my children. They, despite recognizing mutual relationship, may feel forlorn or abandoned, yet I am always their father on earth, same as God is my father in heaven. What do you think?
2: Yeah, I think that definitely does affect sort of our maybe a emotional affect. Is if I don't know God to be someone who is present to me, who unconditionally loves me, if I don't know those things to be true, I can imagine a dryness there. Because if I'm not feeling that consolation in prayer in any given moment, if I don't have those truths to fall back on, it's hard to find where our feet go. And so maybe that's an invitation for us in moments of consolation to flesh out, how is it that I see the Lord? How is it that I've come to know him? What are the titles I have for him? What has he proven about who he is to me in my own heart?
0: Mm-hmm. It just occurs to me, too, that this might be a good time. I think this is always a good practice, and the saints attest to this as well, I believe. But meditating upon a crucifix can be really helpful, I would think, too, because that will help shape, in light of Adrian's question, it would help shape our perception of God, won't it?
2: Yeah, there was about a year where every time I would go to pray the rosary, I would want to pray the sorrowful mysteries because I felt like I was still squeezing grace out of them. Every time I would go, there was a new aspect or a new depth to understanding the sacrifice he made. So we think of our homes or our churches, how many crucifixes are there? Even to slow down for a moment and notice and look and realize, oh, he did this for me, yeah. I think is good for us because life moves so quickly that I think it's easy to forget that great generosity that happened and how he still is willing that love and resurrection for us.
0: Yeah. And I don't know if we can, it seems a little too much or too far to go to project our own experiences of dryness onto the Lord, but there is some, again, like you said before, intellectual consolation to hear him cry out from the cross, my God, why have you abandoned me? And know that he's with us even in those times when that's the way we feel.
2: Yeah, he's like us in all things but sin.
0: Right.
2: And so he knows suffering, and so if that's where we are, we never do it alone. We have a Savior who first took on flesh so that he might meet us even in that place.
0: Yeah, amen to that. 888-914-9149. Let's go to Maria calling in from Long Beach, California. Hello, Maria, and welcome.
11: Good morning. My question is sometimes, I go to church, I go to communion, and then after that, not all the time, I will feel like, what else is there to eat? I mean, I go to church, I get the communion. What else after this? Not all the times I feel like this. But what else is there to eat? Going to mass, going to communion?
2: Yeah. I think maybe it's the invitation that happens at the end of mass, right? Go forth, the mass is ended. Now get to work, right? The hope is that our spiritual life, when we're fed by the Lord, we then leave the doors of that building and notice our brothers and sisters who might be in need, to live a life of sacrifice for the sake of love of our brother. So I think, is this all there is? Well, it's a participation in the resurrection that we're longing for, but then we get to be his hands and feet on earth. So maybe there's some community, some aspect, some person in your life that the Lord wants to use some of that grace that you're receiving at Mass with every day when you leave. Mm-hmm. So I think it's different for all of us, but what else is there? It's probably unique to us, but there's a call in our life to respond, to live our faith 24/7, not just in those moments of receptivity.
0: Well, it's interesting too, you bring that up. Maria, thanks for being open, honest. And I think we've all been there, so I appreciate that. But also what I hear you saying and what I hear you kind of suggesting, Father, is that there's a community role in this as well, that we can bear one another's burdens and help each other bear our own crosses too. Is that right?
2: Absolutely. Similar to that moment of realization that Jesus knows suffering, the same is true when we look around our parish community, to realize that each person has their own story and their own experiences and joys and hardships, and the moments of clarity where we get to receive another becomes a consolation for us. And when we do acts of charity, what does Thomas say? But zeal is an effect of charity. And so when we're able to care for another, we might feel stirred up in us that new sense of zeal, that life that we're longing for.
0: Mm-hmm. Yeah, very good. 888-914-9149. Let's see if we can get through some more calls here. We've got Bonnie calling in from Illinois. Hello, Bonnie, and welcome.
12: Hi, thank you. I'm calling regarding the comment about shame. I am currently a widow for a few years, and after that, I have, out of three, two of my children won't talk to me, so kind of a lot of loss. And I've admitted the guilt that, you know, was due me, I suppose, for my part. And I just have a lot of shame regarding the situation that I'm living in, not only because I can't have family, and I see a lot of families, you know, doing things together, but also that I put myself on medication for my despondency. And I feel shame because of that too. So should I feel shame for being so distant and, you know, bad about my life?
2: Yeah, I think the hard thing is shame comes in, and if there's no solution or nothing practical we can do to fix a problem, then there's no reason for us to be ashamed, right? There's, sure, we have maybe a guilt of things we didn't do perfectly, but the shame, I don't think, is helpful in the sense of it isn't driving us towards any resolution. And so I invite you to give that back to the Lord and say, I don't want to be shamed anymore. I want to be free. I want to receive what it is you have for me, even if these relationships are only in smaller bite pieces. I want to receive those with my whole heart and do my best to be a person in my family and in relationships where they feel like they can be themselves and be welcome and wanted and be ready for when things do shift and change, even those things outside of our control.
0: Mm-hmm. And it seems like we've had the conversation prior times on the program here too, Father, that really at its root, shame, where we start to really doubt and regret or at least doubt our own dignity. I mean, that doesn't sound like it's from the Lord at all. That seems like it's more of an attack from the evil one.
2: For sure, because there's no hope in that.
0: Right.
2: Woe is me. I can't believe how terrible I am. That doesn't really cause an interior shift often, right?
0: Yeah.
2: It causes us to isolate more, to turn away from any hope or solution. And so I think what the Lord wants to do is remind us that we're good and remind us that even in our failures, he still puts his hand out in friendship, just saying, take it, take my hand, let me help. So maybe the Lord is making that invitation today. That in those places where we feel ashamed, that his hand is there and don't be afraid to take it.
0: Yeah, very good. Bonnie, prayers for you as well, sister, as you continue to navigate this. And hopefully the Lord will remove that shame and convince you of your great value, your great worth in his eyes and in his life, and bring you ever deeper into a relationship with him. Let's go down to Gianna, who's calling in from Wisconsin. Gianna, welcome to The Inner Life.
13: Hi, Deacon. Thanks for having me.
0: Sure.
13: Well, you're talking about the spiritual life. I think something that could help spark the faith is a change, you know, trying something different. I'm trying something new. So just wanted to kind of offer that advice.
0: Hmm.
2: Yeah. In your experience, are you going through a change? Have you experienced a change in the past? Somebody you know is going through a change?
13: Yeah, actually, well, my boyfriend is actually changing jobs and moving up north to be near me. He loves the job that he loves that he is leaving, but he's really striking out in a new direction because he's sensing that this is where God is leading him. So I think that could be a good example of just how prayer and discernment help to start something new.
0: Wow. Yeah, just out of curiosity, Gianna, would your boyfriend be anybody that we might know?
13: You might know him. He goes by a couple of nicknames, Tall Thomas, Young Thomas. I don't know if that sounds familiar.
0: Yes, it does indeed. And thank you, quote unquote, Gianna, for calling in. And actually, Gianna was a bit of a plant here at the end of our program here today, because Young Thomas, Tall Thomas, Thomas Engesser, our producer, longtime producer of The Inner Life that we have worked together with for a long time, he is undergoing a change. And so we set Thomas's girlfriend up to call us in and kind of introduce that. Thomas, we want to take a moment just to say thank you so much for your years of service here in Midday and producing Midday, for all of your service to The Inner Life. Personally, that's meant a lot to me. I know it's meant a lot to our listeners as well. And give you just an opportunity, Thomas, if there's anything you'd like to pass on to our listeners as you leave us.
14: Wow. Thanks, Patrick. Thanks, Deacon Patrick. It's been just a huge honor working on the show. And I just invite listeners to keep entering more deeper into the spiritual life. We have really amazing spiritual directors that come on. Mm. And it's just been such a pleasure to be able to listen to this show while producing it, and then also being able to just gather the information and the feedback that these guys are they're presenting us. They're just amazing. So keep listening. Deacon Patrick, good luck with the show.
0: Thank you.
14: And know that you'll be in my prayers.
0: Thank you. And you and ours, do you want to give us a quick word as to what you're moving to, Thomas?
14: Yeah, so I'll be moving up to Madison area, and I'll be working the parishes up there under Bishop Hying. So
0: nice.
14: Shout out to him. He's awesome.
0: Yeah, very good. One of our spiritual directors here as well. Father, thanks for playing along with that as well. Father Bobby Blood has been with us today as we've been talking about keeping the faith in dry seasons. Father, may we ask a blessing from you as we close, please.
2: Absolutely. Through the intercession of the Blessed Virgin Mary, Father, we ask your blessing. The Father, the Son, the Holy Spirit.
0: Amen. Well, if you are indeed going through a dry season, or if you know someone who is going through a dry season, maybe the show can help them out. Maybe it'd be something that they need to hear as well. Or you can go back and listen again yourselves. You can always find us at relevantradio.com/innerlife, where you can find this and all of our past episodes as well. On Monday, we are going to be talking about finding God in nature, another way to maybe pull yourself out of dryness or let the Lord pull you out of dryness. Father Tom Wilson will be together with us for that. Have a great weekend. Grace and peace.
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17: With your first look at news from the church and around the world, I'm Mary Graham with Relevant Radio News. Catholic bishops are speaking up against mandated coverage for IVF and other assisted reproductive technologies in health insurance plans. In a letter to Congress, the USCCB explained in vitro fertilization disassociates the act of procreation from the self-giving love of a husband and wife, replacing a deeply personal encounter with a technical laboratory procedure. They also said the process frequently involves the creation, freezing, or killing of multiple embryos, which violates the fundamental dignity of every human life from the moment of conception. She also highlighted gene therapy at the Vatican's Children's Hospital.
18: What it's going to focus on is researching different genetic disorders. One of the questions that comes up, of course, is, you know, how does this fit with Catholic teaching? And what the hospital focuses on is how to actually use technology to detect genetic illnesses that can be aided. So what they do is they try to figure out how to provide better care, or even in cases to change what's happening with the gene in order to completely change the condition of the children.
17: 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The $235 million agreement builds on decades of collaboration between USDA and CRS to connect U.S.-grown agriculture with communities experiencing food insecurities around the world. 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
25: 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I'm Ed Morrissey of HotAir.com, filling in for Drew Mariani today, taking your calls at 888-914-9149, 888-914-9149. We've got a great show for you today. We've got We're going to be talking about a Scottish teacher was fired for saying she doesn't believe in abortion. That's coming up in the next half hour. We're going to be talking about possible canonization for someone who was murdered here that relates to the testimony of Supreme Court justices in Congress this week. In our last hour, we're going to be talking with good friends. Peter Grandich is going to join us, and then Christian Toto is going to tell us what's at the box office. Going to have a great show for you. Right now, though, I want to discuss President Trump's speech last night. You just heard a little clip from it that I believe was more or less from the beginning of the speech. The speech was about 25 minutes or so. Originally, it had been, I don't want to say promoted, but originally it had been described as going to be a potpourri, that it was more or less a fireside chat sort of thing where President Trump would have gone over a number of different issues. But in the event last night, it was almost entirely about election security. And even then, I think it surprised a few people what was not said last night, what was said last night, and what it means for the legislative effort going forward from the White House. Joining us to discuss that right now is Stephen Richer. He's a former Maricopa County recorder. He's now a legal fellow at the Cato Institute, where his work focuses on election administration, American democracy, executive orders, and American politics. And he also has a new essay up today at The Dispatch. I have some friends that work at The Dispatch, and it's called Trump's Rigged Election Claims Are Short on Evidence Again. We're going to discuss that as well. Stephen, welcome to the show. Great to talk with you.
1: Hey, thanks so much for having me.
25: Well, I don't think we've talked before, so it's good to meet you. And I think that this is great to be a great time to be introduced to each other, because I read your essay at The Dispatch. And, I think that there's room for debate. I generally agree, though, with what you said up front, which was that this speech didn't say some things that people, I think, were expecting from Donald Trump. We didn't get the cracking on steroids argument again. We really didn't get the stolen election argument again. Trump, I think, was pretty careful about avoiding that, because I think what the intent was last night was to try to push Senate Republicans into moving forward on the Save America Act in the various different ways it's going to be coming to the upper chamber. Was that what, I think that was your read on this too, is that this is really just trying to move them into being on side again?
1: I agree with that assessment. I think that largely President Trump was looking forward. And now he did make a few references to a rigged election, or we can never have an election stolen from us again. But generally speaking, it was about securing elections moving forward. Now, obviously, President Trump continues to have strong misgivings with a number of features of our election administration. As you suggested in my article, I think that some of them are unsubstantiated, and I think that they weren't supported either by the documents that he posted to the White House. But he also surprised me in really lighting into the intelligence community from 2020 when he was in his first term. I think that's actually where he had his harshest words.
25: I think it was his best case, too. Frankly, I mean, because if you look at the documents, and I haven't looked at them extensively, you've probably checked them more closely than I have. I just have been busy with other things today, getting ready for the show and all
1: that.
25: You're
1: forgiven.
25: I appreciate that. That's the reason why I want to ask you. I mean, there were references, I are an English major. There were references in here to not passing some of this stuff up the chain. And that some suggestions that there was an effort to hide the ball a little bit on some of the intel that was flowing up there. It's hard to see these things without the full context to understand what the discussions were. But I mean, at least in principle, the intelligence community serves the executive. And that means that they are supposed to be informing the executive, even if they don't necessarily like the implications of the intelligence that they're passing along, they are supposed to pass it along. And I think that was part of his objection last night. What was interesting was I believe John Ratcliffe, who's the CIA director now, was it interim ODNI at the time that this was taking place?
1: That's right. And so some people said, well, is the crux of the speech that we're going to fire John Ratcliffe from his current role as a result of his previous role? I appreciated that wrinkle in this as well. I don't know what the norms are within the national security community, what is supposed to be passed up to the president, how much internal dissent happens on an ordinary basis. But yes, obviously there was some debate about what should be shared with the president. But what has never been debated is that foreign adversaries take a strong interest in American elections. And the documents reaffirmed that Iran has an interest in who our president is. China has an interest in who our president is. Russia has an interest in who our president is. And they do try to influence U.S. elections. And some of that includes targeting websites, trying to manipulate digital sources, and trying to sow discord among Americans because they all think a weak America is better for those three countries.
25: You know, I'm glad you brought that up because this was sort of the big lesson coming out of the 2016 cycle. And I think it played, you know, to the opposite side here, which is that, you know, the Russians certainly were running interference operations, but in 2016, but it was the same type of interference operations that they have run in past cycles too. And at the time we were referring to this, I was calling it Merry Pranksterism, right? Which is basically they were, you know, doing these ridiculous memes. They were trying to provoke anger with people through various different bots and different, you know, propaganda spreading. It's easier to do that through the internet, but frankly, most of it was pretty ineffective anyway. And the idea that the Russians stole the 2016 election on the basis of Facebook posts is pretty laughable on its face. And I'm not necessarily sure, looking at the information that was produced last night, that what China was looking for was to change election results. I don't think that, first off, I think it's very difficult to do that in any sort of large scale thing. And this is your expertise because this is, you know, you work in this industry. It's very difficult to do that because of the distributed nature of American elections. You know, you've got states and counties that do these things. It's not one entity that's counting these ballots, which makes it very, very difficult to penetrate for those purposes. But I think what we're looking at with China is more of an intelligence intelligence gathering, but data gathering operation for future manipulation to find people that that might be vulnerable or might be amenable to provide them information, that sort of thing. And China's been doing that for at least a decade with a very lengthy line of hacks into U.S. government and, you know, and for that matter, commercial computer systems. I mean, this is going back to the Office of Personnel Management hack, which I think was in 2013 or 2014. It was massive. So when I was looking at this and the information that was presented last night, I think it's very important, and I think that it does show vulnerabilities. But I think that the vulnerabilities actually might be less targeted to election results and more targeted to other vulnerabilities and other opportunities that Chinese intelligence might get, and for that matter, Iran and Russia as well.
1: I agree with everything you said. I'll say it in my terms, just to reaffirm and maybe add a little bit to it. According to the documents released by the White House, China had very much an interest in the presidential election. They did not want President Trump to win re-election. I think they, as with other countries, tried to seed some information that would work to President Trump's disadvantage. But at the end of the day, yeah, Americans were not subject to mind control. We control our own choices on the ballot. I doubt the efficacy of it, just as you doubted the efficacy of the Russian interference the Russian propaganda in the 2016 election. I agree with your sentiment as far as that election too. But the other thing that China was up to during this election time period is they were on a data mining quest, and a rich exactly. source of data is voter registration records, because all your name, your age, your address, your political party affiliation. A lot of that is public record that if you just spend enough time and you make enough requests, or if you scrape the internet enough, that you can collect all that together. Now, what is potentially more problematic, and it's unclear whether or not this happened, is if the Chinese infiltrated any voter registration databases to the point that they were also able to get things like social security numbers, driver's license numbers. Now, again, those wouldn't allow you to manipulate a ballot. Those are supported by the very systems you said, you know, a disaggregated system that relies on tabulation machines that are not connected to the internet, that use paper ballots and are subject to post-election hand count audits. But it's certainly a data privacy issue, and it certainly could be used for other purposes, including the purposes you suggested, which is just campaigns of influence.
25: And again, they probably accessed, I can tell you at OPM, they would have accessed social security numbers, right? And this was, I think, 15 million records. And this is everybody that was working for the federal government or had worked for the federal government. There was another one, and I forget the agency name. It used to be called DISCO. That was the agency that did all of the security clearances for the federal government. And it's called something. I don't think that was OPM. I think it was a separate agency. And that was penetrated by China as well at a later date. And that one didn't get discovered, I think, until a year or so had passed. And technically speaking, my information was in that because I held a security clearance. This is many years ago, but I held a security clearance. And they still would have had they still would have had those records. For those who, when I say OPM, that's Office of Personnel Management. It's very easy when you're working in this to get in to just start using the shortcuts, right, Stephen?
1: DC nerdum.
25: I think you're right.
1: I think you just proved that you're a swamp monster.
25: I might be Stephen Richer. By the way, we are speaking with Stephen Richer, taking your calls at 888-914-9149. Stephen Richer just caught me. He's a former Maricopa County recorder. I want to get into the voting process here, because sure. I will tell you this, that I am a big believer in things like same day voting, paper ballots, and systems that provide auditable transaction records without necessarily exposing too much risk. So I very much like the Scantron type forms that you fill out as a voter, where you fill in the bubble, you check to make sure that your ballot can be processed right at the machine, it gets counted, but you still have the paper ballots. We seem to be moving back towards that. But you know, Donald Trump was talking about vulnerabilities in all the different ways we vote today. I'd like to get your opinion on where you think the risks might be and where some of the reforms that he's asking for hit the mark and where some of them don't.
1: Yeah, and I think the president certainly reminded us why the security professionals prefer paper ballots for exactly the reasons that you said. But the vulnerabilities comment is a bit more nuanced than the president presented, in that we have systems where, yes, you hand mark a paper ballot and then it's fed through a tabulation machine that simply reads the ovals. Then we have machines such as the ones used in Georgia, where you're touching a digital interface, but that digital interface prints off a paper ballot. The voter checks to make sure that the names were recorded as intended, and then that paper ballot is fed through a tabulator. And then we still have some legacy systems where you touch a screen to select your candidates that you want, but then it just records it directly through a digital system, and you never have a physical paper ballot. And that system still predominates, for instance, in Louisiana. And I think based off of the president's speech last night, that would not be his preference. I think, you know, it's loud and clear that the president would like to move us all to 100% paper ballots. And I think he would like to move us all to hand mark paper ballots, the very system that you said is the system you support. Now,
25: right.
1: President Trump also opposes mail ballots, which is, a slightly different topic.
25: Well, let's talk about mail-in ballots. Actually, hold on to that. Let's go ahead and try to get in a couple of calls. Again, we're talking with Stephen Richer from, used to work for the Maricopa County Recorder. He's now a legal fellow at the Cato Institute. So he's a guy with a lot of experience in this. Sandy in Madison, Wisconsin, thanks for calling in. What's your question today?
3: You know what? You look at the fact checkers, and the man lies and lies and lies. False. Trump claims that mail in ballots are inherently corrupt. There is no evidence of widespread mail in ballot fraud. The man himself mailed in his ballot several times. It is sick. This man lies and lies. I'm a Catholic Democrat. I will continue to be a Catholic Democrat. I'm sick of his lies.
25: Well, Sandy, thank you very much for calling in. And actually, Stephen, that just fits right within what we were just about ready to talk about, which is...
1: Yeah, no, it was perfectly. Thank you, Sandy.
25: Yeah. The vulnerabilities or are there vulnerabilities in mail-in balloting? And, you know, I always... When I look at things systemically, I always look for reducing points of potential failure, right? If you're voting in person, there's very few points of potential failure. You're there. You've presented yourself. You've got the ballot in front of you. You can make sure it gets handed in. Mail-in balloting, you're introducing potential points of failure. The mail may not get there. It may not get there in time. The ballot might go to the wrong person. And so on and so on and so on. Now, I've used mail-in balloting for absentee purposes.

0: see what your position is on this.
1: Yeah, well, I want to parse points of failure from an administrative standpoint from points of potential fraud, because obviously if your mail is not timely delivered, that is very frustrating and you might have been disenfranchised and that's a terrible thing, but it wasn't a fraudulent ballot that was cast. And so, you know, I agree with that assessment as far as points of failure, though I would also say that, you know, certainly people have had some negative voting experiences when they show up to vote in person, whether a machine goes down or whether the line is just overwhelmingly long. And obviously a large number of Americans enjoy voting by mail, or at least appreciate the convenience. And so how do we make it, given that it is a reality in the United States, how do we make it as secure as possible? And some of the steps that have been really wonderful throughout the United States in the last few years have been the ability for the voter to track his or her ballot through all steps of the process. And also the election office to be able to track the ballot everywhere it goes, such that if you call in to an election office and you say, I saw somebody stealing a mail ballot from my mailbox, well, then the election office can automatically deactivate the barcode, such as the thief tried to send it back, they wouldn't be able to move it forward, and then they can send out a new ballot packet to the voter, and only that ballot packet is live. And so a lot of development like that has happened over the last few years because, again, the reality is that from a public policy standpoint, Americans have decided that this is a measure of convenience they want. Now, we can always have conversations about sort of what is the right length of time? Should you have to get it back on election day? Is it okay to simply mail it on election day, as is the case in California and Oregon and Washington? There are a lot of controls built into the mail-in voting process.
0: Again, we're talking with Stephen Richer from the Cato Institute, also writes at The Dispatch. That's thedispatch.org, is that right? Do I have that right? Or is it thedispatch.com? Excuse me, thedispatch.com. And he's got an essay up there today that you could read. Let's take another call. Sandy from Wisconsin, that was a great call. Thank you, Sandy, for calling in. Now we have Sandra from Tampa on the line. Sandra, welcome to the
1: Sandy
0: show.
1: Sandy and Sandra, all right.
2: Thank you for taking my call. I have a comment, but I want to respond to that previous Catholic Democrat caller. To me, that's an oxymoron, being a Catholic and a Democrat, but I digress. I just want to touch upon my personal experience with mail-in ballots. I own a home, and since I've been in this home, I have gotten mail-in ballots for every previous occupant of the home. In several elections, I could have voted 8 times for people that weren't voting for whatever reason. So I saw the possibility of fraud. I'm not that person, but another person maybe did do that. So maybe that one vote counted for 8 votes for their particular person that they wanted to vote for. So I'm sorry. Florida has cleaned things up. We should be the gold standard for the rest of the country as far as I'm concerned. We had our problems. We fixed them. We're good to go. But another thing, I worked 10 years for the Postal Service, and if you're counting on getting your mail, you better get rid of that thought, because be thankful every day you get your mail, because believe me, this mail you're not getting, and this mail that's not getting there in any kind of timely manner. That's just the facts of the situation. And my original comment was, I tend to think that the president, he's the president, has access to information that even U.S. experts and me as a layperson don't have access to. So I don't think he's just blowing smoke. He does tend to over-exaggerate sometime. I'm a Trump supporter, but I recognize that. He can be a little over the top, but who isn't? I'm a little over the top, too. So I get it. But those are my comments. You know, it is what it is. So thank you for your time.
0: Sandra, thank you for calling in. I'm not sure that I'm an expert. Stephen's an expert. I'm not sure that I'm an expert. I might be just a layman with a microphone, Sandra. But Texas actually has cleaned up their voting system. They were using the touch screens with no paper ballots when I first moved here 5 years ago. They have gone to the paper ballots that you fill out, you know, with the, the fill in the bubble system, which was primarily the voting system in Minnesota, which is where I'd lived before. And I think that has tightened things up here in Texas. Again, because that's the system I prefer. I think it works better. And I think there's, again, fewer points of failure in that system. As to the president having access to intel that we don't, I mean, that was his complaint last night, is that he wasn't given access to this intelligence in 2020 when he said it might have made a difference. Whether or not that this was intelligence that was actionable, I'm not necessarily sure, Stephen.
1: Well, there's a lot to unpack in Sandra.

0: first comment, and I appreciate the vibrancy with which they were articulated. I won't get into the liturgical question. I'm wholly unqualified to be answering that one.
1: You're a wise man, Stephen.
0: but so first let's start with the president having access to more information, undoubtedly. But I think there comes a point at which, though, it's incumbent upon the executive and the president to share that information with the American public. And that's true whether we're alleging that Iraq has weapons of mass destruction, whether Iran has nuclear weapons, or whether there are 250,000 non-citizens who are participating in the elections of four American states. And one of the disappointing things to me about the documents that were provided last night was there wasn't much to them, and especially that claim about 250,000 non-citizens. I wanted to see how they went about doing that. I wanted to see where they got the data from, and I wanted to see some of the fraudulent files, and instead we were just given one paragraph. So I'll be waiting for more on that, because that's obviously a very significant claim that the president made, and it needs a little more heft behind it. As for your mail voting experience, you're probably aware that federal and state law doesn't allow us to remove voters from the mail voting list simply for not voting. And so if a mail ballot goes to a home where somebody previously lived and it just doesn't come back, then that itself isn't grounds, for better or for worse, for removing that person from the voter rolls. So I don't know if you have done this already, Sandra, but if you haven't, I would say call in to the registrar's office or send back the mail ballot and say this person no longer lives here, so that then the office can begin what's called the National Voter Registration, or NVRA, deactivation process, such that they can get that person off the voter rolls.
1: Let's go one more time to the phones. This person is not named Sandra, so it's a little bit of a change for us, Stephen. Mary from California, thanks for calling in. You wanted to relate your expense.
2: Yes, I'm a house sitter, and between three of my clients, the last two elections, I've gotten picking up their mail, 10 mail-in ballots for California, that if I were unethical, I could fill them out, mail them in. There's no way of checking. As I just heard the gentleman say, that just because someone doesn't vote in an election doesn't mean you're removed from the rolls. However, there needs to be some way to purge. And I've just had very bad experience in California with training as a poll worker.
1: Mary, unfortunately, we're almost out of time. I have to leave it there with you. I want to give Stephen a chance to respond. We've got about a minute left, Stephen. I'll let you respond, Mary.
0: The great question is, one, thank you very much for working in our elections. That's an important part of the system for making it work. Receiving mail ballots, again, you know, you would have to still do things such as forge somebody's signature in order to be able to send it back. And then there are post-election checks to make sure that a voting record hasn't voted in multiple jurisdictions. And so I'm glad that you have not done that, because I would hate to see law enforcement come down on you. But I do think that you're right, that we need to be allocating more resources in order to be doing these post-election checks, and such that if someone does not have the moral compass that you have, Mary, that we bring the full weight of law enforcement down on them. Because, look, if you break the law, you should be punished. I think what I would imagine most Americans agree with that sentiment.
1: Stephen, can we keep you after the break for just a couple more minutes? Because there's another call I want to take with you on the line. And I just want to do a proper wrap-up with you. Would that be all right?
0: Absolutely.
1: Stephen Richer is going to be back with us after the break. I'm Ed Morrissey, filling in for Drew Mariani. We'll be right back.
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13: What's the matter with the clothes I'm wearing?
1: Welcome back. I'm Ed Morrissey of HotAir.com, filling in for Drew Mariani today and talking with Stephen Richer of Cato Institute. He is also a contributor over at The Dispatch. That's thedispatch.com. He's got a great essay up right now analyzing Donald Trump's speech from last night. I want to ask you a question to wrap up our discussion, Stephen. But before I do that, I want to bring in one more caller. This is Maria from Tempe, Arizona, who would like to say something to you. Maria, go ahead.
14: Hi. Thank you so much for taking my call. I am an Arizona voter. I'm a Catholic Democrat. We are alive and voting. And I just wanted to take this opportunity to tell Mr. Richter and all of your listeners that to say thank you. He conducted our Arizona voting with integrity, professionalism, and security. And on behalf of myself and my mom, Esther, who is now in heaven, she voted all the way to 92 years old. We just want to say thank you. We appreciated all of your security, that you kept our vote safe, and the confidence in us as Arizona voters to keep voting, and that our voting is secure in Arizona. So thank you.
1: Maria, thank you for your call. Stephen Richer, that's quite a call. I want to make sure that you were on the line for that. So
0: I'm incredibly grateful. It's very meaningful, and you know, oftentimes public service looks very ugly, but this is a reflection of one of those times where it can be one of the best jobs in the world when you hear something like that. And so, thank you so much, Maria, and stay safe out there, because Arizona is getting some major dust storms right now, and I don't know if you've seen one of those, but they're pretty intense.
1: I live briefly in Maricopa County, and I think I saw one or two of those dust storms. You're right, very intense. All right, Last question for you, Stephen Richard, before I let you go. You know, Donald Trump, clearly the speech was meant to push the Save America Act forward. And the Save America Act is actually a fairly broad set of election reforms or changes, if you will. How much of that, or what in that package would be effective, and what in that package do you think would not be effective?
0: Yeah, it's a good point, because a lot of people are asking, well, why this random Thursday night in the middle of July did President Trump choose to give this revelation, choose to give this speech? And I think that this was largely meant to motivate a recalcitrant U.S. senators so that they can maybe pass the Save America Act. And central features of that are documented proof of citizenship, like we have in Arizona, except for it would make it a federal requirement, right, and voter ID in some fashion for every form of voting in the United States. Those are both concepts that I support in theory. Now, the devil is often in the details with these, and I do think that there are some problematic parts of the Save America Act as it's written. I think it would eviscerate mail voting as well, which, again, we've established that a lot of Americans really like that. I don't know about how probable it is that it's going to get passed. So far, no senator has announced a change in his position, so I think it's probably still unlikely at this point. But it's a legitimate public policy conversation, and that's the right place to have it, because the Congress is the lawmaking body of the United States, and that would be the appropriate way. And, you know, the president has tried to do this through executive order. That's not something I support in theory, and it's not something that the president has been able to move forward, because so far it's been held up in the courts.
1: Well, Stephen Richer, I want to thank you for being flexible and sticking with us past the break. Stephen Richer, of course, is a legal fellow at the Cato Institute. That's cato.org, and is a contributor at The Dispatch, which is thedispatch.com. Now that I have my top-level domains correct, I want to thank you again for being with us today, Stephen.
0: You're very good with those websites, and I greatly appreciate the opportunity, and I really appreciate the hearing from the four callers.
1: Excellent. Thank you so much, Stephen Richer. Be sure to check out his essay at thedispatch.com and his work at cato.org. We're going to change gears here, but before we do, I just want to remind everyone that the Chaplet of Divine Mercy is coming up at the top of the hour. 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You can do that anytime. We're always praying for the intentions that are left through that system. And on Twitter/X, you can go to Drew Mariani Show, not with the Drew, at Drew Mariani Show, and put your prayer requests up in there, and we'll include them in today's Chaplet of Divine Mercy. Right now, we're going to take a look at a case where a woman was let go. A Catholic grandmother was fired for talking about abortion after she was asked about it. She was a Catholic history teacher in Scotland, was fired for talking about her position on abortion after she was asked about it. This is obviously it's a different context than would take place here in the United States, but maybe it's not as different as you might think. Joining us to talk about that is Andrea Picciotti Bayer. I hope I pronounced that right, Andrea. Picciotti Bayer, okay, who is the director of the Conscience Project, which you can find online at conscience-project.org. Andrea, it's always nice to have a producer in your ear reminding you how to actually pronounce people's names. Welcome to the show.
15: And thank you so much. And you actually did a really valiant job, so there's nothing to apologize for.
1: Thank you so much. You're very gracious, and I do appreciate that. So let's talk about this Scottish grandmother who was fired for giving an honest response to a direct question about her view on abortion. And this is actually during a classroom discussion about the rise of Adolf Hitler, which is just, I mean, this is sort of a weird confluence of facts in this case, but this woman was fired the same day, I think it was, or by the next day she was fired simply for answering a question honestly.
15: Yeah, no, I mean, there's a lot when you start looking at a jurisdiction that's not familiar, and that's what I did in this case. Again, as you mentioned before, this is a teacher, an American teacher, who was working as what they call a cover teacher. It sounds like kind of a floating teacher when the regular teacher isn't available or needs to take a leave from instruction. And she was dealing with, you know, 15, 16-year-olds. In Scotland and a national history class, and the issue of Nazism and Hitler came up, and the students started asking questions. And as kids are prone to do, they started asking more questions about issues about American politics and how Americans think about some of the issues that were raised in the conversation about Nazism, and some of the issues spilled over into abortion and this teacher's views, personal views on abortion. And she responded, this is my view as a Roman Catholic. And, you know, you're free to have your own views. And shortly after, just like you mentioned, she was called in to her superiors and was fired. What's really interesting is what that looks like if this happened in the U.S., and what will continue to happen in her case. Just so that your listeners know, she is challenging that decision. And later in August, there's going to be a hearing on whether that firing complied with the protections that she has, religious freedom protections she has in Scotland.
1: You know, this is interesting. I had missed actually the fact that she's actually an American citizen who's working in Scotland. And so that does... It is an interesting twist on this, but of course this is Scottish law, and British law would prevail in these instances. And what I think is really interesting here is, according to Sarah Morse, she said that she was not trying to convince the students of her position. What she was trying to do was demonstrate that you can actually have difficult conversations and that disagreement is a natural part of a free society. There's a whole level of irony going on here. She was trying to demonstrate something that I would imagine that even the Scottish and British systems would aspire to, in principle, but clearly don't honor it in practice.
15: Well, and what's interesting, again, is the context, the classroom, the ages of the students that she was teaching. We're not dealing with, you know, 5 and 6-year-olds. We're dealing with 15 and 16-year-olds. Right. What's interesting in looking at Scottish law, UK law on this issue is they do something that's different than what we do, and hopefully we'll be able to touch upon that, but they look at a balancing. So under Scottish law, you cannot be reprimanded for the beliefs that you hold, but you can be disciplined for the manner in which you convey those beliefs. And so they're going to look in the examination of what went on is context, how she framed it, the fact that she said it was a matter of her personal opinion. And just like you said, intentions around trying to open up for a conversation, a healthy conversation around these issues, rather than shutting the students down. And having one position or not even discussing the issue at all. So I think that upon review, that Ms. Morse is actually going to be successful. And the bigger challenge here is the hasty decision, the disciplinary decision of the school administrators to get rid of her without even looking at the law that they're under and the context in which this came about.
1: I do want to get to how this would differ in the American system, and maybe we should take a quick break here so we can talk a little bit about that and talk a little bit about a little bit more about Sarah Morse and you know, what we can do to support her to whatever to whatever extent that can take place. We'll talk more about that after the break because that is an interesting difference and certainly is something that we should be. Bearing in mind, we are talking with Andrea Picciotti-Beyer, director of the Conscience Project. I hope I got that right this time, Andrea. Conscience-project.org. I'm Ed Morrissey, filling in for Drew Mariani. We'll be right back.
16: 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And we have to pick up the torch and fight for that every single day.
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1: Welcome back. 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We are speaking with Andrea Picciotti Bayer, and she is the director of the Conscience Project. And again, this is online at conscience-project.org. We're talking about the case of Sarah Morse, who is... who's been terminated because of a conversation she had in a class in Scotland. She is saying she's fighting this, but she's also said that she may never want to teach in the UK again, Andrea. And I guess we can probably understand why she feels that way. She was really blindsided by this. I don't think she saw this coming at all.
15: No, I think she didn't. I mean, fortunately, she's got great representation. And you mentioned before we took the break of what people could do to help her. First, you know, obviously pray, because when you're standing up for rights, especially against kind of ideologies like abortion, you get a lot of backlash. But also pray for the people that are representing her. She's got support from the Society for the Protection of Unborn Children, and they are providing legal counsel for her as she goes about contesting her termination. And I think, you know, obviously not being an expert in Scottish law, but looking at the legal offerings there, she really was, you know, unfairly terminated. But the story is a little different here in the U.S.
1: We're going to get to that in just a moment. In fact, we're going to talk to a caller right now who's going to talk to us about his perspective. He's a retired teacher. Bobby in Temperance, Michigan is on the line. Bobby, thank you for calling.
3: Hey, thanks. Thank you for receiving my call. And it's just, this is such a, it's such an intriguing and challenging subject. And I shouldn't say subject, just an objective. Because as a teacher, I always knew that kids will try to bait you into questions. And first of all, let me preface this. What did she teach? What was her subject area?
15: So the class she was covering, right? Was history. It was a history class.
1: Yes.
3: Okay, history. All right. And I guess it doesn't matter. I'm a retired chemistry teacher, but no matter what, I focus on the subject matter. And when kids would bait me with questions like that, I would simply say to them, you know what, this is my opinion. My opinion on this is not relevant right now. It's not relevant. I appreciate you asked that question, but whether I say yes or no on certain things, whether it's abortion, or let's say it's pornography, or let's say it's Muslim world, let's reverse this. Let's say it's not a Christian, said, you know what, Muhammad was the greatest prophet of all time. What do you think about that, Mr. Varwick? I would have said, listen, the same thing. I'd have said, this is not my time and place to answer this. I guess it's an extension of separation of church and state, which our country was founded on.
1: We can get into that. Yeah. I'm sorry, Bobby. I want to give Andrea a chance to respond to this. I will say this, though. If you're talking about Adolf Hitler in history class, you're probably talking about eugenics. And I think that this might be a little bit more of a relevant topic when you're looking at how the Nazis operated in Germany prior to the war and during the war, obviously, even more so. So it may have come up in that type of discussion. I don't actually know what the context of the discussion was, but it might have come up more organically. Not that they weren't trying to bait her, maybe that's the case, but it may have been more of an organic connection to this anyway, Andrea. I mean, that's, I can see how that could happen in a discussion about Hitler and the Nazis.
15: Yeah, no, I think you're absolutely right, Ed. And fortunately, the Scottish system does allow for kind of a balancing of both beliefs and contextualizing situations in which you know, allegedly things, you know, were going on. And we don't have as much information right now. You know, obviously, that is kind of the red flag for the school administrators to make a hasty decision without having all the information on hand and what they did. I think, you know, the caller makes a great suggestion as far as being mindful of the role of a teacher and the context in which they're teaching and subject matter, and also the squirreliness of their students. Yes. and making sure that we're, you know, mindful of that. But I wanted to kind of go back and touch upon something. Your caller mentioned separation of church and state, and that's an interesting observation. But there's something a little bit more significant, and that's the role of a teacher in a public school, and that the teacher, unlike a student, is actually representing the government, kind of like a government employee in many respects. And so that's kind of what I wanted us to be able to talk about, right? That when you're a teacher, you're not there in your own individual capacity if you are teaching. Now, obviously, if you're on your private time, or people may remember the situation of Coach Kennedy in Washington State, who was a football coach and prayed after games, and he was on his own time. And the Supreme Court recognized that his firing for praying after games on his own personal time was unjust and interfered with his free exercise rights and his free speech rights. But when you're up in a classroom representing the school, the government, it's a different story. And there's a little bit of nuance there depending on whether the classroom is higher education, where there's greater space for academic freedom versus K through 12, and where there's much more restrictions on what teachers can say. But this is a line that's important for us to remember, that it applies for all teachers. So, for example, I'm a parent of school-age kids, and I worry about situations where you may find indoctrination going on the side that I disagree with as a Catholic. And if teachers are taking those liberties, I'd like them to be reeled in. And so a good standard for focusing on what's being taught and the prudence to narrow it to the teaching and not to the opinions of the individual teacher is probably a good rule of thumb in order to preserve preserve the classroom for its intended purpose.
1: Well, I think so. And I think Bobby is actually, you know, from Temperance, it was a great call. I'm just sorry that we had to, you know, get to your response to what he was talking about at first. But, you know, I was thinking in my mind, you know, there's this internet meme called "Sir, this is a Wendy's," when people go off on rants and stuff like that. And it's like, you know, that's not really relevant, right? And it just kept coming into my mind because it's great advice. He's absolutely right. If you're a teacher and you've got kids that are trying to bait you into these controversial discussions, you know, just from your own, you know, career safety, you really should understand where the boundaries are on that. And I think that we do have a balancing test here, maybe not as explicit as it is in the UK, but I think that there is this sort of ambiguous system of, you know, the teacher's got free speech rights, but the teacher's also acting in loco parentis and on behalf of the government, and therefore the speech is more freighted, and you have to be wise in those situations. And I'm not saying that Sarah Morse wasn't being wise, and I'm not saying that's what happened to her is just, but I think you raise a really good point, Andrea, which is that parents are already frustrated by the level of, you know, arguably indoctrination, political indoctrination that their children are receiving, and not just in higher education, but in primary and secondary education as well. And so, you know, this is a complicated situation, not just in Scotland, but here in the United States as well.
15: Absolutely. You know, the president convened a religious liberty commission that just handed its draft report at the beginning of July. And included in many of its hearings were teachers and students coming and testifying on restrictions on their free exercise in public school classrooms and public school settings. And it's very interesting, among the recommendations that the commission made was that if there is to be any disciplinary action against government employees, including teachers, that there be some sort of written explanation for what the violation is, and that there be a chance for kind of a due process understanding of both the free exercise of a person's you know, beliefs, as well as making sure that we're not getting into a situation where religious belief is being persecuted, and instead are just making sure to keep everyone understanding when they're at the Wendy's drive-through and when they're not.
1: Well, I mean, I think it's a useful meme, right? It is sort of a touchstone to say, look, maybe this is just not the proper time and place for this discussion. And I talk about that in terms of other relationships as well. Andrea, we've only got about a minute left. Why don't you tell us a little bit about the Conscience Project so that we can get a chance to know what you're doing there?
15: Yeah, Ed, thank you so much. You know, the Conscience Project is a public education program around religious freedom and conscience rights. We do a lot of work in the media, as well as in our courts, because religious freedom issues and conscience rights issues are oftentimes being litigated. So we file what's called Friends of the Court briefs in support of a kind of robust defense and safeguarding of religious freedom here in America, as well as keeping an eye on persecution of believers abroad. So it's kind of a great organization, and please check us out on our website as well as social media.
1: Conscience-project.org. Andrea Pacciotti Bayer, thank you so much for being with us today. I'm Ed Morrissey. The Chaplain of Divine Mercy is next. Thank you very much.
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6: 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Ashley Narona reports on the new gene therapy lab opened at the Pope's Children's Hospital.
8: What the hospital focuses on, how to actually use technology to detect genetic illnesses that can be aided. They try to figure out how to provide better care or to change what's happening with the gene in order to completely change the condition of the children.
6: 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St. Paul's Minneapolis Auxiliary Bishop Kevin Kenny announced that he has recently been diagnosed with lung cancer.
23: Because as a non-smoker and one who has tried to stay healthy, I have felt good. This is still a bit hard for me to believe, but after many medical appointments, tests, and consultations with a talented and caring medical team, I understand the reality and the need to care for myself. A plan is being developed for my treatment, which will begin in early August.
6: He said he still plans to make a pilgrimage with parishioners from St. Olaf's to Norway and will begin his treatment upon his return. Catholic bishops are speaking up against mandated coverage for IVF and other assisted reproductive technologies in health insurance plans. In a letter to Congress, the USCCB explained in vitro fertilization disassociates the act of procreation from the self-giving love of a husband and wife, replacing a deeply personal encounter with a technical laboratory procedure. They also said the process frequently involves the creation, freezing, or killing of multiple embryos, which violates the fundamental dignity of every human life from the moment of conception. I'm Mary Graham for listener-supported Relevant Radio.
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1: 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I'm Ed Morrissey, filling in for Drew Mariani for the Chaplet of Divine Mercy. 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And we're always praying for the people who leave their intentions on the website. You can also go to our Twitter feed or X feed. That's Drew Mariani Show, at Drew Mariani Show. And you can post your prayer intentions there. And I've already seen a few that have been coming in over the last half hour or so. So that's great. We're going to get lots of intentions in for today's Chaplet of Divine Mercy. And joining us to pray the Chaplet of Divine Mercy is Mary Beth Head, Donor Relations Coordinator for Relevant Radio. Mary Beth, so good to talk to you again.
28: Hi, Ed. I was just going to say the first time I ever did the Chaplet on air was with you last July. So
1: it's nice
28: to be back with you a year later.
1: Well, and then you got a chance to, you know, jump up to the majors and do it with Drew, right? I mean, I'm the minor
28: league.
1: You were
28: a good warm up, and then I moved on up.
1: I'm the warm up.
28: Exactly.
1: I always say this. I'm a huge Drew fan, so I'm always it's always a little bit of a conflicted feelings when I'm filling in for Drew, because I'm a huge Drew fan. Mm-hmm. And I like it when Drew's on the air, but it's always such an honor to be here and to do the chaplet. I think is the biggest part of filling in for him. And so, you know, when we do this, we like to have our own prayer intentions. We like to lead off with our prayer intentions. And Mary Beth, do you have any prayer intentions?
28: I do. I actually have two today. One is from our listener, Pamela, who called the other day. She knew Drew's parents, and she called on the anniversary of Drew's mom's passing. And so she wanted to call and give condolences, but also to ask for prayers for her family, her health, especially in this heat, and also for her daughter's birthday today.
1: Oh, wow.
28: And then I also have a personal intention for my niece, Carolina. She's going to be going into sixth grade this fall, and we're asking God to send her a new friend this fall, someone who shares interest and that just said they could develop a special friendship. I think it's time for her to have some new friends, and I'm excited for her. So I just want to lift that up as well.
1: Those are great intentions, Mary Beth, and thank you so much for sharing them. You know, with me, it's always, you know, I like to pray for my wife, Marcia, who's a huge prayer warrior. She does this every day, the chaplet. I like to pray for my faith community here, St. Jerome. They're a wonderful community of faithful Catholics who have just embraced us with so much warmth and love. It's just wonderful.
28: That is wonderful, yeah.
1: To be part of that. And I have a friend who's in one of the ministries with me, who's in the hospital right now, and I'd like to pray for his healing and that he regains his strength and is able to rejoin us as soon as possible. So those are my intentions. And we are already seeing a lot of people calling in. So we're very happy to have our listeners join us on the air for the Chapel of Divine Mercy. So let's begin in the name of the Father and of the Son and of the Holy Spirit.
28: Amen.
1: You expired, Jesus, but the source of life gushed forth for souls, and the ocean of mercy opened up for the whole world. O fount of life, unfathomable divine mercy, envelop the whole world and empty yourself out upon us. O blood and water, which gushed forth from the heart of Jesus as a fount of mercy for us,
28: I trust in you.
1: O blood and water, which gushed forth from the heart of Jesus as a fount of mercy for us,
28: I trust in you.
1: O blood and water, which gushed forth from the heart of Jesus as a fount of mercy for us,
28: I trust in you.
1: Our Father, who art in heaven, hallowed be thy name. Thy kingdom come, thy will be done on earth as it is in heaven.
28: Give us this day our daily bread, and forgive us our trespasses, as we forgive those who trespass against us. And lead us not into temptation, but deliver us from evil. Amen.
1: Hail Mary, full of grace, the Lord is with thee. Blessed art thou amongst women, and blessed is the fruit of thy womb, Jesus.
28: Holy Mary, Mother of God, pray for us sinners now and at the hour of our death. Amen.
1: I believe in God, the Father Almighty, creator of heaven and earth, and in Jesus Christ, his only Son, our Lord, who was conceived by the Holy Spirit, born of the Virgin Mary, suffered under Pontius Pilate, was crucified, died, and was buried. He descended into hell. On the third day he rose again from the dead. He ascended into heaven and is seated at the right hand of God the Father Almighty. From there he will come to judge the living and the dead.
28: I believe in the Holy Spirit, the Holy Catholic Church, the communion of saints, the forgiveness of sins, the resurrection of the body, and life everlasting. Amen.
1: Amen. For our first decade, let's go to Rita in the Chicago area. Rita, how can we pray for you today?
0: Please, I need all the prayers I can get. I'm an elderly person in my 80s, and I have a lot of medical problems, a lot of disability type of problems, and pain, intense pain in my body. And I was recently in a car accident. Somebody hit my car, and I've got more injury to my arm now. But I keep a calendar, a medical calendar. And I take that calendar with me for all my doctor appointments and everything. and it's got so many notes in there and so many things from the accident that I'd had. And I took it to the doctor on Monday when somebody took me to a doctor, and I took it with me. I don't know where I left it, or I don't know where it is, but it's lost and I need to find it. It's got everything in there for all my medical appointments and everything. And I don't have a smartphone, so I don't have a way to bring things up like other people do. And I know I'm not thinking well because I don't have air conditioning, and I know I'm not thinking clearly, but I just cannot recall where I left that bag with my medical stuff in it. And I need to find it.
1: Rita, we are going to pray. We're going to, my wife always likes to invoke St. Anthony in these situations, and I think we'll just make sure we add him to the litany of the saints at the end today. But I know how frustrating that can be, and pray that you find this, and also pray that that peace enters your heart too, and that you can recapture your peace through all of this, all of these stressful events that are in your life at the moment. Rita, thank you so much for calling in. Eternal Father, I offer you the body and blood, soul and divinity of your dearly beloved Son, our Lord Jesus Christ,
28: in atonement for our sins and those of the whole world.
1: For the sake of his sorrowful passion,
28: have mercy on us and on the whole world.
1: For the sake of his sorrowful passion,
28: have mercy on us and on the whole world.
1: For the sake of his sorrowful passion,
28: have mercy on us and on the whole world.
1: For the sake of his sorrowful passion,
28: have mercy on us and on the whole world.
1: For the sake of his sorrowful passion,
28: have mercy on us and on the whole world.
1: For the sake of his sorrowful passion,
28: have mercy on us and on the whole world.
1: For the sake of his sorrowful passion,
28: have mercy on us and on the whole world.
1: For the sake of his sorrowful passion,
28: have mercy on us and on the whole world.
1: For the sake of his sorrowful passion,
28: have mercy on us and on the whole world.
1: For the sake of his sorrowful passion,
28: have mercy on us and on the whole world.
1: For our second decade, let's go to Cindy, also in the Chicago area. Cindy, how can we pray for you today?
2: Oh, thank you. I first don't want to forget the holy souls that died without the sacraments or unplanned deaths. And I have to thank God for so many graces this week for my brother's care. And today is his birthday. And I've been trusting Archbishop, through the intercession of Archbishop Sheen, for his canonization, for a miracle, for complete healing. But should that not be God's will, this will be his last birthday, and he's in the hospital now with a short time to live, and going to be transferring to a skilled nursing facility. So I just pray for good friends there and a holy death after fulfilling God's will with all spiritual healing, transformation. And he would be the first of seven of siblings to go home, and I just pray it be just incredibly grace-filled and an example to all of our family.
1: Cindy, thank you so much. What a beautiful prayer, and what a struggle, and hearing your faith in this is just humbling to all of us. Thank you so much for sharing that with us today. Eternal Father, I offer you the body and blood, soul and divinity of your dearly beloved Son, our Lord Jesus Christ,
28: in atonement for our sins and those of the whole world.
1: For the sake of his sorrowful passion,
28: have mercy on us and on the whole world.
1: For the sake of his sorrowful passion,
28: have mercy on us and on the whole world.
1: For the sake of his sorrowful passion,
28: have mercy on us and on the whole world.
1: For the sake of his sorrowful passion,
28: have mercy on us and on the whole world.
1: For the sake of his sorrowful passion,
28: have mercy on us and on the whole world.
1: For the sake of his sorrowful passion,
28: have mercy on us and on the whole world.
1: For the sake of his sorrowful passion,
28: have mercy on us and on the whole world.
1: For the sake of his sorrowful passion,
28: have mercy on us and on the whole world.
1: For the sake of his sorrowful passion,
28: have mercy on us and on the whole world.
1: For the sake of his sorrowful passion,
28: have mercy on us and on the whole world.
1: Again, please give us a call if you want to join the chaplet here live. We're at 888-914-9149, 888-914-9149. Also, we are watching our website and our social media sites for your prayer intentions being submitted through those channels. Nick, who are we praying for today?
7: Ed, I want to, before I list those who we're praying for, I want to give a shout out to Drew's senior producer, Tom. It's his birthday today, so happy birthday, Tom.
1: Oh.
7: Thank
1: yes.
7: you for all the good work that you do to make the show happen and run smoothly. So happy birthday, Tom.
1: Absolutely. I Tom is an amazing resource, and he's just a really good friend, and does great work. Whenever I'm guest hosting, and just I wouldn't be able to do this without Tom. So happy birthday, Tom!
7: Amen. We're praying today for Daniel for the repose of his grandfather's soul, John, who passed away yesterday. Julie's praying for baby Matthew, who we've been praying for a long time, who's now up to 14 pounds and has started eating baby food off the bottle and off the feeding tube. So please continue to pray. And also prayers for a group going on pilgrimage to Our Lady of Champion. Deborah is praying for a good friend in her 90s who fell backwards and hit her head. She's in the emergency room now. Prayers that she will be cleared of all injuries and allowed to return home. Carol is praying for Frank that all legal matters involving his siblings and the family home gets resolved soon. Kimberly is asking prayers because she's in need of employment. Also praying for Gary that his surgery heals quickly. For Mardell that her cancer is cured and that the chemo leaves her body. And finally for Steve, who suffers from a rare lung disease, that he be healed. And finally, Mary would like to pray for her son, who is now in rehab.
1: Amen. Thank you, Nick, for bringing us those intentions. Again, relevantradio.com/pray. You can submit your prayer intentions through there. You can also go to our social media stream on X/Twitter at Drew Mariani Show. For our third decade, let's go to Springdale, Arkansas. Kathy, how can we pray for you today?
9: Yes, I want to pray for my mother-in-law, Eva. She has pancreatic cancer, and the nurse said she could die any minute now, so I just want to pray for a happy and holy death for her.
1: And Kathy, thank you so much for calling in your prayer intention and praying with us today. Eternal Father, I offer you the body and blood, soul and divinity of your dearly beloved Son, our Lord Jesus Christ,
28: in atonement for our sins and those of the whole world.
1: For the sake of his sorrowful passion,
28: have mercy on us and on the whole world.
1: For the sake of his sorrowful passion,
28: have mercy on us and on the whole world.
1: For the sake of his sorrowful passion,
28: have mercy on us and on the whole world.
1: For the sake of his sorrowful passion,
28: have mercy on us and on the whole world.
1: For the sake of his sorrowful passion,
28: have mercy on us and on the whole world.
1: For the sake of his sorrowful passion,
28: have mercy on us and on the whole world.
1: For the sake of his sorrowful passion,
28: have mercy on us and on the whole world.
1: For the sake of his sorrowful passion,
28: have mercy on us and on the whole world.
1: For the sake of his sorrowful passion,
28: have mercy on us and on the whole world.
1: For the sake of his sorrowful passion,
28: have mercy on us and on the whole world.
1: For our fourth decade, let's start with Casey in San Diego, California. Casey, how can we pray for you today?
10: Hi, I'm asking for prayers for my grandpa Juan, who is in the hospital with fluid in the lungs and is being tested for infections and other illnesses. We're praying for normal results and complete healing.
1: Oh my goodness, Casey, thank you so much for calling in and thanks for praying with us today. We really appreciate that. And we hope that your grandfather is healed very quickly. Thank you so much for calling, Casey. Let's take a couple more callers. Let's go to Pam in West Bend, Wisconsin. Pam, how can we pray for you today?
11: Yes, first I'd like to thank you, all the viewers and listeners, for praying. I have called in the past, so I have some miracle moments to write in to Drew about, which is wonderful. So continued prayers on that and for my granddaughter and family and friends in my Bible study who all have prayers they're holding up. But today I'm particularly calling for my best friend's husband, Bob, who underwent heart surgery today, and we are still waiting, and it's been a long day for her, and we want good news. He's young. He's only 60, so lots of life to live. So I'm just praying for her to hear good news soon, and all is well, and he has a speedy recovery along with my brother-in-law, Doug.
1: Well, thank you, Pam, for calling that in. Thank you. Thank you so much for giving us your prayer intentions and praying with us. I want to thank all of the people who are calling in who are praying with us as well. Let's go to Joan in Akron, Ohio. Joan, how can we pray for you today?
13: I would like to pray for my sister, Jill, who passed away April 11th, and my husband, David, who passed away on March 30th, and for me.
1: Joan, thank you very much for your prayer intentions, and we'll definitely
13: thank you very much.
1: Thank you, and thank you for praying with us today, too. It's very good to have you with us today. Eternal Father, I offer you the body and blood, soul and divinity of your dearly beloved Son, our Lord Jesus Christ.
28: In atonement for our sins and those of the whole world.
1: For the sake of his sorrowful passion.
28: Have mercy on us and on the whole world.
1: For the sake of his sorrowful passion.
28: Have mercy on us and on the whole world.
1: For the sake of his sorrowful passion.
28: Have mercy on us and on the whole world.
1: For the sake of his sorrowful passion.
28: Have mercy on us and on the whole world.
1: For the sake of his sorrowful passion.
28: Have mercy on us and on the whole world.
1: For the sake of his sorrowful passion.
28: Have mercy on us and on the whole world.
1: For the sake of his sorrowful passion.
28: Have mercy on us and on the whole world.
1: For the sake of his sorrowful passion.
28: Have mercy on us and on the whole world.
1: For the sake of his sorrowful passion.
28: Have mercy on us and on the whole world.
1: For the sake of his sorrowful passion.
28: Have mercy on us and on the whole world.
1: For our fifth decade, let's start with Carla in Fairfield, Ohio. Carla, how can we pray for you today?

0: that they may encounter Christ. Thank you.
1: Thank you so much, Carla. Thank you for praying with us today. For our next caller, let's go to Deborah in Whittier. Deborah, how can we pray for you today?
2: I was calling because I've been struggling financially. I have children to support, and I've just been kind of like just struggling in my work area.
1: Well, Deborah, thank you so much for calling, and thank you for sharing your intentions with us. We'll be definitely praying for you and with you. Let's go to Joseph in Lakewood, New Jersey. Joseph, how can we pray for you today?
3: Well, my wife and I somehow get back together. It's probably the last chance we get to reconcile. Pray God, if that's His will, and I'm pretty sure that God willing, that's what I would like to happen.
1: Joseph, thank you for calling in, and we'll definitely pray for a reconciliation. Thank you so much for praying with us today, too. Let's go to Margie in Seneca, Kansas. Margie, how can we pray for you today?
4: Hi, thank you for taking my call. I just would like to say have some prayers said for my sister who had some back surgery on Wednesday that took 6 hours, and I would like to have her complete healing and a speedy recovery. And then I would like to pray for my daughter who is trying to discern whether she wants to take a new job or not that has a pay cut, but she needs to do so, she thinks.
1: Wow, difficult decision.
4: And that would be it.
1: Well, that's a great prayer for discernment, Margie. Thank you for sharing that. Thanks for praying with us today. Let's go to Lynn in East Providence, Rhode Island. Lynn, how can we pray for you today?
5: Thank you for everything. I love Reverend Radio. I'm praying for my sister Kelly to have a healing for the melanoma that they have found in her body. She has a PET scan July 3rd, and we're looking for a complete healing and for my vertigo to be healed so I can take care of her.
1: Lynn, thank you so much. Thanks for praying with us today, and thanks for your prayer intentions. Let's go to Fran in Clovis, New Mexico. Fran, how can we pray for you today?
6: Yes, I would like to pray and have everyone pray for the happy repose of the soul of my very dear friend and generous friend to me and to many others. And her name is Therese Weeks, and she passed away this month, July, last year. I would also like to honor and give thanks to St. Joseph for personal blessings received. Thank you very much.
1: Thank you, Fran. Thank you for those intentions. We can get in a couple more callers. Let's go to Betty in St. Paul, Minnesota. Betty, how can we pray for you today?
7: Yes, I would like to pray for fallen away Catholics, for those that don't believe in Jesus, for abused and neglected, and for all the souls in purgatory, and for the suffering and their caregivers.
1: Thank you, Betty. Thank you very much. It's a great prayer, and thank you for praying with us today. Let's last caller today. Let's go to Rose in Orange County, California. Rose, how can we pray for you today?
8: Hi, honey. If you could pray for my daughter-in-law's mom, who they are doing a biopsy on a 13-centimeter mass they found on her kidney. We're just hoping and praying for a good outcome of that test. Thank you so much.
1: Absolutely. Rose, I certainly pray that turns out well. And thank
8: you so
1: much.
8: First name is Mercedes. Thank you.
1: Mercedes. We'll be praying for Mercedes. And Rose, thanks for sharing that. Thanks for praying with us today. Eternal Father, I offer you the body and blood, soul and divinity of your dearly beloved Son, our Lord Jesus Christ.
9: In atonement for our sins and those of the whole world.
1: For the sake of his sorrowful passion.
9: Have mercy on us and on the whole world.
1: For the sake of his sorrowful passion.
9: Have mercy on us and on the whole world.
1: For the sake of his sorrowful passion.
9: Have mercy on us and on the whole world.
1: For the sake of his sorrowful passion.
9: Have mercy on us and on the whole world.
1: For the sake of his sorrowful passion.
9: Have mercy on us and on the whole world.
1: For the sake of his sorrowful passion.
9: Have mercy on us and on the whole world.
1: For the sake of his sorrowful passion.
9: Have mercy on us and on the whole world.
1: For the sake of his sorrowful passion.
9: Have mercy on us and on the whole world.
1: For the sake of his sorrowful passion.
9: Have mercy on us and on the whole world.
1: For the sake of his sorrowful passion.
9: Have mercy on us and on the whole world.
1: Holy God, Holy Mighty One, Holy Immortal One.
9: Have mercy on us and on the whole world.
1: Holy God, Holy Mighty One, Holy Immortal One.
9: Have mercy on us and on the whole world.
1: Holy God, Holy Mighty One, Holy Immortal One.
9: Have mercy on us and on the whole world.
1: eternal God, in whom mercy is endless and the treasury of compassion

0: compassionate and inexhaustible. Look kindly upon us and increase your mercy in us, that in difficult moments we might not despair nor become despondent, but with great confidence submit ourselves to your holy will, which is love and mercy itself. Jesus, I trust in you. Jesus, I trust in you. Jesus, I trust in you. Holy Mary,
1: pray for us.
0: Holy Mother of God,
1: pray for us.
0: Holy Virgin of Virgins,
1: pray for us.
0: Saint Joseph,
1: pray for us.
0: Saint John the Baptist,
1: pray for us.
0: Saint Anthony,
1: pray for us.
0: Saint John Paul II,
1: pray for us.
0: Saint Maximilian Kolbe,
1: pray for us.
0: Saint Ignatius of Loyola,
1: pray for us.
0: Saint Faustina,
1: pray for us.
0: All you angels and saints,
1: pray for us.
0: In the name of the Father, and of the Son, and of the Holy Spirit.
1: Amen. Amen.
0: Mary Beth, Head, it's been so good to pray with you. I'm glad that I remembered to get St. Anthony in the Litany of the Saints there for
1: Rita. Yes, very good. And it was wonderful to pray with you again, Ed.
0: It's so wonderful to pray with you. It's so wonderful to pray with everybody who called in. If you weren't able to call in, or if you submitted your intentions, just remember prayers are outside of time. You are joining us in this Chapel of Divine Mercy, and we will be back again on Monday, of course, with another live Chapel of Divine Mercy. I'll be filling in for Drew again on Monday doing this. So feel free to give us a call at that point in time. But go to relevantradio.com/pray or go to the Drew Mariani Show Twitter feed. That's at Drew Mariani Show. And share your prayer intentions with us, because there's always people at Relevant Radio that are ready to pray with you, ready to pray for you. And we know that you are always praying for us. 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I'm Ed Morrissey, filling in for Drew Mariani. 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
9: Giving us some great advice on how to discern God's will and then how to move forward and seek to do God's will in our life.
11: And I think this is important, Patrick. Sometimes we imagine that God is putting difficult decisions on us and then watching over us as if he's maniacally waiting for us to trip up and make some bad decision and go astray, and just he's trying to see whether it's going to work out for us or not. And that's not how he looks at us. He wants us to succeed, right? He wants us to persevere in his will. Even if we make a wrong decision, he will help us to get back on track. It's so important to act. And I think we, especially in our own times, have a problem with this, right? We have difficulties with analysis paralysis, where we look at something for so long, right? We're just paralyzed. We can't follow through with it.
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0: Welcome back to the Drew Mariani Show. I'm Ed Morrissey, filling in for Drew today, taking your calls at 888-914-9149, 888-914-9149. Just again, want to thank Mary Beth Head for praying with us, the Chaplain of Divine Mercy, and all the people who called in to join us for the chaplain. Just such a lovely gift to be able to do that when I'm filling in for Drew. It's very uplifting, and I know that you're praying for us, and that's, believe me, we can all use those prayers. And so I want to just thank everybody one more time. Now I want to talk a little bit. We're going to talk a little bit about a cause for sainthood, at least a cause for sainthood that is being proposed. We were talking yesterday with Catherine Jean Lopez about violence directed at the Supreme Court justices, all nine of them. But we were talking specifically about testimony that was being given by Amy Coney Barrett. Also, Elena Kagan had some interesting testimony about the issues that they face. Well, this is true of judges up and down the line. And there was a young man who was studying at the Catholic University of America when he was shot by somebody who was actually taking aim at his mother, who is a federal judge. And that was, his name was Daniel Anderl, and he died. This was 6 years ago, almost to the day. It was July 19th. So it would be Sunday will be the sixth anniversary of his being murdered by somebody who was trying to attack a federal judge, his mother. His case is now being considered for canonization, and here to discuss this is Canon Robert Lynam, Father Bob, is pastor of St. Augustine of Canterbury Parish in Kendall Park, New Jersey. Daniel Anderl grew up in his parish, and again, there's an investigation underway whether a cause for canonization for Daniel can be introduced. And Father Bob, thank you so much for being with us today.
16: I'm honored to be with you.
0: So, before we get into what happened, can you tell us a little bit about Daniel Anderl himself? Because it's been 6 years since we lost him to this violent act, which is, again, we've been talking about the context of rising violence in politics, and this is not necessarily quite exactly what the same context that we were talking about, but rising violence towards public officials and federal judges being particularly, I think, vulnerable in these cases. Who was Daniel Anderl, and who was he to his community?
16: I know him as the pastor of St. Augustine. He attended our grammar school to the eighth grade, and then went on to St. Joe's High School in Metuchen, and then also to Catholic University in Washington, D.C. And Daniel was just a joy-filled young man, loving life to the fullest, just a very natural instinct of goodness in his personality, always concerned about others more than himself. He became an usher in college life at the parish when he came home. He ministered at the 12 o'clock mass, and again, he was always very attentive to the parishioners to welcome them, especially taking care of the elderly as they came to mass to help them out, whether they needed communion. But he's just a person who was always reaching out to others and always had a joyful smile on his face.
0: And he had just turned 20, right, when he was shot?
16: Yes, he was celebrating his birthday. It was during COVID, and his parents gave permission for a small intimate party at his house in North Brunswick to celebrate his 20th birthday. And it was that on a Friday and Saturday. Sunday, I saw his mom and dad at Mass. It was during COVID, and they left after the 12 o'clock Mass. Danny was resting at home, so was the obligation of Mass attendance was just lifted during that time of COVID.
0: Right.
16: So it was that terrible day that, you know, the person came to their house who had a dossier on Judge Esther Salas, and even stayed where he went to where they went to church. So he could have chosen St. Augustine's as the place of the shooting, but he went to their house during COVID. As the Federal Express delivery man, as he did previously somewhere out in California, he shot somebody out there prior to coming to Judge Esther's house.
0: What was the? We don't necessarily have to get deep into this, but what was the reason why he targeted Daniel's mother? Was there a dispute with her, or was this really just sort of a semi-random act?
16: No. She, I think, heard one of his cases, and he was very anti-Latina, anti-woman, and she heard one of his cases from the organization that really promotes men versus women, and she ruled against him, so he had a vendetta against her from that moment. And as I said, he sought out and followed them for a long time, making every detail of their move, you know, where they went to sports, church. So he had a massive plan to kill her.
0: I mean, this is, it's so disturbing, and we're seeing so much more of this. But we do forget sometimes that this is kind of personal too. And this sounds like a personal grudge based on just a regular judicial ruling. And it just such a devastating act. For a young man to be caught in the middle of this it would have been devastating no matter who the victim was. But
16: yeah, it was just his mother and his father and him in the house. They were cleaning up after the party. And I remember to the day in detail receiving the phone call after 5 o'clock when the shooting took place, that Daniel was shot. And Esther called my personal phone saying that her son was murdered, and then she collapsed. And then her brother got on the phone, so I went right to the hospital to see Daniel, to Mark, who was shot 3 times that day and was undergoing surgery when I got to the hospital. And Judge Esther was, of course, in the waiting room downstairs, surrounded by federal marshals, of course. And that's when the reality of Daniel's murder was revealed to me. And it was a very moment I'll never forget, because I had mass and then I was having dinner with some brother priests at my rectory. And when I got the phone call, you know, they said I turned so white. I said, I have to go. And the rest is unfortunate. So I was there all night with the family, with Esther, because Mark was in the operating room.
0: Well, it must have been devastating to you personally.
16: They were downstairs. Father Bob, sorry?
0: I said it must have been very devastating for you too, Father Bob.
16: When the priesthood kicked in, and being a pastor, because again, I'm at St. Augustine's for 32 years, so Danny grew up in front of my eyes. He was baptized there, made his communion and confirmation at St. Augustine's. So I've known him throughout that whole part of his life as his pastor.
0: We are speaking with Father Bob Lynam, and taking your calls at 888-914-9149, 888-914-9149. He is at the Catholic University of America. He was planning to, I believe, was planning to study law. Right? Was he planning to sort of follow his mother's footsteps?
16: He was. His path was to also become a lawyer. But yeah. Again, he was very involved in the Catholic life down at Catholic University, where he would go to sometimes daily mass. He would celebrate reconciliation at the campus. They would have holy hours that Danny would attend that, and he was instrumental in bringing, some of his friends closer to the church. One person in particular was his roommate for a retreat. And, there was a time for reconciliation, the sacrament. And Danny said, you should go. And the young man said, I haven't been to confession in years. And Danny said, go for it. It'll be good for you. And since that moment, the young man who was at the funeral said that it changed his life totally. And he's more of a faithful Catholic today because of that experience through Danny encouraging to go to confession.
0: Well, this is the type of thing that we look for, right? When we're talking about living lives of, saintly virtue, right?
16: Again, an ordinary person, but doing little extraordinary things, always with a smile and with kindness. He led people to Christ.
0: and this is, again, this is exactly what you'd expect, what you'd hope to see for somebody, just for everybody. We all aspire to that. Maybe it's particularly striking for a young man like Daniel was, right? Is that, you know, very often when we're younger, we don't think about too much about our spiritual life. We're so caught up in other things. Obviously, Daniel was very involved in his church. He was going to a Catholic university, so he's already formed well by his Correct. Family, by his parish community. And it's so important. That's so important as well. But I mean, you can go through all those things and still maybe take a few years off of being cognizant of your of what you were called to do as a Catholic and as a Christian. But Daniel's, it sounds very much like Daniel was always cognizant of that, and he was very focused on that.
16: Yes, his mother was, her father was Jewish, mother Catholic, of course, from Cuba, a strong personality from her mother who raised all five children on her own in Union City, New Jersey. And Danny would always go to our principal, Sister Mary Louise, the Filippini sister, and say to his sister, please pray for my mother. Please pray that she becomes Catholic. He would say, I don't want her to go to purgatory. So Esther did embrace the Catholic faith, and she, through the Easter Vigil, she was baptized, communion, confirmation, at the same baptismal font that Danny was baptized in. So it's a beautiful story there.
0: Definitely a beautiful story. Actually, my grandparents were Jewish and Catholic, so I okay. kind of relate to that mm-hmm. a little bit. On my mother's side, my grandfather, a lovely man. They're both lovely people. They're, of course, long since gone, but my grandfather was such a lovely man. He was a Jewish man, and my grandmother was Catholic, and my mother is a strong Catholic, so I was fortunate in that sense. But yeah, I mean, so I think we're seeing here a pattern is that where Daniel was at, he brought people to Jesus, right? He brought mm-hmm. people to Christ, and not in a showy way, not necessarily a self-aggrandizing way, but quietly through, you know,
16: no, no,
0: friendship.
16: So like St. Carlos Acutis brought his mother back to the church, and through you know simple way, you know, Danny's prayers affected his mother, and she became Catholic and a very staunch Catholic now. And you know, the night of the murder, I was in the hospital, and, you know, of course, she was hysterical. I said to Esther at that time, I said, you know, there's a woman here in this room that is going to be with you for the rest of your life. And then that woman is Mary.
0: Yes. Yeah.
16: So she has great devotion to our Blessed Mother now.
0: What a powerful devotion that is under those circumstances, especially, Father Bob.
16: Right. And the gift also, through Denny's grace, from his murder, because again, the doorbell rang that day of the 19th, and he was downstairs with his mom, really just talking, and he just loved to talk to his mother. His father was upstairs cleaning, and the doorbell rang, and Denny said, who's that? And he darted up the stairs, which, like Esther said, that's not normal. He darted up the stairs, and Mark opened the door, but then Danny got there. And the FedEx guy said, you know, I'm here. I have a gift, a present, delivery for Judge Esther Salas. And then Danny kind of saw the gun. And that's when Danny, according to the federal marshals, FBI, you know, he opened his arms like in the form of a cross. Instinct, of course. And that's when the guy took the gun out and shot Danny to the heart, one bullet to the heart. Mm.
0: It's just such an incredibly sad just such an incredibly sad story, but again, the faith that took, right, and the love, and the self-sacrificing love. That's the self-sacrificing love that we are called to.
16: Right. And for me, I believe, you know, when I received the phone call yesterday about doing this show, I said that was a divine grace from God, because you know Danny's anniversary is coming up Sunday. His mom and dad's coming to the Mass. And a year after Danny's death, I did ask Esther, because both of them have forgiven the shooter. Mark, when I went to the hospital the next day after the operation, he said, Father, I brought him the Eucharist anointing, of course. And I said, he said to me, Father, I've forgiven the shooter. And during the recovery of Mark, I would go to, every Sunday to their house, another different house, not the same house, and where Mark was recuperating, and I would offer Mass every Sunday for them with friends and stuff. And Esther took a while because she's a woman, and she had four miscarriages before Danny. So this was like a miracle child. And the gospel was, you know, Jesus saying to Peter, do you love me? Do you love me? And I'm trying to get emotional here. But Esther, that gospel said three times, I forgive him. I forgive him. So she's a champion of forgiveness. And the first year, she spoke at Good Friday. And the church, of course, it's Good Friday, was packed. And her reflection was so powerful. It's on her website. Nobody moved. And she talked about forgiveness. So she has a nice line that from Danny's murder. You know, hate is heavy, love is light. So the gift of forgiveness has freed her from the bondage of that. And Mark, too. They're both exemplary of forgiveness, living it.
0: We are speaking with Father Bob Lynam about Daniel and Earl. We're going to come back after this quick break and talk about the campaign for canonization and how you can find out more about that. I'm Ed Morrissey, filling in for Drew Mariani. We'll be right back.
17: With new chemical abortions, less surgical abortions, the dynamic in the abortion industry is changing. So where the pro-life movement is going to have to go is getting out and being the church and putting forward a good witness, really reaching the heart of the people.
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19: Hello, this is Archbishop Thomas Winski of the Archdiocese of Miami, Florida. Let us pray. Remember, O most gracious Virgin Mary, that never was it known that anyone who fled to thy protection, implored thy help, or sought thy intercession was left unaided. Inspired with this confidence, I fly to thee, O Virgin of Virgins, my Mother. To thee do I come, before thee I stand, sinful and sorrowful. O Mother of the Word Incarnate, despise not my petitions, but in thy mercy, hear and answer me. Amen.
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0: Welcome back. This is Ed Morrissey of HotAir.com filling in for Drew today, taking your calls at 888-914-9149. We are talking with Father Bob Lynam, just a beautiful story of Daniel Anderl, who was murdered by an assassin and lived a life of heroic virtue. And now the there is a I guess it's a diocesan commission.
16: Father Bob? Commission. Yes, commission.
0: So tell us about
16: it. Established it.
0: I was just about to say, go ahead and tell us how this came to be and what this actually will be, how this works.
16: Okay. Since Danny's death, many people have written petitions, even the day of his funeral. There was a spring from the faithful, that he should become he should be recognized as a saint of the church for offering his life for his mother and father, of course. But then a lot of prayer petitions were sent and petitions to begin the cause for canonization. So I would bring all the prayer intentions to Danny's grave and the mausoleum and Resurrection Cemetery in Piscataway, Holy Spirit. On the corridor is John Paul's wing, so that makes beautiful gift to me. He's buried right there with his grandmother right now. And Mark and Esther will be joining him one day, God's time. So I brought all the petitions and everything to Bishop Cecchio every time. And shortly after his death, the bishop, we did have a prayer service at the cathedral, very private, but just again to pray for Danny's life and the future, reality of his cause. And then Bishop Cecchio on September 30th, before he left to go to the Archdiocese of New Orleans, he was our bishop for many years, and wonderful. He wrote to me saying that because of the petitions, because of the requests for people, the faithful, to begin a cause for Danny for his canonization, that he was convening very uniquely a commission of the diocese of four canon lawyers from the diocese to investigate, the reality of the situation and to give him guidance to begin the cause for his beatification, canonization. So really the commission has been undertaking that role, and most likely with the new bishop coming into us, which we pray will be very soon, the new bishop will meet with the commission, probably myself, to look how we proceed forward with Danny's case.
0: So the commission, has the commission already started its work, or you're waiting for the new bishop to come?
16: No, the commission has begun. Okay. And, they reached out to me and there's been guidance. And so again, to receive the phone call to have this conversation with you and all your listeners, I believe is a godsend from God through the intercession of Danny. To share his story and to share his gift of life and the gift of faith, the gift of the Eucharist, the gift of reconciliation in his own life, and to share that with others. So I think, and I said to Danny last night, I said, you're pushing me. So in his own way, he's still working hard in heaven. So it's God's grace. It's no doubt about it for me. So I said, thank you for this phone call and for your listeners who are listening now.
0: Well, Father Bob, I'm humbled and honored to be a tiny, tiny, tiny little piece of this.
16: You are. You are.
0: but I'm so happy that we get a chance to share Danny's life with us. So because we're all Catholics here, but not all of us are well-versed in the process of what this type of commission would do. When it's ready to, what goes into it, what type of recommendation is made, and where it goes from there. Maybe you can explain a little bit more of the process for some of us and so that we can kind of keep an eye and see how things are progressing.
16: Sure. Again, I'm not a canon lawyer, just a humble pastor.
0: Right.
16: But again, after the commission meets and makes recommendations to the new bishop, the bishop can begin an official process of interviewing, his life, preparing everything, a dossier to send to the Congregation of Saints at the Vatican, by way, I guess, of the Nuncio of the United States. So to examine Danny's life, interview his family, his friends, everything about him to prepare the foundation for the heroic virtues and also the new title, the new cause for the offering of one's life that Pope Francis started for the canonization process, which opened the door for many people also. So we will go through that, and then once that is accepted, he becomes a servant of God, and then we go forward to venerable, and then for the beatification, there would have to be a miracle given to be approved. For the beatification, of course, another miracle for his canonization. But there's been many, many graces. All the petitions, I do read them before I bring them to his grave to pray over them there in his presence. And there's been many graces already received, and many people are praying for of course, healing. There's been a healing granted to his father that would be revealed more so down the road. But that was one of the first major graces that Danny did on the eve of Thanksgiving as Mark was being prepared to be operated on. So I think Danny did a powerful intercession for his father. So the operation was not necessary. The doctor said, it's not there anymore. It was there before, now it's gone. So no operation took place. So I think that was one of the first gifts that Danny did for his father. And there are many people praying for healings of family, healings of relationships, of marriages. So there are many intentions that are people bringing before his intercession. Well, that the Saint Teresa said, "I'll do more good in heaven than on earth." So Danny's busy up there.
0: Well, that was actually going to be one of my questions, is because I'm not familiar necessarily with the with the intricacies of this process. Is it appropriate to ask Danny to pray for intercessions here in our lives? If so, how would people connect up with the commission and the cause to let them know whether or not there had been some sort of intervention or action that came of those prayers? So I think you've answered the first question, which is it appropriate? Yes. Secondly, if people are moved to do this, do they reach out to the commission, and how would they do that?
16: If you go to the parish website of stagustinnj.org, there's the official letter of Bishop Cecchio. There's the official statement from the diocese regarding his cause. There's some articles from the Catholic Spirit, our local paper, from the National Catholic Reporter, and for our Sunday Visitor, about the cause for Danny. So there's information there. So again, they write to me, to St. Augustine's Parish, 45 Henderson Road, Kendall Park, New Jersey. So I can bring their intentions before Danny in his grave. If they receive a grace through his intercession, it's not a formal prayer yet, because it has to be, once it's approved, we'd have an imprimatur to begin the official prayers. But I've been praying to Danny since his assassination, his murder. And there's been many graces of some of my friends that they received graces from him. So it's a very appropriate to pray for those that are now before the throne of divine mercy, praying for us on our behalf.
0: And by the way, Catholic University of America actually has a really nice webpage.
16: Yes.
0: About a scholarship. Yes. That has been made created in his name. And
16: they
0: did
16: one for St. Joseph. It was a 5K run at St. Joseph High School. The high school he went to, St. Augustine's, that was the last one. So we raised over $200,000 through the 5K run that will go for scholarships for children from our school. So Judge Esther and Mark were very happy that they did it for St. A's. They did it for St. Joe's High School and now Catholic University. Then they have now a food pantry at the Newark Courthouse to also help to feed the poor.
0: So many blessings that are extending out from this effort. Father Bob Lynam, I can't thank you enough for being with us today to talk about this. And we're going to have all the links up on our show page, so be sure to check all of that out. Check out what you can do. Father Bob Lynam, thank you again for being with us today.
16: Thank you, and God bless everyone. God bless.
0: God bless you, sir. I'm Ed Morrissey, filling in for Drew Mariani. We'll be right back.
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4: 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Catholic bishops are speaking up against mandated coverage for IVF and other assisted reproductive technologies in health insurance plans. In a letter to Congress, the USCCB explained in vitro fertilization disassociates the act of procreation from the self-giving love of a husband and wife, replacing a deeply personal encounter with a technical laboratory procedure. They also said the process frequently involves the creation, freezing, or killing of multiple embryos, which violates the fundamental dignity of every human life from the moment of conception.
2: She also highlighted gene therapy at the Vatican's Children's Hospital.
5: What it's going to focus on is researching different genetic disorders. One of the questions that comes up, of course, is, you know, how does this fit with Catholic teaching? And what the hospital focuses on is how to actually use technology to detect genetic illnesses that can be aided. So what they do is they try to figure out how to provide better care, or even in cases to change what's happening with the gene in order to completely change the condition of the children.
2: Hear more of this story and others from Ashley Nerona at relevantradio.com or on Relevant Radio Plus. Catholic Relief Services announced on Tuesday a partnership with the United States Department of Agriculture through the Food for Peace program to provide emergency food assistance to Ethiopia and Sudan. The $235 million agreement builds on decades of collaboration between USDA and CRS to connect U.S.-grown agriculture with communities experiencing food insecurities around the world. I'm Mary Graham for listener-supported Relevant Radio.
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27: Got an inflation read that was lower than expectations, but still pretty high. We're in the mid threes. We have consumer retail sales holding up pretty well. We have jobless claims indicating what the jobs numbers have been indicating for the last few months, which is the labor market is doing pretty well. And so I think we're looking at a picture that is starting to form of an economy where inflation is really a core issue. And remember, all of these are backward-looking indicators, except for what Rick was saying towards the end on business indicators. And that means that we're not actually capturing a bunch of what is happening with respect to the conflict in Iran, where I suspect upward pressure on oil prices and gas prices is going to continue in the next few weeks.
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0: 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This is Ed Morrissey of HotAir.com, filling in for Drew Mariani, taking your calls at 888-914-9149. That was CNBC on the state of the markets and the state of the economy. Here to talk more about that is my good friend Peter Grandage of PeterGrandage.com, the former Wall Street whiz kid who, without even a high school diploma, became half famous on Wall Street. Made and lost millions more than once. His book, Confessions of a Former Wall Street Whiz Kid, Peter tells his incredible journey and how his Catholic faith led to true Christian conversion. 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And Peter, I know that you're going to be optimistic today because you have a new grandbaby. Congratulations to you.
28: Well, thank you, Ed. It's like life starting almost over again. A lot of the upside, but not some of the negative when you first had your children. But it's been most enjoyable. It's our first. Hopefully be around for one or two more. And it really has enlightened both the wife and myself on our daily basis now.
0: I did not know that that was your first grandchild. I saw that you had a grandchild. I had assumed that you already had one or two grandchildren. So
28: no, I have one.
0: Congratulations to you.
28: I have one daughter who was a miracle daughter in herself, and then she brought in a wonderful little girl named Rose May, and it's a joy, even though they're so little and so tiny at the moment, but really looking forward to see, hopefully blessed with a few years to see her grow.
0: Well, I am going to exploit your happiness here and ask you for optimism about the markets today. I think it might be a reach, Peter, but I'm going to try to. That was a pretty rosy assessment of where we're at in terms of the economy from CNBC. I know that you heard the clip on the way in here. Do you think that we're actually in a good place right now? I tend to think that inflation at 3.5%, it's better than it was, but it's still at a level where you're not really allowing workers to gain on wages. And I'm not necessarily sure that the job creation market is as good as that clip said. So I'm going to be a pessimist. I want to see if you're going to be an optimist today.
28: Well, I think you'd be hard-pressed to find optimism on me from the markets, especially coming from a network like CNBC, which is just so heavily tilted towards the positive side with very little balance. So in terms of what the lady addressed in that, the job market is highly questionable because so many people have left it. The only reason we had such a low employment rate number is because how many people have left the workforce that are not even looking anymore. And that was one of the, and we see that by the continuing decline of the labor participation rate. We also have to remember that the difference between this and the household is in this employment number that they count, if one person is working three jobs just to make up for maybe one job they once had, it counted as three people working. And that the amount of part-time work that has dramatically changed in the accounting of employment has also made it, I think, not a real true employment number. I also think that the unknown now is how much is artificial intelligence impacting. We know from college recruiters who told us of kids coming back who can't find jobs after graduating in fields where artificial intelligence has already become a dominant player, and it eliminate the type of jobs that college grads can come out with. But I think the bigger picture will grow to be political, and it's probably more in your area, your strengths. As you know, we probably get away to Labor Day, but I think after that, the seriousness of this election day and how it can impact the economics, as well as the social stuff that is happening, I think it's going to move to the forefront. And, of course, the war, or whatever you want to call it these days, because, you know, Trump every few minutes has a different opinion on it. I think that, too, will drag on and unfortunately play a big role on how the markets behave for the balance of the year.
0: Well, I'm glad you brought that up, because here is where I think the war intersects with the markets. First off, obviously, oil prices are up. They're back up again, not as high as they were in March. They're in the low to mid 80s right now, I think. I took a really quick look over it just before you came on the air, and I think regular crude is around 82 and Brent was around 88. So it's up, but it's not as high as it was, because both were over 100 at one point in March. There's clearly an ability to get oil out of the Persian Gulf region without necessarily freeing up the entire Strait of Hormuz traffic. Trump has kind of demonstrated that. We're ramping up production here in the United States, which has its own issues down the road, because you can wear things out real fast by overproducing without, you know, generating more exploration, more wells, and that sort of thing. But right now, it looks like we are escalating the war, and we're not sure, I'm certainly not sure, that Trump is going to continue to do that, or if he's doing it to simply improve a negotiating position, which is what happened in April, and what's kind of been bouncing around for, you know, in the three-month period after that. And I think, and this is what I want to ask you about, and this is the long way around, I'm leading you the long way around, Peter, it's just to say the unknown factors of the war, the the fact that we really can't guess what's actually happening and how it's happening, not even so much the fact that war is breaking out or kinetic operations, as it's called, are breaking out and it's interfering with shipping traffic, but just the fact that I don't think anybody can really guess what's going to happen today, tomorrow, or the next day. That itself, that psychology, is going to impact the markets, and probably not in a great way.
28: So there's a lot to unpack there. I want to start with one that's not being discussed a lot, but perhaps the most critical of that's not being discussed. And that is one of the reasons the rise in oil prices didn't hit the world in a way that some expected it to, was because the United States drew down heavily on a strategic petroleum reserve.
0: Right.
28: To record lows now. But there's an issue with that. Let's not forget that when Biden was president and they tapped it not anywhere close to what it's been tapped in this one, Trump kicked up a lot and called it a huge mistake. It was there to be reserved for us. Well, the world got a lot of its oil that it couldn't get that was supposed to come from the Middle East because we did that. But there's an issue now. And it's an issue that I'm not very familiar about, so I rely on expertise and to tell me whether or not there is an issue. And the experts that I hear from tell me that how it's stored and where it's stored, there is highly questionable that if we draw it down much more, it can all just kind of seep away or not be usable. That's how low it's gotten. So that's not going to be available now to pour out that same amount over the next few months if this thing goes on for months like it did for the first half of the year. The other question is, you're right, there's been an exit. One of the things that this led to is Middle East countries there are looking at alternatives and building pipelines and all, not to go through the straits. But what's lost in this is, as important as oil is, there are other things that come through that area that are very important, including fertilizer. And there's going to be a dramatic change in the planting that was done, and we could be looking at a potential food crisis, which people aren't talking about at the moment. But the biggest problem that you have now when you hear the shippers and you hear the insurers is they don't have any comfort level to even believe that if they say it's safe to go. Nothing is really moving again. And again, it's falling into this malaise that, you know, Trump on one day says, you know, I'm going to bomb the heck out of it and destroy bridges and all. And then the next day, for the 93rd time, he says they're calling us and want a deal. Well, listen, they had a lot of months to do a deal. My personal opinion is Iran played the United States. And there's a lot of reports now of them rebuilding a lot of things, including their nuclear. And I think he's in a very no-win situation, Trump. And as this draws closer to the election, and it's something like this or even worse, it's even a more negative. And then I'm going to flip on you and say that what happens on Election Day is probably going to have more even importance than what happens in this war. Because if for any reason there's a change, at least one house, to Democratic control, we all know what we went through during the last time he was president and he wasn't a president. And I don't know if anybody that led those charges who's not still around. And I think they would be emboldened by at least a Congress changing hands and even possibly a Senate. And I can't imagine the quagmire of political stallness of anything getting done for the next 2 years after that. And I think that would have a huge impact on the markets. And then there's one other topic, Ed, if we run out of time, I think it's important for the listeners to know. And that is what we're seeing outside the United States markets, and especially in Asia now. We're seeing very strong downdrafts in key markets. Perhaps the most key one, as much as people think is China, is actually Japan, because Japan has been such a liquidity provider to world markets, particularly our own. And there's much more of a concern now of them wanting to bring back their assets that they hold here to lift up their market versus, you know, staying invested in our market here. And that's one of the reasons we've had a couple of softer days here in our market. So there's a whole host of factors, none of which that I see coming positive anytime soon. And then the last one that I think is the most troublesome, And before anybody starts writing in and calling me a TDS, I voted for Trump. I'm a Republican. But the ability to use the presidential office to personally profit in such manners, and now to announce, of all things, that you're going to charge Wall Street firms a fee to a Trump business in order to get his messages that he puts out through social media faster. Listen, the president is supposed to be the president for all the people all the time, and there shouldn't be anybody or group of people getting certain views of what the president thinks versus others. And I think that news today was one of the worst things about how the president and people associated with him have literally made billions of dollars while in this power. And I think there's a lot of issues that leads to down the road.
0: We're speaking with Peter Grandage of petergrandage.com and taking your calls at 888-914-9149, 888-914-9149. Yeah, look, I mean, I think that there's a lot of things that are not well with the markets, right? And I think that there's, this is part of the reason why the ambiguity around the war, just the lack of ability to have any sort of prediction at all. Because I think in March and April, we could have said, maybe the end of March, we could have said, look, this is going to be another 2 or 3 weeks. The Iranian, we're going to keep hammering them until the Iranian regime cracks and collapses. There may be some, a few months of chaos inside Iran, but at the end of that, you're going to have a Middle Eastern region where most of the risk has come out, because Iran is the one that has been generating almost all of the risk. And you get through this, you get through a few months of chaos, but the long term prospects for investments that had anything to do in that region, you know, might have been sunny. But then you get this 3 month pause, and as you said, you know, from day to day, from week to week, you're not really sure whether Trump is going to go back to the regime and ask for a deal. I think not, actually, just based on what they're hitting at the moment. But that is, you know, Trump operates off of feel, right? He's operating off of his own lights on this. And somebody earlier today said, hey, look, we don't know all the intel that he gets to see, so we don't have the same information. That's very much true. But I think that what's happened here is that he has competing pressures that keep shifting what it is that he wants to do with the war. And I take your point about the election in the first week of November is being a huge inflection point for what the markets are going to do for the next 2 years. I think that we're still in an inflection point here with this war, and I'm not necessarily sure what the markets are going to do for the next 2 months.
28: I personally, Ed, believe he has been more concerned about the performance of the stock market than the end result in the Middle East, because he would go from these are the worst people in the world and call them every name in the book. And then market goes down a little, and suddenly I just got a call. They want a deal. In fact, these are much better people I'm dealing with now. And then suddenly they're the worst. So that flipping and going back and forth, it's played into Iran's hand. It didn't make their situation worse. And, you know, we even saw when the supposed MUA was being drawn up and all this stuff was going on, we even saw some of the neighbors talk to Iran about, you know, restructuring their relationship and all, because they kind of felt let down here. Remember, this whole thing goes back to the United States and Kissinger and days when basically selling oil in dollars was an assurance that the United States would always be there in the Middle East. And I think not only are there certain Arab countries feel that they were kind of let down, I think Israel feels kind of dramatically let down as well.
0: Yeah,
28: I'm not here to judge whether that's right or wrong, or they did something right or wrong, but I do think one of the things that goes back to you and I discussed with Drew, and of course in my own work last year, that he was making a terrible mistake on how he approached the trade war by taking what I call the big stick instead of an olive branch, that not only would the tariffs get kicked back, which they did, and now we have very few legitimate real deals now. Most of them are now, like in the era, plan on running out the clock to this election because they believe once he loses at least the House, he'll become inferior and not be able to do much at all anymore to them. And I also think that it caused, and I said it would lead to where we would not see allies, whether they were bad to us all those years, they were not going to stand by us. And that was a big difference on what happened in the war here. You know, it's easy to play Monday morning quarterback in hindsight, but I would have to say that if all the main countries rallied around and told Iran and they started sending their ships and everything like we did during the Iraqi war, I think there would have been a different outcome. And so the hesitant or what seemed to be

0: to hold up the straight hormones, and this is what's going to happen, and this is what we're going to need to do, and all. It just seems like it was, it wasn't thoroughly planned, nor a real commitment to one way or another. And it's still that way, that there's still not a commitment to one way or another. And I think you can get away with that to maybe Labor Day, but after that, the election just becomes a primary factor. And one of the interesting things, Ed, and again, I know I play into your strength here, and I'd be interested what you have to say, is the Democrats are actually keeping quieter than I thought they would. They're kind of like letting him hang with his own rope versus, you know, beating up and down and screaming every minute on what he's doing wrong here and all. So I just don't think, and polls suggest that, I don't think the Trump or has the same as it did this time last year, and that's going to have an impact on the market as well.
1: I'll say this, and I want to change the subject at some point, but just to respond to you, I think part of the reason why Democrats haven't been as vocal is because they have their own problems with the Democratic Socialists of America. We talked about that a little bit on yesterday's show, and I think that they're distracted. I also think that they're starting to realize that the ongoing, I don't want to necessarily get too glib about this, but the ongoing sort of obsession with making Trump the center of everything that they're talking about is part of the reason why they're generating this socialist uprising in their own primaries, because they keep over promising and under delivering, because they keep promising something they can't possibly deliver. And disillusionment is a very powerful force. So I think that the reason why they're quiet-ish these days is because they're trying to take care of their own house. And we'll have to see what happens when you get into the general election. At that point, of course, things will change. So Labor Day is, again, another inflection date. Peter, before we lose too much time, I want to ask you about the Fed. Now, there's a leadership change at the Fed. Kevin Warsh, I think, is now the chair of the Federal Reserve. This is more your bailiwick than it is mine. Has that resulted in any sort of sharp change of direction at the Fed? Is he the right guy? And where do you see monetary policy going under the new chairmanship?
0: One of the things I think he brought in here initially is there was an assumption that the moment he took over, he was just going to bow to everything that Trump said and do everything in his power to dramatically lower interest rates and all that kind of stuff. And yet when he first came out on his first days, nothing could be further from the truth. And I think he actually gained a little respect from some people who otherwise really had lost all their respect or most of it for the Fed. Listen, the Fed has been behind the curve for several years. Listen, it's over 5 years they haven't been able to hit their target. I don't know if you want to hire anybody that can't hit a target in any type of target in 5 years. So I think he got himself some leeway, and the numbers so far have kind of fallen well for him. He stood up and sounded like he was going to be a little bit more sterner, and he wasn't going to be just every single minute, you know, telling everybody everything they're about to do. He's forming these committees and all this other stuff that he's talking about. And then, at least for this month, he caught a break, you know, because of obviously we knew the inflation had to go lower because there was such a drop on the energy. But there was a lot of hidden stuff there that says it's a long way from disappearing. But nevertheless, he bought himself a little time. But his issue and the big issue is, if he doesn't get any fiscal responsibility out of Congress, there's only so much the Fed can do about the economy. And you and I know, we've talked about this since we've known each other, how poor Congress is and how out of control deficits and debts are. And now we have the Social Security Trust Fund. You know, people don't realize that in less than 5 years, there's going to be a mandatory cut of 22%. Now, if you're making a lot of money, okay, I can survive that. But 60% of people that get Social Security now, that's their only form of income. And they don't have room to take a 22%, especially when things are going up 2, 4, 5, 6% a year. So he's got a lot of work to cut out. But I think one of the things people recognize is the Fed is no longer the the wizard behind the curtain when Alan Greenspan was there. And

0: it still stands to see how certain Fed governors who were kind of hawkish even before he took over, how they're going to react with this 1 month turndown. And I think they'll just sit on their hands until at least they get another month of inflation before they make a decision one way or another.
1: I think that this is, you know, this is something, and you're right, we've talked about this a lot. One of the, there's three different ways to impact the economy. There's regulatory policy, there's monetary policy, and there's, you know, statutory policy, right? And the regulatory policy is the executive branch, but both, you know, statute and technically monetary policy is supposed to come from Congress. And the problem is that Congress doesn't do anything any longer. It wants to kick everything either to the regulatory agencies in the executive branch or to the Fed. And the Fed has limited, it has a limited tool set to deal with things like inflation or, you know, it can do certain things, but if all they're doing is just changing rates, you have to do other things than that. And I hear your frustration on this. I'm very interested to see how this is going to go. I'm actually, like you, a little encouraged by sort of the wisdom that has arisen at the Fed. I'm going to give you like the last minute here, Peter, to respond to this.
0: Well, there is one thing Congress has become very, very good at, and that's trading stocks. And that's another major, yes, major issue for another day to talk about. But if you want to know one thing that they seem to be most focused on is their own personal benefits. And I was just deplorable when I heard the House Speaker explain that he okays it because they don't make a lot of money and they have to supplement their income. I mean, this is just horrible, and it's all across the board, Ed. It's on each side of the aisle, and it's in every part of Senate, the House, et cetera, et cetera. And it's a huge issue, and then when you have the president doing it, what he's done as well, it seems that they're all more focused on their personal gains and not what the country needs at the moment.
1: Well, Peter Grandage, I want to thank you very much for being with us. It's always great to have you, and I admit, it's been a while since we've talked. Again, congratulations on the first grandchild. Such a blessing, and you're a blessing to Relevant Radio. If you want to know more about what Peter Grandage is thinking, go to petergrandage.com. Peter Grandage, thanks so much for being with us today.
0: Thank you, my friend. God bless.
1: God bless. I'm Ed Morrissey, filling in for Drew Mariani. We'll be right back.
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14: Yeah, we are talking about how the box office is officially back. 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
14: 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You have Spider-Man Brand New Day. 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
1: 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I'm Ed Morrissey of HotAir.com, filling in for Drew Mariani today, taking your calls at 888-914-9149. And joining us on this Friday afternoon, the last half hour of our show, taking a look at Hollywood and what's at the box office. Are there movies that you would want to go see? Would you take the kids? Here to discuss that with us is Christian Toto of HollywoodandToto.com. He's a good friend of mine. We do a weekly podcast at Hot Air. He contributes at Hot Air now from time to time. And Christian's always got his finger on the pulse of what's happening in Hollywood and what's worthwhile and what isn't at the box office. And Christian, thank you so much for being with us today.
17: Glad to be here. Thanks so much.
1: Christian, I think there's a couple of big stories this weekend. One is a story that has been there for a couple of weeks, in which both you and I have discussed before, which is Young Washington, right? Which is the only film that I'm aware of at the box office which even touches on American patriotism, American history in the theaters at the moment. The other is going to be The Odyssey, but I want to save The Odyssey discussion until after the break. I want to start with Young Washington and where that's going, what's happening with that, and why Hollywood didn't buy into the America 250 fervor that, frankly, probably hasn't really materialized much. And we'll get to The Odyssey, which is also known as the remake of Oh Brother, Where Art Thou, in a little bit. I told our producer, Nick, I was going to make that joke at some time during this half hour. But Young Washington has done a respectable amount of business for a lower budget, I would say a modestly budgeted indie historical film. And it tells the story of George Washington as a young man, as a boy and then as a young man, mostly as a young man. And I'm very impressed with this picture because it actually took a rather negative accomplishment, I guess you could call it. It was a negative chapter from George Washington's formative years as a young man and as a young leader, and made it into a real story arc that shows character growth. It doesn't paint George Washington as, born a hero sort of thing, and it also doesn't deconstruct Washington. This is an episode that happened. It's squeezed down for a two-hour movie, of course. There's some of the nuances get lost in it, but it's a real thing that happened in George Washington's life. He screwed up, and arguably touched off the French and Indian War as a result.
17: Oops.
1: And I was impressed by this film. Has America embraced this, or is America just not really responding to this type of thing?
17: I think the embrace has been modest at this point. It did fairly well in its opening weekend, the numbers fell quite a bit weekend too. I think this might be the third go-around.
1: Yes.
17: This is a very, very competitive frame when it comes to movies. These are all the big summer blockbusters. Some are making a ton of money, like Toy Story 5 and The Odyssey, which we'll get to. So the competition is very stiff. This might be the kind of movie that plays better at home in theory. You know, it is a historical film. Maybe that's a better fit, in your comfort of your living room, even though there are some really good battle scenes here. So I think it's a mixed reading here. Having said that, I think it's already proven that it belongs. I think the reviews have been, I think the fair reviews have been pretty kind. Audiences seem to love the film. And like you said, it's both a good movie and a smart movie. A smart movie in that there's a lot of great material here. It's not a hagiography. They're not trying to make him as a superhero figure. He was deeply flawed as a younger man, but that makes it all the more interesting, knowing what he would become and also how those formative years, those mistakes, how they led to the man he became. All those things are fascinating. So I just think it's a home run, but I'm also just trying to look at the big picture, no pun intended.
1: Well, I think so too. I mean, I was very impressed. This is Angel Studios. This is a faith-based film outfit, or at least sort of emerged as a faith-based film house. This is not technically a faith-based film. This is really just a straight historical drama. It's got a couple of A-listers in it. Ben Kingsley, Oscar winner, is in it. Kelsey Grammer is in it. Andy Serkis, if you really like Lord of the Rings and The Hobbit, you saw a lot of Andy Serkis as a CGI character. He played Gollum, and he's done other work, of course, too. But he's in there. Most of the rest of the cast are relative unknowns. I just skipped over Mary Louise Parker, who is very well known, very good actor. She plays his mother. One of the things that I think is interesting about Young Washington is, except for maybe a couple of scenes where the violence might be just a little bit too intense, it's actually a pretty good film to take your kids to. Not just because it's, patriotic, but it's a pretty good historical film. And I think that there's enough action to keep them interested while exposing them to some of the qualities of Washington's leadership as it evolved. And the overall lesson of this film is, one failure does not define you. It does not define your life. And you can accept that failure, you can process it, you can come back, and you can do better, which is a huge part of this movie.
17: Yeah, I agree. I mean, I think preteen on up, it should be perfectly fine. If you're a younger kid, I think a little bit of the violence might be a little threatening. And also, I don't think you'd kind of grasp some of the consequences we're talking about. But yeah, it shows you that we can bounce back from those adverse situations, that we can learn, we can grow. And it also shows Washington as a bit arrogant, as a bit brash. He thinks he can do it all. He thinks he's brave as brave could be. And he's a brave figure, but I don't think he realizes some of the consequences of what he's doing, what he's up to, how hard the missions will be. And, that's kind of part of being young. You think you're invincible. He certainly wasn't. And the one little faith kissed moment in the movie is based on reality. I mean, he goes to battle and gets nicked here or there by bullets, but survives. And I think there's sort of a reference to maybe divine intervention of some kind. It's just a little brief aside, but it's backed up by history, and it's a beautiful moment.
1: It is, and it's a historical movie. It's not a documentary. There are details that get lost and get shifted around, and there's things that happen that are sort of out of sequence in the movie. It's very entertaining, though, and I think you're right. I mean, if you're younger than a pre-adolescent, maybe 10, 11, 12, younger than that, you're probably, I don't know if it's too intense, but it just probably wouldn't catch a young child's interest for long enough to be able to sit through. It's a little over 2 hours, if I remember correctly. But I think, you know, the 10, 11, 12 year olds, maybe especially for boys, maybe not so much for girls, maybe especially for boys at that age, would be very interested in that. It's got adventure. It's got, you know, there's nothing in there that is going to challenge a, you know, a Catholic parent's morals, I think. And in fact, I think it focuses on virtues, right? Which humility, which Washington learns the hard way in this film, loyalty, perseverance, and a sense of duty. Those are the types of things that you don't see very often at the movie theater these days, and especially in the context of American patriotism, which is a shame because, you and I have discussed this before, America 250, you would have expected Hollywood to respond with at least a handful of films that fit into that motif.
17: I'd take one. We didn't get one. You know, if you had to look at an upstart film studio to kind of fill that gap, it's a shame. I think Disney plus the platform had a lot of programming around the 250th, so I want to give them a little bit of credit and, you know, kudos to them for doing that. But otherwise, yeah, it's been very slim pickings, and that's a genuine shame. You're a smidge older than me. I remember 1976, and I felt like it was, I don't want to say suffocating, but it was a real thing that we were celebrating. It was a big moment. It felt like it was a cross-cultural. I don't remember the specifics of how pop culture handled it. I don't think pop culture ignored it. But that's where we are today. It's a sad state of affairs for sure, but it's undeniable and good for Angel Studios and Wonder Project that the studios were kind of behind this film. And they recognized that someone had to do it, and maybe that was part of their modest box office success that, you know, that it's nothing else there like it, you know?
1: Well, I will say this. There was a lot of merchandising in 1976. Everything was red, white, and blue, you know, stars and stripes and tons of merchandising, and it was all over the place to the point where I think people got a little saturated by it, right?
17: Yeah.
1: But yeah, it was huge. There was a lot of things involved. There was movies that kind of fit into that motif, as I recall, leading up to the bicentennial moment. Like you said, I'm a little older than you are. I was a teenager. And I do recall that. So, yeah, I found that the semi-quincentennial, this is a word I learned, I'm going to use it as often as possible, was a letdown for me because there just didn't seem to be any engagement in popular culture for it. And I think it's a shame, but there is an opportunity here for parents who are looking for something to take their family to that isn't, you know, Toy Story 5, which I hear is great. That isn't Moana. If you're looking for that type of experience, Young Washington is still in the theaters and it's still out there.
17: Well, one other thing, you know, what Hollywood is missing besides the obvious connection to the country and patriotism, I get all that. How about telling great stories? Because this is a great story. And I'm sure if you comb through history on any level, you'd find other amazing stories that would translate quite well to the small or the big screen. So, you know, just think of it from a creative point of view. They missed it. They missed out. And it was purposeful, I think, sadly.
1: Well, I think it was purposeful. I think that people just aren't. I think that Hollywood isn't engaged in this. And I think that they think that the audience isn't engaged in this. Now, look, this film is not out box officing, you know, Toy Story 5 by any stretch of the imagination. But it's out there and it's actually doing pretty good per screen business. And I'm sure the number of screens is down, but it's probably still playing near people. So I would highly recommend it. I think it's a good film to take the family to. You can have a great discussion about American history and about leadership and about values and about, you know, ambition and humility and why why those qualities matter. And Young Washington is a really good vehicle for that. So we're going to take a quick break here with Christian Toto of HollywoodandToto.com. When we come back, we're going to talk about the remake of O Brother, Where Art Thou? Otherwise known as The Odyssey from Christopher Nolan, which had generated a lot of controversy, but Christian and others have seen this and said it's definitely something you want to see at the movie theater. When we come back, we'll talk more about that. I'm Ed Morrissey, filling in for Drew Mariani. We'll be right back.
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15: 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We will bear any burden. We will endure any attack. We know that the cruel injustice of abortion need not be forever. We have hope and we have just begun.
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18: Hello, this is Bishop Joe Hanifeld to the Diocese of Grand Island, Nebraska. 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
9: Welcome back. This is Ed Morrissey of HotAir.com, filling in for Drew, talking with Christian Toto of HollywoodToto.com, and we are discussing, we're about to discuss The Odyssey, which is opening this weekend. Before we get to that, though, Christian, we were listening to that clip at the beginning of the previous segment that said that the box office comeback is a real thing. Hollywood is having a good season, a good year at the box office. Certainly, they've had some pretty big blockbusters this year, and maybe even a couple of surprise successes. Have they sort of turned the corner on their box office woes here?
17: I think it's possible. I think habits are coming back. You know, I talk to so many people, and one thing they say when I say what I do for a living, say, I don't go to the movies that much anymore. So I think that's changing a little bit. I think certain titles have brought people back to theaters. So I think it sort of has a momentum to it. So I think if they keep it going, and with movies like the next Spider-Man movie, which is coming soon, there's a Dune 3 coming out this fall, there's a new Avengers movie, other possible projects as well, it could keep that going. So I think it's momentum. I think it's better films. Maybe the straight-to-streaming movies just have been so poor in their execution and mediocre in their entertainment value that people say, well, maybe we should try the movies that are actually in theaters. So we'll have to wait and see. But, you know, it's just one year, one blip. It's been trending downwards. So will that continue in 2027? I don't know, but it's looking more optimistic than it has in a while.
9: You know, one of the things I know we've discussed this is that Hollywood doesn't make a lot of movies that require you to see them in the cinemas. It sounds odd because there's a lot of these films that are like these blockbuster films and that sort of thing. And yes, yeah, some of those, you know, the superhero movies, maybe
1: a better experience in the theater. But a lot of those films just turn out to be not really worth watching. A lot of these other films that have been sort of big are, you know, frankly, animated movies, you know, depending on how you define animation. But I mean, the biggest movies this year, I'm looking at the list of weekend winners from boxofficemojo.com, are Avatar, Fire and Ash, Super Mario Galaxy Movie, Star Wars, The Mandalorian and Grogu, Toy Story 5, which again is getting great reviews, by the way. That IP is still going strong. You know, Project Hail Mary may have been the only one on this list that really is, would be, you'd need to see on in the cinema in order to really get the scope of it. The rest of these, I'm not necessarily sure that applies. Now, with the Odyssey that is coming up, and you've seen this, this may be another one of the movies that comes out this year where it really requires you to see it in the cinematic experience. I know Dune 3 is going to be the same way. But but does Hollywood make films that require people to go to the cinema to really get the full experience? I'm not necessarily sure that they're very good at that anymore.
17: Yeah, I mean, the superhero films do play on a big canvas, literally, the big screen, and that helps. But I think we've been a little bit numb to all the razzle-dazzle. There are filmmakers like James Cameron who makes the Avatar films, and they are very special visually. But you know, also, we don't see a lot of epics, stories that are larger than life, like right. Lawrence of Arabia. And that's why a Dune kind of merges into that category. And of course, the Odyssey does as well. So listen, they're cost prohibitive. And often if they're intelligent and they're not a sequel and they've got some, you know, intellectual meat on their bones, people stay away because they want to have a more, enjoyable kind of almost like a fast food experience. So yeah, it's very complicated, honestly. It's I wish there were more movies that demanded you see them in theaters, but sometimes there are really good films out there that work quite well on the small screen in your house. And the TVs we have in our homes, when I was a kid, my 25-inch TV was massive, and now you can get a 75-inch for a song at a local store. I mean, it is right. Amazing what you can do. So
1: yeah, it's amazing. If you want to see, you know, The Devil Wears Prada 2, that's probably more than sufficient for it. But when you're talking about the upcoming Dune 3, and you're talking about the Odyssey, we should talk about the Odyssey now. I think that those are films that are epically scoped and require an epic presentation. And with that, first off, I'm going to ask you two questions. Is the Odyssey worth buying a ticket for? I already know the answer to this because we've discussed it, but also is this a film that you can take your family to?
17: It is worth the price of admission. The spectacle, the scope, the visuals. There are great sequences. The director here is just, I mean, he's a genius at what he does. Doesn't mean he's not flawed. Doesn't mean the movie doesn't have flaws. But he's just really among the elite of today's filmmaker class. So for all those reasons, it's worth it. For the whole family, there are some challenging sequences. There are some scary sequences. So no, I'd say, you know, late teenager, I think that's where you maybe want to start this, because I don't remember the rating. It must be R. There's some a little profanity in there, and there are some scary moments in there, and there's violence in there. So, yeah, this one is a more sophisticated, a more adult-minded story. So I just, from that perspective alone, that I would kind of caution people from taking their preteens and early teens. That's not, they're not ready for it yet, I don't think. So I think it's meant for an older crowd. So,
1: well, I mean, it is the Odyssey. It is an R-rated film. So, and it's also almost 3 hours long, 2 hours and 52 minutes.
17: Yeah.
1: So, I mean, you do have that challenge too, if you're bringing a family, but yeah, R-rated film, probably not going to be a family-rated film, but if you're not bringing the kids, or if your kids are old enough to get into an R-rated film, or you think that they're mature enough to attend it with you, does this capture the epic and the foundational, because the Odyssey is part of the foundation of our civilization. It is part of that tradition, right? Does it honor the foundational nature of Homer's work?
17: I think it does on a basic level. I think there are some creative choices here that some people may not agree with, whether it's the accents, whether it's the costumes, whether it's some of the elements that are left out as opposed to things that were inserted into the story. So I don't think there's a straight answer there. I don't think it's insulting. I don't think it's a deconstruction, so to speak, of the source material. I mean, I think we've seen a lot of that in recent years.
1: Yes.
17: Where it's downright insulting. I think Nolan's too talented a filmmaker and has too much respect to do that. But yeah, I think that people will want that it goes in a certain direction, or it wishes it had this or that. And you know, we can even dance with the whole casting issue. I think that was a genuine concern, and it's not exactly one of the high points, some of the casting decisions made in the film, but it's also a nearly 3-hour film. So those moments are really small. I think you don't want to dismiss a challenging, thoughtful film just because it has a couple of moments that are, you know, that don't hit you the right way. So, I mean, I share them. I acknowledge them. When I do my reviews, I include them in my reviews. But again, you don't want to kind of throw out the entire movie just because there are certain things you think could have been handled differently or better. So that's, yeah, it's a movie that's going to inspire a lot of conversations, and that's good. And also, from what I understand, it's inspiring people to read the source material, and that's amazing. So
1: that is amazing. And again, just to get back to my joke, the Odyssey has been tackled as in indirect ways on screen. Oh Brother, Where Art Thou is actually structured on the Odyssey, which if you see both films, you'll see why I say that. But the Coen brothers, you know, explicitly said that they were basing it on the Odyssey, and it's a very interesting interpretation of it because of that. This is, I think, is this the first straightforward adaptation of the Odyssey for the big screen?
17: You know, I know other actresses have played Helen of Troy, and that's the character portrayed by Lupita Nyong'o in the film. That was one of the casting issues. Certainly nothing in this scale. There may have been other representations, maybe on the small screen. I don't know for sure, honestly, but this is...
1: Well, I mean...
17: to do with all their guns with firing, you know?
1: Diane Kruger played her in the movie Troy, right? Mm-hmm. So, I mean, that's obviously not the Odyssey. It's the prequel, if you will, to the Odyssey. So, that's definitely on the screen this weekend. It will be the biggest. I think it will be the biggest film this weekend. It's already 96% of critics are recommending it. 97% of audience members are recommending it. I'm looking at Rotten Tomatoes. Those are the percentages there. So this is a thing. And look, I think that you're going to have a lot of discussion about the Odyssey after it hits. But you can start with HollywoodandToto.com. Christian Toto, thank you so much for being with us.
17: My pleasure.
1: I'm Ed Morrissey, filling in for Drew Mariani. We are just about done here, but I will be back on Monday filling in for Drew again. So I look forward to talking to you then. Until then, have a blessed weekend.

0: Each morning, Lord, you fill us with your kindness.
1: Each morning, Lord, you fill us with your kindness.
0: O Lord, you have been our refuge from one generation to the next. Before the mountains were born, or the earth or the world brought forth, you are God without beginning or end.
1: You turn men back to dust and say, "Go back, sons of men." To your eyes, 1,000 years are like yesterday, come and gone, no more than a watch in the night.
0: You sweep men away like a dream, like grass which springs up in the morning. In the morning it springs up and flowers, by evening it withers and fades.
1: So we are destroyed in your anger, struck with terror in your fury. Our guilt lies open before you, our secrets in the light of your face.
0: All our days pass away in your anger. Our life is over like a sigh. Our span is 70 years or 80 for those who are strong.
1: And most of these are emptiness and pain. They pass swiftly, and we are gone. Who understands the power of your anger and fears the strength of your fury?
0: Make us know the shortness of our life, that we may gain wisdom of heart. Lord, relent. Is your anger forever? Show pity to your servant.
1: In the morning, fill us with your love. We shall exalt and rejoice all our days. Give us joy to balance our affliction for the years when we knew misfortune.
0: Show forth your work to your servants. Let your glory shine on their children. Let the favor of the Lord be upon us. Give success to the work of our hands. Give success to the work of our hands.
1: Glory to the Father, and to the Son, and to the Holy Spirit.
0: As it was in the beginning,
1: is now, and will be forever. Amen.
0: Lord, send your mercy and your truth to rescue us from the snares of the devil, and happy to be known as companions of your Son, we will praise you among the peoples and proclaim you to the nations.
2: Each morning, Lord, you fill us with your kindness.
1: From the farthest bounds of earth, may God be praised.
2: From the farthest bounds of earth,
1: may God be praised. Sing to the Lord a new song, his praise from the end of the earth. Let the sea and what fills it resound, the coastlands and those who dwell in them. Let the steppe and its cities cry out, the villages where Kedar dwells. Let the inhabitants of Selah exult and shout from the top of the mountains. Let them give glory to the Lord and utter his praise in the coastlands.
0: The Lord goes forth like a hero. Like a warrior, he stirs up his ardor. He shouts out his battle cry against his enemies. He shows his might.
1: I have looked away and kept silence. I have said nothing, holding myself in. But now I cry out as a woman in labor, gasping and panting.
0: I will lay waste mountains and hills. All their herbage I will dry up. I will turn the rivers into marshes, and the marshes I will dry up.
1: I will lead the blind on their journey. By paths unknown, I will guide them. I will turn darkness into light before them and make crooked ways straight.
0: Glory to the Father, and to the Son, and to the Holy Spirit.
2: as it was in the beginning, is now, and will be forever. Amen. From the farthest bounds of earth, may God be praised.
0: You who stand in his sanctuary, praise the name of the Lord.
2: You who stand in his sanctuary, praise the name of the Lord.
0: Praise the name of the Lord. Praise him, servants of the Lord, who stand in the house of the Lord, in the courts of the house of our God.
1: Praise the Lord, for the Lord is good. Sing a psalm to his name, for he is loving. For the Lord has chosen Jacob for himself, and Israel for his own possession.
0: For I know the Lord is great, that our Lord is high above all gods. The Lord does whatever he wills in heaven, on earth, in the seas.
1: He summons clouds from the ends of the earth, makes lightning produce the rain. From his treasuries he sends forth the wind.
0: The firstborn of the Egyptians he smote, of man and beast alike. Signs and wonders he worked in the midst of your land, O Egypt, against Pharaoh and all his servants.
1: Nations in their greatness he struck, and kings in their splendor he slew. Sion, king of the Amorites, Og, the king of Bashan, and all the kingdoms of Canaan. He let Israel inherit their land. On his people, their land he bestowed.
0: Glory to the Father, and to the Son, and to the Holy Spirit.
2: As it was in the beginning, is now, and will be forever. Amen.
1: Where two or three gather in your name, Lord, you promise to be with them and share their fellowship. Look down upon your family gathered here in your name and graciously pour out your blessing upon us.
2: You who stand in his sanctuary, praise the name of the Lord.
3: A reading from the book of Judith. We should be grateful to the Lord our God for putting us to the test as he did our forefathers. Recall how he dealt with Abraham and how he tried Isaac and all that happened to Jacob in Syrian Mesopotamia while he was tending the flocks of Laban, his mother's brother. Not for vengeance did the Lord put them in the crucible to try their hearts, nor has he done so with us. It is by way of admonition that he chastises those who are close to him. The word of the Lord.
2: Thanks be to God.
3: Sing for joy, God's chosen ones. Give him the praise that is due.
2: Sing for joy, God's chosen ones. Give him the praise that is due.
3: Sing a new song to the Lord.
2: Give him the praise that is due.
3: Glory to the Father, and to the Son, and to the Holy Spirit.
2: Sing for joy, God's chosen ones. Give him the praise that is due.
3: Blessed be the Lord, for he has come to his people and set them free.
2: Blessed be the Lord, the God of Israel. He has come to his people and set them free. He has raised up for us a mighty Savior, born of the house of his servant David. Through his holy prophets he promised of old that he would save us from our enemies, from the hands of all who hate us.
3: He promised to show mercy to our fathers and to remember his holy covenant.
2: This was the oath he swore to our father Abraham, to set us free from the hands of our enemies, free to worship him without fear, holy and righteous in his sight, all the days of our life. You, my child, shall be called the prophet of the Most High, for you will go before the Lord to prepare his way, to give his people knowledge of salvation by the forgiveness of their sins.
4: In the tender compassion of our God, the dawn from on high shall break upon us to shine on those who dwell in darkness and the shadow of death, and to guide our feet into the way of peace.
2: Glory to the Father, and to the Son, and to the Holy Spirit,
4: as it was in the beginning, is now, and will be forever. Amen.
3: Blessed be the Lord, for he has come to his people and set them free.
5: Because Christ hears and saves those who hope in him, let us pray. We praise you, Lord. We hope in you.
2: We praise you, Lord. We hope in you.
5: We thank you because you are rich in mercy.
3: And for the abundant love with which you have loved us.
2: We praise you, Lord. We hope in you.
5: With the Father, you are always at work in the world.
3: Make all things new through the power of your Holy Spirit.
2: We praise you, Lord. We hope in you.
5: Open our eyes and the eyes of our brothers
3: to see your wonders this day.
2: We praise you, Lord. We hope in you.
5: You call us today to your service.
3: Make us stewards of your many gifts.
2: We praise you, Lord. We hope in you.
5: Now let us offer together the prayer our Lord Jesus Christ taught us.
2: Our Father, who art in heaven, hallowed be thy name. Thy kingdom come, thy will be done, on earth as it is in heaven. Give us this day our daily bread, and forgive us our trespasses, as we forgive those who trespass against us. And lead us not into temptation, but deliver us from evil.
0: God, our Creator, you gave us the earth to cultivate and the sun to serve our needs. Help us to spend this day for your glory and our neighbor's good. We ask this through our Lord Jesus Christ, your Son, who lives and reigns with you and the Holy Spirit, God, forever and ever.
1: Amen.
5: May the Lord bless us, protect us from all evil, and bring us to everlasting life.
2: Amen.
6: 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I'm Paul Sadek. 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
10: 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Catholic bishops are speaking up against mandated coverage for IVF and other assisted reproductive technologies in health insurance plans. In a letter to Congress, the USCCB explained in vitro fertilization disassociates the act of procreation from the self-giving love of a husband and wife, replacing a deeply personal encounter with a technical laboratory procedure. They also said the process frequently involves the creation, freezing, or killing of multiple embryos, which violates the fundamental dignity of every human life from the moment of conception. She also highlighted gene therapy at the Vatican's Children's Hospital.
11: What it's going to focus on is researching different genetic disorders. One of the questions that comes up, of course, is, how does this fit with Catholic teaching? And what the hospital focuses on is how to actually use technology to detect genetic illnesses that can be aided. So what they do is they try to figure out how to provide better care, or even in cases to change what's happening with the gene in order to completely change the condition of the children.
10: 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Catholic Relief Services announced on Tuesday a partnership with the United States Department of Agriculture through the Food for Peace program to provide emergency food assistance to Ethiopia and Sudan. The $235 million agreement builds on decades of collaboration between USDA and CRS to connect U.S.-grown agriculture with communities experiencing food insecurities around the world. I'm Mary Graham for listener-supported Relevant Radio.
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14: And it's Friday. It's Friday, July 17th. It's Friday. Many of you are on vacation. Many of you are about to go on vacation. Many of you are just back from vacation. But Friday and summer, like, what's not to like? July, what's not to like? Like, these long days. Apparently, like, grilled green beans are a thing in Minnesota, except if you talk to people in Minnesota, they're like, huh? That's what Reader's Digest is saying. A couple of kind of news items I want to point out to you. Well, the first one I don't need to point out to you, but it's just interesting to hear all your feedback on smoke. So there's a lot of air quality alerts going on here in our nation. Wildfires in Canada, wildfires in Minnesota. I'm talking to you from New Jersey. We definitely have had our share of smoke. But the kind of dominant thing that's coming back to me is like, yeah, smoke. But, a little bit of smoke, it's okay. I'm not making a safety call here for everyone here, but it seems to me like a little bit of smoke, deal with it. Certainly from a safety perspective.
15: You're coming across a little bit harsh. You just deal with it? Is that really the kind of, you weren't trying to give that, to the vibe you're trying to give? Just deal with it. You sound like you're talking to your kid who just fell off the bike. You'll be fine.
14: You're dead right. You're dead right. So if you are dealing with something that is a little more, if you do have trouble breathing, that's something that, our sympathies and our prayers are with you. I want to bring up a couple news items. If you didn't see it, Chevron's investing more in Iraq, or at least contemplating, I should say, that's from 1440 Daily News, contemplating investing more in Iraq and building a pipeline to bypass the Straits of Hormuz. Apparently about 20% of all oil goes through those straits. And if you didn't catch it, the president addressed our nation last night. We heard some good info on that here just a moment ago. Among the things he said is he wants us as a nation to pass the Save America Act. That's about voting. conditions he wants to be a part of, requirements to be fulfilled to vote, proof of citizenship at registration, and photo at time of voting. So he's called that the Save America Act. It was introduced, I believe, in February of this year, but that's one of the things he's calling for. And, you know, in the kind of deeper matters of walking the walk with our Lord, we just had a great conversation with Father Kubicki, who really encouraged us to keep maintaining that devotion we have to our Lord in the Eucharist, spending time with him, that kind of private time. And if it's not something you're doing, something to start, a short visit can be very high. There's a great story about the milkman, a priest hearing someone, the priest sitting in the confessional, that priest being Saint Jose Maria, and hearing over and over again this person coming in, and this clatter of cans, and then the person leaving. And so eventually Saint Jose Maria said, I'm going to kind of see what's going on here. And he's nicknamed him John the Milkman. And John the Milkman would say, good morning, Jesus, put down his milk delivery cans, morning, Jesus, and he'd go on about his business, and he'd be there the next day. So taking the John the Milkman approach is a wonderful thing to do. I know many of you are already doing it, and I would encourage you, maybe it's a thing you want to say to your friend who's not even Catholic. You're kind of having a tough time. Maybe you should just go, come with me, or go by yourself. There's a little candle there. There's a candle there. You know that's our Lord in the Blessed Sacrament. So having said all of that, our own Father Rocky has these great reels coming out, and he's got one that just came out, just dropped on the mysteries, and I think it's the glorious mysteries. What do you think, Sarah?
15: Okay, let's play it.
16: Did you know there's only one glorious mystery that we can't film here on Earth? The only one you can't film on Earth is...
15: You have to go find out.
14: Which I like it. The cliffhanger.
15: Wait.
14: The only one you can't film on Earth.
15: We're learning from Peter. You got to have a cliffhanger. The only one is...
14: And what do we do, Sarah, now that I'm wondering, where should I go to kind of satisfy that?
15: Well, really,
14: that
15: anybody,
14: wonder, scratch that
15: if you've got Facebook or Instagram, he's got stuff there. You just go and check out his page, and you'll be able to see it. It's one of the first things that are there in the reels section. You'll get to find out, hey, what is the answer? You would think, you know, let's go through the glorious mystery. You got resurrection, ascension, descent of the Holy Spirit, you know, coronation, assumption. And how could you film any of these? He explains it. You'll see. There's reasons for where it is and for why he's saying that. And go check it out to find out more.
14: Okay. Well, I know Charles in charge. You're going to be going to look for that. I see your message here saying, I was looking forward to that answer.
15: It's a good cliffhanger.
14: And that's a good reminder. 888-914-9149. 888-914-9149. Share your own story with us about devotion to our Lord and the Blessed Sacrament. We're going to be talking to actually the person who ran that Congress that occurred 2 years ago in Indianapolis in a little bit here. 888-914-9149. Maybe you want to ask him a question about the logistics of that, or back to kind of the more kind of deeper question of how do I promote devotion among my friends? How do I live it a little bit more myself? This is the proof of that, you know, God's generosity with me. I started doing this and all these things I was worrying about. I actually continued to be there, but I stopped worrying about them. Whatever it is, 888-914-9149. I want to elaborate on what I was just talking about a moment ago. And that is, believe it or not, I brought up the War of 1812. I know you saw that coming, right, Sarah?
15: I always know where you're going, and I'm never shocked by anything you bring up. When we're on
14: the
15: show.
14: Delivery is essential.
15: It's always, I always know that. Yeah, sure. So what about it?
14: So I'm glad you asked. So the War of 1812, on this day in the War of 1812, the Fort Mackinac, which is actually in the straits between Lake Michigan and Lake Huron, was captured by the British. The British had a force of 600. The U.S. who were in that fort had a force of 61, and the U.S. did the prudent thing. No blood was shed. They literally waved the white flag. And this was obviously not the totality of the War of 1812. I know many of you know this. Probably all of you know this. We, the United States, won that war. But I bring it up not only because this is the day that happened, but it's an interesting kind of parallel to what's going on in the world today. Trade is certainly a big part of what kind of prompts conflicts between nations. Certainly, we're experiencing that here in the world today and here in the United States. And the British had a policy of maintaining good relations with Native Americans. Of course, they had lost to us in the War of 1776, our Revolutionary War. And there was a lot of trade going on in the Great Lakes by Native Americans every year around this time, actually. And to see the British actually get this fort was actually very emboldening to that. It was emboldening to the British, who had this policy of supporting Native Americans. And in so doing, we continued in a conflict with the British. Now, ultimately, we won that war in 1815. But that war is the origin of the Star-Spangled Banner. And I want to just tell you a little bit about that story, because I knew that Star-Spangled Banner came out of that war, but I didn't know the details of it. And this is coming from a site called American Battlefield Trust. And you'll know that Francis Scott Key wrote that that wonderful song, hymn. He was a lawyer from Baltimore, and he was sitting aboard a British warship, and he had been detained during his negotiations for a civilian doctor's release. So he was there working to help get a doctor released. And he watched the British bombard Fort McHenry, which is, of course, on the Atlantic down in the Baltimore area. And he looked for a sign that the American fort had withstood the British attack. And when he saw that the American flag was raised above the fort, he wrote Notes for a Future poem. And he entitled that poem, he later finished the poem, he entitled it The Defense of Fort McHenry. And then that actually, by the way, I misstated something. The war ended in 1815. That bombardment occurred in 1814. And so on September 20th, 1814, the Baltimore Patriot magazine published The Defense of Fort McHenry, and then Francis Scott Key's brother-in-law set the poem to music, and that's where we got the Star-Spangled Banner. So just wanted to share that little nugget of American history with all of you.
15: I mean, how amazing had that be? I mean, you can tell, I mean, when you're listening to the song and the lyrics, and it became such an integral part of our culture and, you know, our country. But how dramatic is that? You know, that we didn't think that, you know, we were going to survive, that we would lose this battle. And then that to see when the smoke clears that the flag is still there. I mean, it's very powerful when you know kind of the history. We just think, oh, it's a song and Whitney Houston did a great job at the Super Bowl. Like there's so much more to it. So thank you for kind of delving into a little bit so we can kind of get the emotional aspect, the kind of where we were in our country, why this kind of surfaced in the first place. And why it's what it is today.
14: Yeah, it brings you back there. And it is a very stirring song. And you bet. So let's have a little bit of fun here, Sarah. I mentioned that according to Reader's Digest. According to Reader's Digest, green beans are I'll read you the title, the most popular grilled food in each state. So let's have a little fun. And we got some pushback on that. You know, we had a guest on earlier. He's from Minnesota. He's like, I don't know. Cheeseburger sounds about right to me. Give me a state. And if you want, give me the guest grilled food.
15: But I have pushback too. I'm finding it hard to believe people are grilling their green beans. But you showed me the list. And so I was looking at it and I was shocked by Idaho. Let's go there. I mean, I would think maybe Hawaii would have this as their food item.
14: Well, go
15: not
14: ahead.
15: Idaho.
14: Because we should ask Charles to guess. Like, what is Idaho's, what is Idaho's favorite grilled food that you would think is from Hawaii? I'll give you a
15: He says,
14: hint.
15: No idea. Mm. Well, good answer. No, it's pineapple. For some reason, they're grilling pineapple there. And I guess, isn't this just, we just think the only place that pineapples must grow are in Hawaii?
14: I'm sure there's a good story there. Like,
15: but
14: I don't know where
15: I would love to know. Whoever put this map together, did they do it correctly? This is what I'm curious about. So there's a lot of different things that are on here that I was shocked by. Kansas apparently loves mushrooms. They're grilling mushrooms. And by our reporting and Reader's Digest here, you would think, are there only fruits and vegetables? Are anyone grilling meat? No, majority was meat. There was a lot of steaks, carne asada, some sausages, lots of great, you know, different types of steaks. You know, I think steak is a steak. What do I know? But I guess
14: We got tri-tip.
15: I guess I'm a girl. There was lots of different.
14: We got filet.
15: Yeah, filet. That was New Jersey, right? The filet. Are you grilling filets in there in New Jersey, Mark?
14: I did grill a sirloin, so at least we're in the right neighborhood. Okay, I grilled a sirloin last night once the darn coals finally fired up. Took a little bit of work there.
15: Wings are on here. People are doing drumsticks. Okay, that's good. Kentucky, apparently, they love the peppers. They're doing peppers there. Now, I would love to hear from someone from these states who are very veggie heavy. Can you confirm this? Have you done this? Is this something you're doing? Texas onions, that's their number one grill. I could see that as an accessory to whatever, you know, burger you're doing.
14: The onions is also surprising. Like steak? Come on.
15: Yeah.
14: There's no steak in Texas? It's not your favorite? Like grilled onions?
15: I'm confused by this. To me, the vegetables are like, well, I got the meat grilled. The coals are still hot. Why not? Throw them on. You know, like, let's just see what else we can grill. That's just my philosophy. This is free cooking time without heating up the house. So just throw whatever you can on there. But that's their main thing?
14: I got a couple more states here. But Charles, throw a state here into the chat and we'll tell you the answer here. But Oklahoma, I think you hit that one. But Oklahoma, what do we got there? Oh, chicken legs. Okay, that's what that icon is, chicken legs. And then you brought up Hawaii, Sarah. So you want to spill the beans, so to speak. What's the Hawaii favorite?
15: Shrimp. They're doing shrimp there, which I could see. You know, they're right by the ocean and, you know, put them on a stick. That's a lot. That's nice. You just flip it. I'm sure that's pretty cool. Charles asked about South Dakota. They're doing the zucchini. They're the one that all the zucchini that Minnesotans are shipping out to South Dakota is happy to welcome them and to grill them. So there you go. There's lots of good stuff on here.
14: Yeah. Nebraska's also got the zucchinis in there. And
15: what about West Virginia? Are you shocked by West Virginia? I was shocked by West Virginia. This is a real thing. Eggplant, they're grilling there. I didn't think anyone was using eggplant, but I'm not a food connoisseur, so I guess there are things you can do with an eggplant, and they involve a grill.
14: Those are the three categories. So we'll call fruits and vegetables a category, kind of land-walking protein, and waterborne protein. What about this one? You want to tell me the state where oysters are the grilled item?
15: Oh, I'm looking.
14: You see that one there on the Atlantic Coast?
15: Yeah, I only see one. South Carolina. They're grilling the oyster. I mean, I guess they're already in the shell. They're like pre-set up. That's kind of nice. You don't have to have an extra way to figure out how to get it on there. And without the shell, they might just fall right through. So you definitely want to keep the shell.
14: Well, I'm glad that Sarah, you and I have, and Charles, I'm glad the three of us has helped all of you think about what you might grill this weekend that is a little different or the same as what you grilled last weekend or last night. So let's take a short break. And then when we come back, we'll pick it up with Tim Glumkowski, who not only headed the National Eucharistic Congress that occurred in Indianapolis 2 years ago, but he's also a host here on a new show here at Relevant Radio. He's married. There's a lot to talk about with Tim. So stick around, and I've been looking forward to having this conversation.

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4: Today's saint, Apollinaris of Ravenna, was born in Antioch, where St. Peter was once bishop before coming to Rome. Hello, I'm Father James Kubicki, and St. Apollinaris, a disciple of St. Peter, eventually left Antioch and became the bishop of Ravenna in Italy. He was exiled from his diocese four times and was then martyred for the faith he would not renounce. In 1969, his feast was dropped from the universal calendar of saints to be celebrated annually with a mass. He was one of 93 saints whose feast days were removed from the calendar for various reasons and in order to simplify the liturgical calendar. Perhaps his feast was reinstated because of the importance he obviously had in the early church, where, in Ravenna, there is to this day a beautiful mosaic of him in the cathedral church. This is a good reminder for us that there are many, many canonized saints, so many that every day of the year has several of them listed. But not all are given the status of being in the universal liturgical calendar of the church or celebrated with an obligatory or optional memorial mass. Now, you may think that St. Apollinaris must have been upset that he was, in a sense, demoted. But remember, what's most important is not drawing attention to ourselves, but rather being faithful and good and holy, whether or not people see it. I think of St. Apollinaris today as a good example of humility. He would not be concerned about being given attention or being praised. He would want all praise and attention to go to the source of his holiness, God. Now what about you? For whom are you seeking attention and praise? God or yourself?
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0: NIA. We're surfing across our nation here from New Jersey to Illinois to the great state of Colorado. Tim Glumkowski is in Colorado, and he is a husband. He's a dad. He's a fellow host here at Relevant Radio. He's actually an elder in the craft, so to speak, of hosting a show here at Relevant Radio. He, too, joined Relevant Radio earlier this year, and I've been looking forward to talking with him here. He's also a friend, and I'll tell everyone listening a little bit more about your background in a minute here, Tim, but good morning, and thanks for making time for us.
1: Morning, Mark. Thanks for having me. And yeah, I have to say, yeah, elder is generous. I think I started in March, but thank you. I've loved the show. I've been able to listen a few times. The question I've had for you is hosting a morning, you know, kind of a early morning show. Is it every morning? You know how when you're going to the airport and it's hard to sleep the night before because you have to be up so early? Is it like that every morning?
0: It's a good question, and I'm glad you asked. Not every morning is the answer.
1: but some mornings.
0: it's the night before, it's pretty easy to kind of just get into bed because that's kind of how I roll. Like, I got to do something. I'm going to go to bed. But, there's some mornings it's like, okay, God, this is you and me, and you're leading, and I'm following, which is actually, I got to tell you, like, sometimes I look back 2 hours later, I'm like, yeah, I'm glad I was tired because it was better for me to lean on him more. So,
1: Amen. So. Yeah, that's right. That's right. And your years with Wall Street, I mean, you're used to getting up and being on the clock pretty quickly because the markets are opening at a certain point, right? Yeah.
0: Exactly. So, good. Like I said, I've really been looking forward to this. And before we get into the Congress, and I will remind folks, this is a special opportunity to just share your own experience. Neither Tim nor I consider ourselves like experts in adoration or anything else in our sacramental life. It's a great opportunity to share your own experience and ask a question, bounce a question off of Tim or me, or, you know, I started doing this and wow, it's amazing. 888-914-9149, 888-914-9149. But before we get to the Congress and, devotion to our Lord, I would just call it starting in the middle. You're married, you have four children, you live in Littleton, Colorado, which basically means Denver, Colorado. My wife and I had a great year living in that area. But in the middle, I mean, where did you and Maggie meet, and how long did it take you to propose?
1: It's a great question. So this is a tough one to tell on the air. We had a bit of a winding journey. At some point I'll tell the full story we do a segment together called At the Kitchen Table where Maggie mm-hmm. joins me. What I'll tell here, for the interest of time is we started dating our senior year of college at Franciscan University of Steubenville. She was from mm-hmm. Central New York, like Finger Lakes area. I'm from, outside of Chicago, and we broke up. Maggie went and did mission work for a year in Zambia, Africa, with the Salesian sisters from New Jersey, at a place called City of Joy. And we didn't make it through that year of long distance. Then some time passed in between that where I actually went to seminary in that time. I worked for a year, went to seminary for a year, and then life brought us back together crazily a couple years later. So that's kind of the story. We were engaged pretty soon after that because once you know, you know. But it was a winding journey for sure.
0: Yeah. And it sounds like in your case, it wasn't that you necessarily even knew you had a vocation to marriage.
1: No.
0: And that's great. That's great. And actually, I didn't know what you would say. And Sarah knows, and many of you listening know, like we have a particular devotion to Don Bosco and the Salesians, and I'm broadcasting from New Jersey, and our three girls all went to Mary Help of Christians here in North Hayden, New Jersey. So I'm sure there's a lot to be talking about offline with you and Maggie about the Salesians.
1: Yeah, we'd love to. Yeah,
0: that's great. So but then you got married. So you got married. What year did you get married?
1: So we got married 2014. We were living in Ann Arbor, Michigan at the time. I was a high school theology teacher, which was my dream. Bishop Barron was my rector at Mundelein Seminary when I was in seminary. And
0: that counts.
1: When I was, wait, Father Barron at the time, obviously.

0: But really cool. So when you leave seminary, you have to go have a conversation with the rector. And so I had to go sit down. And Mundelein, it was built, you know, Cardinal Mundelein was this wild, larger-than-life figure. He brought the International Eucharistic Congress to Chicago with a million people and, you know, obelisks in the middle of, you know, the piazzas there that are bigger than, you know, the ones in Rome kind of thing. Like, he was just this. And so the office of the rector that he built is massive. Like, it almost has like an old medieval type, like dining room table, you know, sort of thing. And so I have to walk in, sit down with my hero, Father Bishop Barron is still, I think, one of the great communicators of the gospel today,
1: kind
0: right?
1: Of like, yeah, the Fulton Sheen of our day. Yeah.
0: So I have to go sit across the table from him and explain why I have to leave seminary, you know? And I'm like, holy cow. And, but I remember he asked me at the end, what do you want to go do? And I said, I want to teach theology. I want to teach theology. So I did that for 3 years, and we had Eva, our first, and a couple of things, but I started really feeling called to parish renewal, and also I didn't make any money as a high school theology teacher. And so we were kind of wrestling with both of those questions, and that led me ultimately away. But sometimes I think to myself, if I still had it my way, I'd still just be teaching high school theology. You know, that's
1: We have more in common. When I was in my 20s, shortly before I proposed to my wife, I taught high school for 2 years after taking a job in investment banking on Wall Street for 2 years.
0: And, no way.
1: And I too left teaching for the reason you said. I was like, I really enjoy this, but I don't know how I'm going to support a family, at least the way I wanted to support a family. I've been humbled since to see how people just make the sacrifices and support their families, you know, on the wage. In fact, my oldest is actually, we're just talking, she's a teacher, and that's her vocation. But what I'm getting at is, I think, you know, and you know this, but Father Rocky talks about what we do here, and the tagline is bringing Christ to the world through the media, and indeed we are, and it's a privilege to do that. But I like the way he says it, if people know their faith, they will live their faith. If they live their faith, they will love their faith. And if they love their faith, they will not leave their faith. And so we've both actually been called back into the teaching profession. So it's really great to hear a little bit about your own history there. There's more to talk about that, which will come up as we talk here this morning. But I want to go to this Congress because there's so much richness there. It's and I know you were CEO of that Congress, one could say this. I'm reminded of John Paul II when he wanted to have a Eucharistic procession in Rome, and they're like, "What are you talking about? We're in Rome. We can't do that. Like, police aren't going to help us." And it was like, "Well, no one's going to show up after they said the obstacles were there." He's like, "Well, I'll show up." And as you know, I know you know this, Father Rocky was like, well, we, Relevant Radio, will show up for our Lord at that Congress. So not so much about Relevant Radio, but for you, Tim Glemkowski, when did this opportunity to lead the Congress appear, and for you personally, and how, we know the punchline, you were CEO, but I'm sure there's a great kind of backstory to that.
0: Yeah. And I'd love to share more about Relevant's involvement too, because in many ways it wouldn't have been possible without Father Rocky's. There were several, you know, I'd say, you know, many people in some ways that kind of caught the vision early and saw what God was going to do and the significance of the moment. And many others didn't. But Father Rocky was one who saw it for sure. And threw Relevant Radio all the way behind it, which was amazing. Yeah. For me, it was kind of an odd journey. You know, I think our story in many ways, we're Franciscans at heart. You know, that's like, you have to understand St. Francis, I think, to know us, and the Poverello, right? And he was just the freedom to follow on mission. And so Maggie and I have always tried to live that way and just kind of abandon ourselves to the Lord. And for us, what that led us to is in 2016, I founded an apostolate called L'Alto Catholic Institute. And I thought that would be my 50-year project, you know, my focus for Curtis Martin.
1: Is that what that means?
0: To the heights. It's Blessed Pier Giorgio Frassati.
1: Yes.
0: And so it's working with the church, diocese and parishes to help them move to mission and make disciples. And so that work was, you know, for four really kind of powerful years, really, I wrote a book about that work, and it really felt like my lifelong calling and project. And I got this odd call from an elder kind of mentor in ministry, who, you know, I'd only ever actually met one time, but we'd had a great conversation, and he called me up in early 2020 or maybe even fall 2019. It was that winter, and some things were happening in our life. Maggie's mom had just passed, some other things going on that we were like sort of wrestling and praying through. And I'd been working, you know, kind of building this ministry, and this mentor called me up and said, "Hey, God gave me a word for you in prayer today. Are you open to receiving it?" I said, "Sure, yeah." And he said, "God told me that you have been building the kingdom, but you've been building it on your own power and on your own terms and according to your own desires." This is what he says.
1: And this is your friend saying this.
0: Yeah, well, we'd only met one time, but you know, like
1: that's amazing.
0: He runs an apostolate. I was like, okay, you know. And he said, "But a flood is coming, but you and your family are going to be okay. God is calling you to build His kingdom now on His power and according to His understanding and on His terms." This was the word. So then COVID hits, and the whole ministry was consulting and speaking and working with these dioceses and parishes, and everybody's cutting contracts and demanding deposits back and all this stuff. And so we really recognized in that the flood, but that God was calling us to something new. So then that fall, the Archbishop of Denver, Archbishop Aquila, called me up and said, "Hey, I want to move the diocese to mission, but I need someone to help me." And so I went and worked for him, and around the same time was asked to be a consultant to the USCCB for their Committee on Evangelization and Catechesis under the new committee head, Bishop Andrew Cousins.
1: Let's jump in there just for a minute, Tim, because that's it's difficult to just kind of like brush that off.
0: Let's get past that.
1: says something like that. You don't just like go home and, you know, "How's your day, honey?" "I was fine. Nothing happened." So just talk a little bit about kind of the immediate aftermath. So like what happened? I mean, we see the punchline, but it's fascinating and it's beautiful. But tell us more about the immediate aftermath.
0: Yeah, I mean, at first it was so we got this word and then just sat with it for a few months. Like, I don't really get what that means. And then a pandemic hit that like basically, imploded our ministry. And so that March.
1: That was the flood.
0: That was the flood. Yeah. And so we're like, oh, okay. You know, this is what was coming. And so just sort of surrendered. Now, you know, walking through that process then for the next, you know, Archbishop Aquila called me in late July. So that's 4.5 months where you're just kind of like, I was looking at, you know, secular jobs. I was like, I don't really know what the next thing is, you know, but I think God has caused this in some way. And so it was a wild, probably, you know, to this day, one of the more wild experiences of it's like He had to send the flood to call us to something else, but it didn't mean that it wasn't painful.
1: Yeah. And that we're going to take a break in a moment, but that, what was the gap of time or amount of time between then and when did that happen? And when did you become CEO of the Congress?
0: So then I led the strategic planning as a consultant to the committee for the USCCB for about a year and a half. And I applied for the Congress job. There's a whole kind of experience of calling there too, about a year later. But then it was about 6 months before they actually picked me. So that was from March 2020. I became the CEO of the Congress in April of 2022. So quite a journey in between for sure.
1: That's fantastic. Well, we're going to take, it's great to hear your own personal story of living one's faith. We're going to take a short break, Tim. When we come back, jump in with your questions or your comments about devotion to our Lord. We're talking with Tim Glemkowski, 888-914-9149, 888-914-9149.

0: The only thing that doctors have to report are abortion pill cases, deaths. They don't have to report injuries. And so we don't even know how many women are being injured every year by these very, very strong chemical drugs.
1: Relevant Radio invites you to join us in praying the Memorare to end abortion in America and for the protection of all human life from conception to natural death.
2: Hello, this is Bishop Terry LaValle of the Diocese of Ogdensburg. Let us pray. Remember, O most gracious Virgin Mary, that never was it known that anyone who fled to your protection, implored your help, or sought your intercession was left unaided. 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O Mother of the Word incarnate, despise not our petitions, but in your mercy, hear and answer them. Through Christ our Lord. Amen.
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0: little surf action. There's a theme here coming from Sarah Tafoya, and yeah, I think a lot of you are by the water right now, or you're going to be by the water real soon. And Tim's in the mountains of Colorado, Tim Glimkowski, and former CEO of the National Eucharistic Congress and co-host here of Relevant Radio Show, and a friend, a husband, a dad. And Tim, Anne-Marie's in California asking, wants to ask you a question about discernment. So Anne-Marie, good morning, and thanks for joining us early in your day.
1: Good morning. Thank you for taking my call. So my question is about something that you just talked about, like this is the flood, this period of discernment, being called to maybe go to a secular job or stay within the church. I have kind of the opposite question, where I'm being called to do the work of my life closer to the center of the Catholic Church. And I'm wondering if there are ways, things that I can be doing now during this period of discernment, or people that I should be talking to in my diocese, to make sure I'm getting the right information that I go about.
0: Yeah, hearing the call versus listening to other voices. Two thoughts. One is what came up here with Father Kubicki. Just spend that time in front of the Blessed Sacrament, and spend, I would say, err in the direction of spending too much time. It's better to be there wondering if you're actually having a conversation than to not be there at all. And what will happen, if maybe you already know this, but what will happen is you'll start having these encounters where you realize how much God loves you personally, and then it'll be easier. And I don't know where you are on your journey, but it'll be easier for you to discern things being communicated to you personally. That would be my one thing, my first thing. And then my second thing, because I was in a very similar situation not too long ago, it's kind of pretty obvious. You know, I worked on Wall Street and for many years, and now I'm hosting a show on Relevant Radio. It was clearly God's providence bringing me here. But for me, one thing I did that was super helpful, that was what I'll call more practical, but also really rooted in you know, what God wants for my life and those around me. There's this group in Colorado called the Catherine of Siena Institute, and they're in the business of helping you discern what the unique gifts that you have from God are. And it's a very simple exercise, but you wind up getting back on the back of that kind of, well, these are areas where you really have clear gifts, and these are areas where you don't have gifts. And that was also super helpful for me, kind of getting the added, what I'll call kind of confidence behind the decision I've made to here do what I do. So those are my two suggestions. And it looks like we do have you back here, Tim. So did you hear Anne-Marie's question, Tim?
2: I did, and you gave such a good answer that I would only add a couple things, which would be Ignatius of Loyola has these principles for discernment. Because what you're trying to discern when you're discerning is, like, God is moving already in your life. He's already nudging you different directions, and you're trying to, more than trying to, like, uncover his will in your life, you're trying to learn in discernment how to cooperate with that will that's already active. So Ignatius says one of the, like, the place you have to get to in your heart is indifference, he calls it, like surrender. Like, well, Lord, whatever you're doing in my life, I want that, you know? And then he can really kind of move you. I think that's one thing I'd say. And then what you said is great. If you're trying to, you know, make a huge pivot to the church, God already has that next role picked out for you. But it would be great to have conversations with folks in the diocese and folks in parishes. And, you know, I think really people want to give insights and advice, and then when the right opportunity comes along, they'll know you're looking too, right? Practically, there's a benefit there too. So I think, yeah, those are a couple things I would add, but
0: it's great,
2: I think
0: advice.
2: You nailed it. Yeah.
0: And Anne-Marie, call us back, whether it's a week, a month, 3 months, and whether we're polling to hear, you know, your testimony. So call us back and tell us more about what's going on.
1: Absolutely. So, thank you so much for that.
0: Yeah, you bet. And we have you, Anne-Marie, in our prayers. Tim, we got another one here from Yo Lee. So I think we're just going to stay here with some callers for a
2: bit. Let's do it. Yeah, that's great.
0: Yeah. All right. So Yo Lee, you're in California, and you're talking with Tim and Mark and Sarah too.
3: Oh, yes. I just wanted to share with that a while back. My dad, he had like a heart problem, and they said that he was going to need a pacemaker medication for life, or he pretty much wasn't going to make it, right? But already my mom had died, and I'm like, oh, you know, he's my only parent left. So I went in front of the Blessed Sacrament, and I sobbed. I mean, I could care less. I was listening. I was, you know, my heart and soul was right there with Jesus. And I asked Jesus, I said, he's my only dad, my only parent. Can please let us enjoy him? Can I enjoy him one more year? And yeah, yes. And I mean, you know, I can't be greedy. Can't say for eternity here, you know, I told him, I said, we love him, but I know you love him a zillion, billion times more, you know? So we know that Jesus loves, we love our family, but Jesus loves a whole lot more, you know? And, so yeah, within a year, my dad died, and, I didn't cry because I was just like too grateful. Like, I mean, I don't know how to explain to you that I was able to enjoy him one more year. But then I saw this one family member. It's a long story, that she was like really, really bad, you know. And when I saw her sobbing, she made me cry. But yeah, I just wanted to share that I went to Emily Jesus, the sacrament.
0: Well, Yoli, what I love about what you're sharing is how specific your prayer was, and that you know, you knew that, you know, God's gonna ultimately make the call. But I'm very glad that you got that answered prayer, and thank you for joining us as well. So Tim, let's do a bit of a kind of like a 30-degree, 60-degree here, and you know, it's not all sort of like, you know, unicorns and rainbows running a Congress here, right? And we had Maria Bennis on a couple weeks ago. I'm sure you know her.
2: Oh, terrific.
0: I nicknamed her Chief Logician. And she was, you know, responsible for two of the four pilgrimages descending on Indianapolis back two summers ago. But what was the most difficult thing, either logistically or otherwise, about this Congress? And now that you're on the other side of it, so to speak, what did you only glimpse that, you know, at the beginning, that you now see more clearly today?
2: Yeah, I'd say logistically, the Congress was such a big visible thing that the bishops were calling for. But there's a lot of division in our church and a lot of different perspectives on, you know, whether that was needed and important and whether it was worth the time and effort, and then how to do it. And so navigating those, trying to present a unifying vision to the church, was very hard. Like, it was a very challenging thing to, a lot of misunderstood intentions there, right? Because I think people, you know, struggle in different ways with leaders, you know, and especially at that time, you know, we were launching it really post-COVID when there was still a lot of just turmoil in people, you know? And so that was a real challenge. I think certainly the logistics, you know, doing the first one in 83 years and, kind of like the next one in 2029, I think is going to be even so much bigger and better because, but I think that's even the lesson in some ways is the lesson of it was the Lord wanted us to know. There's even some stories like on the final day, you know, of the Lord wanted us to know that it was his Congress. Like, it wasn't just our human efforts that made it happen. And he 15,000 tickets were sold in the last 3 weeks before the Congress.
0: Whoa.
2: You know, like, whoa. Until 3 weeks before, we were planning for a smaller event than what ended up happening. You know, like, so
0: yeah,
2: there was a real sense of trust.
0: I heard an anecdote about, like, you know, the traditional mechanisms for, you know, for hosting a show and, like, you know, queuing people and so forth. It got down to like hand gestures because technical things weren't working, but the show went on.
2: It's just the Lord just being like, you know, like, this is my work, and I let you participate in it. And so that was a very powerful lesson. The spiritual attack on our family was wild. Our 4-year-old broke his femur right at the beginning of the Congress. You know, another major injury to our 1-year-old at the time. Right after that, we had different cars totaled during the years that I was CEO of the Congress. Not like in accidents, we were rear-ended on a highway. We had the front half of our car wiped out by another car that ran a red light as we were picking up the kids from CCD. Like, the extraordinary levels of when God's going to do that much, the devil really tries to push against it. And our family in a particular way was the tip of the spear there. And so, a lot of significant, it changed me forever as a leader. Like, I'll never look at renewal in the church or leadership in the church the same way ever again.
0: Yeah. And that's a lot of fruit comes from that. And that,
2: exactly.
0: That takes me to Amazing Parish. So you're the founder of Amazing Parish, and the title alone tells you a lot. And some parishes aren't amazing, some are. What actually got you into this business of stoking parishes to be amazing? And what have you found to be essential, really from a spiritual dimension, because of what you just said, right? If you're in a parish that's kind of, there's a lot of lonely pastors out there. There's a lot of overtaxed pastors out there. What have you found to be kind of essentials to, fighting to stoke that parish to amazingness?
2: Yeah, thanks. Yeah, no, I wish I could say I was the founder. Our founder was two businessmen. Pat Lencioni is sort of a world-renowned organizational health.
0: Colorado guy.
2: Yeah, and so he and John Martin, who was a very successful businessman in his own right, got together and said, this was maybe 2013, what could we really do what's the biggest pain point in the church that we, with our backgrounds have an opportunity to address? And they really identified parishes and pastors. And then that ministry over, 11 years had coached over 1,000 pastors in, how to transform their parish and how to transform their leadership. But the ministry had fallen on difficult times, was kind of a way of putting it. The organization itself operationally and culturally and in different ways was in need of a bit of a turnaround. So I had, about a year before the Congress, I said to Bishop Cousins, I was traveling about 15 nights a month during those years. And so we have young kids, and so I just said to Bishop Cousins, hey, if this goes to plan, we're going to be able to do more of these in this last year, but I got to go see my kids after this. And so we got to start finding my replacement. So it's not like scrambling to find the next CEO of the Congress, after the fact. And so we did work that year. We're looking
0: very,
2: for my replacement.
0: Very generous on your part. Yeah. That kind of indifferentness that you described.
2: I think that's it, Mark. Like, I think careerism can slip in even into the church where we hold on to things and grasp things. And Maggie and I have always just felt like I'm called to ministry as long as I'm called to ministry. And the Lord, the Lord's either going to take care of that or he's not. And so we don't really like grip things too tight. And
0: So 38 Specials, Hold On Loosely is your theme song. I like it. Yep.
2: or Highway to the Danger Zone, one of the two, I don't know.
0: I like it.
2: We the founder of Amazing Parish reached out to me in about February of 2024 because word had gotten out that I was going to transition after the Congress. And so they said, what really convicted me about what he shared of the ministry and kind of the opportunity to come help turn it around was just the impact on pastors. Like you said, they're so overburdened, overworked, overwhelmed, and don't really know where to turn. And we can't really teach this in seminary. Like, it's the classic, like, everyone has a game plan until you get punched in the mouth. Like, they get into the first experience of being the leader of a parish, and usually a bigger one. Sometimes they can make it through on their own natural gifting in the first smaller country parish. And they're like, this is great, and I can kind of figure it out. And then they get put in that medium or bigger parish and they just get blown out of the water. And it's really, feeling like people don't like them. They don't know how to create the positive change they want to see in the transformation. And so we just walk with them. So right now we're working with 130 pastors across the country. And it's incredible. It's very, very effective in what it does. So it's been an honor
0: last
2: couple of years to get to lead it. Yeah.
0: Yeah. And this came up with Father Kubicki earlier this the essential, and it was expressly this, that one of the bishops had prayed that a fruit of one of these Congress would be that people would just encounter each other more and walk with each other more. And it's really beautiful to hear. I don't know much about Amazing Parish, but it's really beautiful to hear that the accompaniment that you're demonstrating with all these pastors is producing fruit by simply being there with them in that overwhelmingness and so forth. So, thank you for that.
4: Hey, can I jump in for a second here? Because, Tim, you brought this up before. You talked about the people that were kind of skeptical maybe of how this Congress was going to go, and then you mentioned
2: sure.
4: Father Aki said, yeah, let's do this thing. And I that was kind of my impression, you know, being someone that works here at Relevant Radio. I remember we had a meeting. He said, this is what's happening. And we're on board this. And we're, you know, putting a lot of effort behind it. We want it to be successful. We're going to be praying that it's successful. How was that from your end? I know at Relevant Radio, we were all like, okay, how do we make this work? We're going to get some interviews. We're going to, you know, get pilgrimages, all these things to try to encourage people to kind of come to this and to make this what we were hoping it would be, which it was, this Eucharist, this NEC, this awesome experience for everyone who was able to be there and those who were able to watch and still can watch presentations, you know, on Relevant Radio Plus. How was it from your end, you know, when you were trying to figure out, okay, how are we going to get this off the ground and Relevant Radio kind of deciding to jump aboard?
2: Yeah, so I get a call on my cell phone. I'm at the Legata Summit in February of 2023. And so I'm, you know, less than a year in the role, but we have already encountered massive headwinds, you know, doing our best, but really a lot of challenges. I get a call on my cell. I don't know how he got the number. And it's Father Francis Hoffman from Relevant Radio. And he just said, first call, like I didn't have to pitch him on anything. He said, we want to be your biggest sponsor and we want to help you fill that stadium. And that's what he said. And so I said, thank you, Father. We'll hang out. We figured out good the details again of that after. And he, you know, so basically from that point forward, we had a lot of incredible apostolate sponsors, and Relevant Radio was something deeper, which was like a partnership. It was the selflessness, I think, and the humility of Relevant to just say, we're not just trying to benefit from this, but we actually think this is important for the church. And so we're just going to put all of our reach and our resources and cash, you know, candidly, which we needed to pull it off, at the disposal of the event. Yeah, it's, you know, it's one of the reasons that I'm so honored to be part of the mission now, is I've actually seen sort of Relevant Radio's heart in that. And generosity more than just even, you know, it was incredible. It was incredible. Yeah, Father Aki, I'll never be able to thank him enough.
0: I'll echo that myself, Tim. We're coming up on time, and it's really a privilege to be talking with you. And there's a theme that's been coming up with you. It came up with another dad, Tom Bengtson, at the beginning of the show, came up with Father Kubicki. And I'm going to encapsulate it with this line from Don Bosco, come as you are and we'll get there together. It's really coming up over and over again. And you talked about it just now with Amazing Parish and just accompanying people and being available to them. And of course, that's an echo, so to speak, of our Lord in the Eucharist, who's with us. So, Tim, we've got a lot more to talk about. Maybe another conversation here on the air. We'll talk about hosting shows a little more. But thank you for spending time with us. And it's really just a privilege to be here with you.
2: Goodness, yeah, absolutely. I love the show. So grateful to be co-laborers in the vineyard with you and with Sarah. And thanks for having me on this morning. And you're in our prayers. And please keep us in yours.
0: You got it, Tim. So Tim Glemkowski, you can find out more about all of his work at Tim Glemkowski, GLEMKOWSKI.com. And of course, he's a fellow host here at Relevant Radio. His show's on in the early afternoon. And he and Maggie are married, beautiful family, and a lot more to talk about on another occasion on this Friday, July 17th. And I think the way we're going to wrap it up here is, Sarah, you were kind of asking me, like, well, what's the theme here of all this music you've been playing? And I think it has something to do with, like, surfing in the USA and, like, water and all of that.
4: What made you think that?
0: Am I in the right zip code?
4: There's a beach theme today. That's because, pray for me, everyone. I'm going to the beach today, and I don't know if I'll survive. You know, leaving the beach can be treacherous. So for all you beachers, have fun out there, and we'll see you at the waves.
0: We'll see you out in the waves. Have a good Friday, and have a good weekend, and stick around. Patrick Madrid's coming to you in just a moment. Ask the questions you've been dying to ask. 888-914-9149.

0: the kind of hidden aspect of what you do. And talk to us a little bit about the place that the sacraments have in your life, and anything else that's kind of in that category, if you will, that you think is essential to fighting the fight. And I'll throw in here fraternity, because I think it's another important element of being available to those mothers and not being kind of picked off, because the evil one wants to pick off people doing what you're doing.
1: Yeah, I'd say and to sound like a broken record, I think everybody may say this.
0: That's
1: Never
0: okay.
1: underestimate
0: You
1: the
0: don't need
1: great
0: to be
1: joy of
0: original. It's the
1: Eucharist.
0: important stuff that matters.
1: The great joy of Eucharistic adoration. Go, please. I cannot recommend it enough. Even if there's not adoration happening, just go sit in front of the tabernacle. It will do wonders. But it more specifically to myself, I'm getting married this upcoming August, August 15th, the Feast of the
0: Congratulations.
1: Assumption. Thank you
0: August
1: very much.
0: 15th. All right. That's fantastic.
1: And
0: 36 days. All right.
1: yeah,
0: Or
1: we're very, very,
0: 26
1: very
0: days.
1: close. But
0: 26 days.
1: yeah, my soon-to-be bride, actually also works with me at Students for Life. We were high school sweethearts, and we worked together in our club. But we've been very intentional to focus the way we courted each other, and now soon to be our marriage, that we both will work full time in the pro-life movement, that we devote our great love of, yes, families, and just our marriage towards this movement. We count ourselves very, very blessed, and I try to put myself in the shoes of every person considering abortion ever. Like if I found myself in that situation right now, I know I would feel the temptation to try to take an escape from maybe responsibility or whatever the hardships that are coming. Well, I can't remember what saint said that quote, whereas the only reason you haven't committed that sin is because you haven't been given the opportunity yet. So I myself try to structure my life and
0: It's
1: my
0: great,
1: soon-to-be
0: Nicholas.
1: marriage in a way that it will be advantageous to my future family.
0: Well, this is a natural place to break, and what a wonderful thing to hear. Nicholas Czech, early wishes of a great well, you're betrothed, so I'm very happy to hear that you're betrothed, and we'll keep your wedding here on the 15th in our prayers.
1: Thank
0: Where
1: you.
0: could you Where could you where would you point us to find out more information about the work you're doing?
1: Yes, please go to studentsforlife.org. You can find all about our resources, how you can get a student club started. So if you know anybody in high school, college, or even middle school who wants to get a pro-life group started at their school, that's what we specialize in. That's how we reach people. We think it's so important to grow pro-life leaders while they're in school because that's where the abortion industry targets. So you can go there. You can also find me at my social media is Ohio_SFLA on Instagram and Facebook.
0: Nicholas Czech, yeah, great being with you here this morning, and you'll be in our prayers. Please keep me and Sarah and all of us here at Relevant Radio in your prayers, and God bless you, my friend. Nicholas Czech.
1: Awesome. God bless you guys as well. Thank you.
0: You bet. So Nicholas Czech, Mid-Atlantic Regional Manager for Students for Life, and yeah, the only reason I haven't done that sin is because of grace and because I haven't been given the opportunity to do it. So yeah, let's take a short break here, Sarah, and we're going to come back and talk about pizza on the other side of the break.
2: Happy.

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2: 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Energy Secretary Chris Wright says the U.S. mission against Iran will go on until President Trump's objective is achieved. Wright spoke on ABC's This Week on Sunday, saying Trump's mission is essential for peace in the Middle East and peace in the world.
3: The president is always looking for the diplomatic off-ramp. President Trump wants to end it with a peaceful agreement with Iran, but it takes two parties to do that.
2: Wright was also asked if the president planned to retaliate further in response to the death of two American service members after an Iranian attack in Jordan. He responded by saying, "It's tragic to lose American lives, but this is a mission that will save countless lives going forward." Second Lady Usha Vance gave birth on Sunday to her fourth child. Vice President Vance made the announcement on X, noting that Alec Neil Vance arrived healthy and that the family is overjoyed. At 40, she is the first woman since the 1870s to give birth while her husband served as vice president. The couple already has two boys and a girl. In the past, J.D. Vance said he was unlikely to take parental leave following the birth. There was a touching moment at the World Cup between a soccer icon in the twilight of his career and one who was just getting started.
4: The New York Post reports that sitting on the pitch at the end of the match was Lionel Messi. He was soaking in a missed opportunity at being a repeat champion. Close by stood 19-year-old Lamine Yamal of Spain. Messi stood and embraced Yamal, with the two exchanging pleasantries. The hug is significant because Messi spent 24 years in Barcelona. While there, a young Messi was part of a photo shoot for a baby charity calendar. In Messi's arms, a six-month-old Yamal. I'm Rob Martier.
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7: Monday, it's July 20th, and I loved hearing that little bit about Messi with a young person when he was back in the Barcelona days. In a little bit, we're actually going to talk about something involving him and a 100-year-old grandmother just last week. But if you didn't catch it, no, it wasn't Messi's team who won. It was, in fact, Spain who won 1-0. Great match, great competition, and you wouldn't have guessed it would be that close if you were watching the game. There were something like 20 shots taken on the part of Spain against Argentina, and two shots taken on the part of Argentina against Spain. And as I said, in overtime, Spain won 1-0. A couple other things to point out in the world of news, sport and otherwise. New Zealand's Ryan Fox, he won the British Open yesterday. Yes, there were other sporting matches going on. Actually, don't know what happened with the Yankees, Dodgers. Looks like the Dodgers won that first game, last I heard, in that first game. And in the world of politics, Maine's Democratic candidate looks like it'll be Troy Jackson. He's got over 300 party delegates, so looks like he'll be the candidate that Maine sends up as their candidate to be the next senator from the state in the U.S. Congress. And In the world of business, GameStop continues efforts to buy eBay. It was disclosed last week that they own 10% of eBay. And I want to thank someone who called in last week. I remarked that Apollo 11, the actual walking on the moon anniversary was a week or so ago. It was actually the launch that was a week or so ago, the day that of the launch, I referenced it. And today is the anniversary of the actual walking on the moon. So maybe we'll get some sting in here before the show is over, or police here to walking on the moon comes to mind. But, you know, back on this kind of like 10 topic, I want to point out something they might have missed on Saturday that I just think is worth highlighting here. And, you know, we know Lionel Messi is number 10. We know that Pelé was number 10. We associate the number 10 with perfection. Maybe that's why we call you Holy Sarah, Sarah. We're here on the 20th day of July. Back on the 10th day of July, we celebrated your 20 years here. So, you know, there's some real beauty in the number 10 that we all see. And the thing on Saturday that I kind of caught just kind of looking through the news is on Saturday, that was the anniversary of Nadia Comăneci. Many of you will remember her from Romania, getting a perfect 10 in her high bars exercise in Montreal. That was 1976. She got the first perfect 10 in an Olympic gymnastics exhibition. She was 14 years old, and I just wanted to read to you something that she said. This is from the Olympics website. They interviewed her recently, and she says, "I remember that 17 seconds of history changed the life that I have today. This is a memory that doesn't feel like it was 50 years ago." And then she says this, which I just love. I'm into like numbers. She writes, she's quoted as saying, "You see, my competition bib was 073. 73, she explains. 7 plus 3 is 10. 7 multiplied with 3 is 21. It was the 21st edition of the Olympic Games in Montreal." So, you know, not surprising that she has very vivid memories of that moment. She actually has a tattoo now on her ankle. If you actually go back and watch the video of that moment, the actual scoreboard was designed to only, that first digit only went up to the number 9. So it was 9 point, and then it had two digits on the other side of the decimal place. So when she actually got the 10, it showed up as a 1.00. So her actual, and you know, you can tell she's a historian by some of the things I just said, but the actual tattoo on her ankle has four Olympic rings and then the 1.00. She doesn't try to correct the history, but she, of course, she got the 10. And this is the, you know, that's kind of neat. That's numbers, and 10 is a perfect number, although it's not a prime number. It's sum of 7 and 3 prime numbers, which are considered perfect numbers. But this is the thing that really struck me. She wrote, or she's quoted as saying, "In many countries, there was a difficult life at that time in the 70s. And I think that moment brought people hope. The idea that I can do something great, it's possible for everybody to do something great if they work hard and they find that way through life," which is a great, you know, testimony. She did something extraordinary. But we were just talking with Anthony Gross, and he made the remark, and we certainly do need to do hard work, but he made the remark that this pizza to pews thing that he's doing is just something that kind of is happening because he and his friend Kate endeavored to do it. And then the phrase was, it's flowing. It's a good reminder that those perfect tens that we all strive for and occasionally experience in our lives, if at all, are really tens in the mind of God, if with the intention. The intention is really the heart of it. And then you do get the gratification of certain projects flowing as Pizza to Pews is flowing. So I wanted to share that with each of you. So that is that. A couple other things that are worth pointing out here. Also in the world of 10, a little bit, as I said, I'll get into Messi actually giving his jersey to a rather old fan. But we'll come to that in just a bit here. Sarah, did you watch any of the World Cup over the weekend? Did you catch the match on Saturday? I heard that was a high scorer as well.
8: I did catch a little bit of action, not like full game or anything, but a little bit here and there. They're entertaining games because this is high stakes soccer.
7: Yeah, yeah. And when we left off on Friday, you were saying you were going to go to the beach, which, you know, as a Jersey guy, talking to someone in Illinois, I'm like, beach? Like, where's the beach? Of course, I've kind of got a little bit of an idea, but you were playing all the surf music in the bumpers there.
8: You remember. Aw.
7: Yeah, you know. And so I'm wondering, you're here. That's a good sign. But you expressed some trepidation about going to the beach. I don't remember if it was at the very end of the show on the air or off the air, but you expressed some trepidation about, like, going. How'd it go?
8: Yeah, well, so the beach was closed, so we couldn't go. But you know, you're right. You did pick up on trepidation. This is because when you go to the beach, you leave with the beach. The beach does not stay at the beach. And I've watched so many reels that have all these fun tricks, like, wish I would have known this before I went to the beach, all these fun tricks. None of them work. They look great on the video. And then, you know, you have sand not on you for 5 seconds and you have more sand. It's just everywhere. It just, you have to come to peace that there will be sand. You know, there's that movie, There Will Be Sand. There will be sand. It's going to be there and just move on. And I had come to the point where I was like, okay, there will be sand. And then the beach was closed. And I was like, oh, someone upstairs in heaven has been listening to my prayers. So we just went to
7: You're obviously a very good mom, because that meant you had all these kids, because you were going with your sister and her kids too.
8: Yes. So we were going to have several kids.
7: I like you saw that as a moment of grace. Okay, we've got all these kids. We're not going to be able to take them to the beach. Instead, what was the instead moment?
8: Yeah, instead we just ended up going to like a pool, at a local pool where they have slides and, you know, splash pad things, and the kids had a great time, and you know, I had a great time because I wasn't by the sand, and it was good. And we just kind of like, to be continued. We'll try to go to the beach at a later date, and we just kind of postpone it. But isn't it just the way like life is? So
7: I'm getting the punchline here, which is basically you got to go to the water without the sand.
8: Exactly.
7: So this was like an even better outcome.
8: Yeah, it could have been better for me. Yeah, kids were a little annoyed. You know, they wanted to go to the beach. They're like, how come we drove all the way to the beach and then had to turn around and drive all the way away from the beach? And I was like, oh, scenic route, guys. You didn't know? Okay. So there was a lot of making lemonade on that trip. But it always turns out. God knows how to make it turn out, and it was great. So I'm enjoying that and just looking for the bright side. You know, I was listening to, I think it was Timmery's show, and they were talking about how to avoid complaining, and the remedy of that, gratitude. Just like always thinking of, okay, where's the good here? Because we can often get caught up in all the negatives, like I was thinking about all the negatives of the beach, but there are many positives.
7: What could go wrong? Yeah. And then, as you know, the stories that you wind up telling in the future are the stories about what did go wrong and how great it was.
8: They're great stories.
7: Blah, blah, blah.
8: Yeah. In the moment, they're not great. But later, you know, you can laugh about it. And then if it's too soon, then you just pull out the, oh, too soon joke. And then you'll laugh about that, at least.
7: That's great. Well, we're going to come back and talk with Heather Avis, who's also a mom. And a really important conversation and a fun conversation to have here. So let's take a short break, and we'll pick it up with Heather Avis on the other side of the break.
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13: Today's saint, Apollinaris of Ravenna, was born in Antioch, where St. Peter was once bishop before coming to Rome. Hello, I'm Father James Kubicki, and St. Apollinaris, a disciple of St. Peter, eventually left Antioch and became the Bishop of Ravenna in Italy. He was exiled from his diocese 4 times and was then martyred for the faith he would not renounce. In 1969, his feast was dropped from the universal calendar of saints to be celebrated annually with a mass. He was one of 93 saints whose feast days were removed from the calendar for various reasons and in order to simplify the liturgical calendar. Perhaps his feast was reinstated because of the importance he obviously had in the early church, where, in Ravenna, there is to this day a beautiful mosaic of him in the cathedral church. This is a good reminder for us that there are many, many canonized saints, so many that every day of the year has several of them listed, but not all are given the status of being in the universal liturgical calendar of the church or celebrated with an obligatory or optional memorial mass. Now, you may think that Saint Apollinaris must have been upset that he was, in a sense, demoted, but remember, what's most important is not drawing attention to ourselves, but rather being faithful and good and holy, whether or not people see it. I think of St. Apollinaris today as a good example of humility. He would not be concerned about being given attention or being praised. He would want all praise and attention to go to the source of his holiness, God. Now what about you? For whom are you seeking attention and praise? God or yourself?
7: Talking with Matt Buonocore. He's our CFO here at Relevant Radio.
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7: Happy Monday. What a great halftime show. What great music. And yeah, I'm happy that Spain won. Richard, it's great that you're a regular listener here. And I've enjoyed talking with you here in the past. And you raised an important question for us. So I'll let you kind of share it with all of us here. And then we'll pick it up with Heather. So Richard, good morning in Bloomfield, New Jersey. Good morning, Richard.
15: Right. Hi, good morning. I was thinking of something that happened to me in the past. Well, your fascination with numbers, I kind of got into that. I must have been in my 40s, maybe my 30s. And there was a couple of numbers that were rolling around in my head, and I started to look for them obsessively. Eventually, I was looking at license plates, whenever these numbers popped up. And I kind of felt like one of the numbers was good and the other one was bad. It was getting weird. And so I said, I got to stop this. And I stopped. And then I spoke to a friend of mine who was a little older than me at the time. He said he had the same thing. So I guess it's not that uncommon. But I wanted to throw it back to you and see what you think about it, because it could be an obsessive thing, which might get
7: it
15: out
7: could
15: of control.
7: Be an obsession. Yeah, it could be an obsession. Well, Richard, I'm glad you asked, and thanks for joining us. So let me respond to that. I agree with what you just said, and it can be an obsession, and maybe I have an obsession. I don't think I do, and I think this came up in a conversation a week or two ago. Some people just have a kind of like a mathy kind of way of seeing things, and we know that math, actually the quadrivium, is kind of built into us. So, but I think it's really a question of kind of the nature of the preoccupation, and is it a preoccupation or is it something you receive? And I think, some people receive the world, so to speak, in certain ways through numbers. So I'm glad you asked, and I know we'll be talking more in the future here, Richard. And so we're going to be talking with Heather Avis here momentarily, and we had a great conversation with a doctor on kind of a topic that's directly pertaining to this conversation we'll have here with Heather, who's a mom and an adoptive mother. She has two children with Down syndrome and a third child, also adopted. But let's start with Dr. Robin Perucci. She joined us to talk about surprising prenatal diagnoses. So, Sarah, if you would, let's play a clip from that conversation to kick off our conversation here with Heather.
16: The history of prenatal testing is pretty dark because a lot of times the reason it was being done was to offer termination if the baby wasn't, quote, perfect or normal. And it gets tied up with this bizarre notion of all suffering is bad. And certainly nobody wants the parents to suffer. Nobody wants the child to suffer. But it changes over into this ableist utilitarian viewpoint of if you're not perfect by whatever means that, you know, we're judging that lately, somehow the baby's life isn't worth living.
7: Yeah, so Heather Avis is a wife. She's a mom of Mason, Truly, and August. Macy and August have Down syndrome, and she and her husband and family live in South Carolina with their children and with their two golden doodles. Heather's also a New York Times bestselling author, an award-winning podcaster, a public speaker, and an advocate for persons with Down syndrome. And she's also the founder of The Lucky Few. So good morning, Heather.
17: Good morning. How are you today?
7: I'm doing great, and I'm really glad to be talking with you and talking to you here from, looks like maybe even California, but are you in California or South Carolina this morning?
17: I'm in Southern California.
7: Beautiful, beautiful. Good place to be. So you heard that clip. I don't know if you have a comment on that, but you also have a book entitled The Lucky Few and a foundation entitled The Lucky Few. So why The Lucky Few?
17: Yeah, I did hear that clip and I just thought, yes and amen. Those are my comments. I have a lot more comments on it, but I'll stick with, that was a great clip and yes and amen.
7: Here.
17: When my kids first came home to me, they came to me through adoption, and my oldest daughter, Macy, has Down syndrome. And we weren't set off, my husband and I, we didn't intend to adopt a child with a disability. It's a very long story. I wrote the whole book called The Lucky Few, but basically God continued to put us down this path. It was one foot in front of the other, and it led us to our daughter, Macy, who we found out had Down syndrome. And her birth family had made an adoption plan solely based on the fact that she had Down syndrome. If she hadn't had Down syndrome, they would have parented her. And when we learned about her, we were pretty terrified, a little bit sad, and maybe even I would use the word devastated that this was the path that God was leading us towards, but we couldn't say no. So there was the devastation and the sadness came from this narrative around us, from people not connected to the Down syndrome community saying to us, like, Down syndrome equals bad. Like, this is to be avoided. We're so sorry. Why would you bring home a baby with Down syndrome if you don't have to? These were the narratives that people were saying to us, but also society had created around a Down syndrome diagnosis. And then we again, long story short, we say yes. I call her my scariest and best yes. And we bring her home. And I remember that first night really, really vividly. She was 3 months old, and I was just holding her in my arms. I mean, it gives me chills when I tell it every time, looking down at her little face. And I just remember saying out loud, I don't know what I was so afraid of. Because in my hands was a baby, right? Like at the end of the
7: right.
17: day.
7: That encounter changed everything.
17: Yeah, she's just a full human package in my arms. And as she got older and I'd find myself as the only person with a baby with Down syndrome at the grocery store, she started toddling around and we're at the park and there's no other kids.

0: a physical activity that she hadn't done before. And I was like freaking out in my heart and gave a little yelp like, oh my gosh, Maisie, you did it. And it wasn't a big deal for a child without a disability to do this activity, but for her it was. And I remember thinking like, hang on a second here. I just witnessed something pretty miraculous, and I feel so unbelievably lucky that I'm the only one here with this kid with Down syndrome. Like, she's mine. I get her. And I was overwhelmed with, we could call it, I feel very blessed, but this feeling of like, I am so lucky to know and love and learn alongside this child with Down syndrome. Very few of us have that. And that's where the lucky few was born.
1: That's beautiful. And you're reminding me of my own experience with our seventh child who we adopted, and actually ties to a caller we're going to bring in here. He actually literally walked on the moon. So we're going to bring Harrison on here. He just called in, but it directly ties to what you're talking about. So our youngest had spina bifida, and we adopted him from China. And there was just a paucity of information about what the condition was in terms of his ability to do things and what corrective work had been done in terms of surgery. Mm-hmm. But my wife and I made this decision, and he's now my youngest 20-year-old son. But on the subject of walking, like, what we didn't build into our analysis is that he was going to live with his 8-month-old brother, who was going to be all this physical therapy that we weren't kind of, you know, we didn't arrange physical therapy, and I love him as much as I do my other six. But there was just this amazing kind of like giftedness in him that we couldn't see through our lens of analysis. So let's bring Harrison in New Mexico on, because Harrison, you've got an experience walking all your own. So come join the conversation. Harrison in Albuquerque, New Mexico.
2: Well, this is Harrison Schmidt. I was the Apollo 17 lunar module pilot about 2.5 years after Neil Armstrong walked on the moon, 57 years ago. And I spent about 75 hours on the surface of the moon and walked there.
1: 75 hours?
2: Yep.
1: 3 days, more than 3 days, 48, 50, yes. Yeah, 24, 70, yeah, it's just over 3 days. And what was that like? And what was the walking the big thing, or was it, what was it like?
2: Well, no, the whole Apollo program was the big thing. You know, it was in the middle of the Cold War, and a very important part of it, of the United States prevailing. And but in Apollo 17 was the last of the six landings on the moon. I'm a geologist by profession, and so the mission was focused on science. And in fact, that reminds me that one of your sponsors, Christendom College, is having a conference this August in faith and science, and I'm going to participate in that conference down at Christendom. And really a wonderful college, as you well know, being on the board. And Apollo 17 was indeed focused on the science. We were in a valley deeper than the Grand Canyon, and went outside the spacecraft three different times for about 7 hours apiece each. And really had a great time personally, but it was just an honor and privilege to be part of that program. It was extraordinary.
1: And Harrison, thanks for pointing out that conference. I just received an email over the weekend. I'm not going to be able to be there myself, but I have a couple VIP tickets for if anyone would want to contact me. I'd be glad to give them to you. Harrison, we're talking to. Got a bunch of mothers in the room here, basically. And I'm reminded of that latest mission that came back from outer space. Was it Artemis? Yeah. Back
2: at the beginning Artemis of the 2. Artemis 2. I was with the crew for the 4th of July celebrations on the mall with President Trump.
1: Here's my question. They looked at Earth, and it was the woman actually who made these remarks about just how beautiful humanity is and each of us is. Did your experience on the moon have any bearing on your experience? I don't even know if you're a husband or a father, but what bearing did it have on the way you look at each person in your life?
2: Well, you know, as a geologist, I sort of had a different perspective. I was also a pilot, both

0: jets and helicopters. But my primary vocation has been geology. And so I had a different look at the thing. Looking back at the Earth, particularly on the 3 days it took to get to the moon, I was seeing something that didn't surprise me. I think it surprises a lot of people, but for me, being a geo means Earth, and it really didn't surprise me. And a matter of fact, I had a tremendous opportunity as an amateur meteorologist to observe weather patterns for 3 days as they changed on the planet. And one of the pictures documenting that is that famous blue marble picture that I took in order to make sure everybody could verify what I was saying.
1: Right.
0: But it really anybody who ever has the opportunity to go into space and look back, as the Artemis II crew did, and I did, and all of the other crews that went to the moon. You know, we went in the vicinity of the moon 9 times with Apollo. And so it was not something that was unusual for us. But the Earth is just a remarkable planet to look at, a product of creation, of course. And if you, one of the things that I do, is, in addition to my geology, is look at this issue, this question of the fine tuning of creation so that life could come about at a time probably about 4 billion years ago on this planet. And it just, even more and more, I think scientists, particularly astrophysicists and physicists, are coming to the conclusion that it is so fine tuned for the occurrence of life that you almost have to end up thinking of an infinitely intelligent creator.
1: Beautiful place to pause it here, Harrison. Thank you for joining us. I hope you'll stick around for this conversation with Heather. Let's continue this conversation on another occasion here as well. But please stick around, Harrison, and thank you for joining us here this morning.
0: Somebody mentioned Apollo 11, and I thought I better jump in.
1: I'm really glad you did. So, Harrison, yeah. What's your last name again?
0: Schmidt.
1: Harrison Schmidt, you walked on the moon. You spent 3 days on the moon. You'll be at this conference in Front Royal, Virginia in August. Thanks for joining us. Heather, I don't want to put you on the spot. We were talking about children and this experience of meeting your Mason there and it being the scariest and best yes. Did you want to say anything? I know Gabby, who's one of our team members, is going to come into the conversation, but did you want to say anything there, Heather?
2: Well, Harrison, that was incredible. I never thought in my life I'd be talking to someone who was a part of the Apollo practice or Apollo missions and walked on the moon. That felt like an honor this morning. Something he said struck me, that the fine tuning of creation, I think that's what he said. And yeah. What that made me think about is, and this kind of connects even back to that initial quote, the woman that you quoted at the beginning. What was her name again?
1: Her name was Dr. Robin Perucci.
2: Thank you. Yeah, Dr. Robin Perucci's what she was saying. And this idea that people had decided on my daughter with Down syndrome, and I have a son with Down syndrome, that there was something wrong. But what I like to think about is when God created my daughter Macy and my son August with Down syndrome, that my kids, every single cell in their body has an extra chromosome. That's what is Down syndrome, is an extra 20 copy of the 21st chromosome. There's 3 copies. And every single cell has an extra chromosome. And it makes me think about this big, good God who perfectly fine-tuned my kids to have an extra cell, an extra chromosome in every cell of their body, that it wasn't a mistake, that it wasn't something we're going to pray away, that I believe that when God was creating them, it was with pleasure, that every chromosome he added to every cell was for his goodness and to be a reflection of who he is. And so I love this idea of like this fine tuning of creation and how I believe my kids fit into that.
1: Yeah. And you're sharing that joy. We don't have Down syndrome children ourselves, but the joy they bring into others' families' lives. And that I'm smiling here because I'm listening to you. I'm one of the, speaking of the lucky few, I'm one of the lucky three. So Sarah and I are on the air, and then Gabby's the third member of our team. And you actually know Gabby, Heather, because you've been corresponding with her into today.
2: Mm-hmm.
1: She's a mom as well, and I think we have her on the line. So, Gabby, if you are on the line, welcome to the, it looks like we do. So, welcome to the conversation, and great to have you here.
3: Thanks, Mark. And Heather, it's just listening to you and some of the details you have shared. I just see myself so much in, you know, the experience that you had with your children. And, you know, I have our third child, Joey. He has cerebral palsy and he's deaf. So not related with the Down syndrome, but yes, with the having a disability and special needs. And I just, it took me a while for that to sink in, that I was a mom of a child with disability and, or a child of special needs. I remember back then I was like, just going to the next appointment, the next doctor's appointment, the next therapy, just trying to find something that will help my child. But it took some grace of God to make me realize like, hey, there's nothing here to fix, right? Like he is an amazing child. That's how God created him. And this is how it's supposed to be. Let me love him. And then I became a better advocate for him, you know, like looking for his needs. And I was wondering, like, if it was something similar to you or what happened in that moment when you were, after your children were home with you, that you realized, like, hey, I'm a mother, I'm a parent of a special needs child. And, like, what was your reaction after that?
2: Thanks for sharing all that. And it's good to talk to you in person and not just on email. I don't think any parent bringing home a child with a disability, whether you have them, like whether they're born to you, you adopt them, or there's an accident, right? And something changes forever in your child. I don't think any parent is ever prepared for being the parent of a child with a disability. I think it's a gig that you can only understand if you're in it. And therefore it can kind of feel isolating and lonely until you find your people who can look at you and go, I get it. I get you. Cause it is a different journey than parenting a child without a disability. And I remember a moment when Macy was about 5 years old and we had spent a lot of time in a lot of therapies, right? You probably can relate to this if anyone listening who has a child with disability, especially when they're little. We're doing physical therapy and occupational therapy, start speech therapy. We're doing early start education. And the whole point of that initially for me was to make her, I didn't know how to put words around this, but I can look back and go, we did all these things so that she could be, quote, better. But what does better mean? And I had this moment where a mom said, the reason we work so hard like this is our kids with Down syndrome can be more like kids without Down syndrome. And it was like my Oprah aha moment. Like, wait a second. That's not what I want. Like, my daughter is who she is. And I want her to be who she is. And who she is a person with Down syndrome. I want her to be her best self, but I want her to be fully her. And for me, and as her mom, it was like, okay, I'm raising a child with a disability that I'm going to embrace and celebrate, not try to fix and change. And I think there's this fine line between helping our child with a disability be their best selves in a world that's not made for them and not apologizing for who they are, not trying to change or, quote, fix who they are, because who they are, I believe, is a reflection of the divine. So I don't know if that answers your question, but there was an absolute moment for me when Macy was five that the ways in which I pursued therapies and the ways in which I viewed being a parent to a child with a disability and my child with disability just shifted completely.
3: So much for sharing that. I think it kind of like empowers us, you know, in a way, like realizing, coming to that aha moment that you mentioned, and just make us be more, you know, understanding of who they are and be more proactive on their care as well. And I have one other question for you, because we know we have other kids as well. And sometimes with all the therapies and doctor's appointments, of course, it's more time. He's more demanding of our time. Mm-hmm. How do you balance the timing with the rest of the with their other sibling, so they can feel you know, involved and not only, and they don't feel left out, just for the natural way of, you know, them being special needs.
2: Yeah, definitely. I think any parent who's asking that question is probably doing a really good job already and doesn't realize it. Our middle daughter is the only one without a disability. She's sandwiched between two kids with Down syndrome. And I'll get asked a variation of this question a lot. And her reality is, this is all she knows. She doesn't know a life in which she doesn't have a sibling with a disability. And so this is her normal, right? This is her life. This is her normal. But with that said, I think it just takes a little intentionality, like it does with all our kids. It's open conversations, like letting her feel how she wants to feel, letting her say things she needs to say, not shaming her for feeling, having moments of like, this feels unfair, or I wish it was different. Just like joining her in that conversation. And then finding the things that she loves to do and a pocket of time to sit with her. I think even if it's like, I can only do 10 minutes today to listen to theater music with you, because that's her passion. But taking that 10 minutes and making sure to like focus on her is something to do. Yeah. And I think, like I said, if you're asking that question, chances are you're already being intentional about making sure that all your kids feel seen and loved. And our kids without disabilities being raised alongside their siblings with disability, again, this is their life. This is their reality. I think they're probably doing better than we realize, even as their parents.
1: That's great. So the word belonging comes to mind, and we all belong.
2: Yeah.
1: Because we already belong. So we're going to take a short break here, Heather, and we'll continue the conversation on the other side of the break. And I'm really glad we heard the things we just heard.

0: from supporting young moms and dads to fighting for the unborn to working with our legislatures at the state and federal level, you make it possible for us to stand here and say that America is fundamentally a pro-baby, a pro-life, and a pro-family country.
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2: This is Archbishop Alexander Sample of the Archdiocese of Portland in Oregon. Let us pray. Remember, O most gracious Virgin Mary, that never was it known that anyone who fled to thy protection, implored thy help, or sought thy intercession was left unaided. Inspired with this confidence, I fly to thee, O Virgin of virgins, my mother. To thee do I come, before thee I stand, sinful and sorrowful. O Mother of the Word Incarnate, despise not my petitions, but in thy mercy hear and answer me. Amen.
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7: Some fast walking. I heard that Lionel Messi spends 95% of a game walking, and the other 5% he's like, you know, shooting and so forth. So that's of course music from yesterday halftime show. And we've been talking this was not part of the plan, but how great. We were talking about walking on the moon with Harrison Schmidt, who called in, and we're talking about walking in real life with our children and with our families, and in some ways, just kind of letting it be done rather than doing. So, Heather, great to be talking with you. Heather Avis, your wife, your mom, talking about your children who have Down syndrome, all three children, two have Down syndrome, also, your third also adopted. But let's move over to this kind of fascinating thing. You write books. You write children's books. I'll read you these titles that are familiar to you. I Like You So Much, Different, A Great Thing to Be, Everyone Belongs, The Lucky Few, Scoot, this one I particularly like, Scoot Over and Make Some Room, Creating a Space Where Everyone Belongs. So, why do you write these books? And then kind of this kind of more kind of to the heart question is, it seems like you're trying to talk to the kids more than you're talking to all of us. So what about that?
8: Sure, yeah. So The Lucky Few and Scoot Over Make Some Room are for adults. They're not children's picture books, but the other three are children's picture books. And I shifted that. The Lucky Few and Scoot Over Make Some Room I wrote first, and then I shifted to children's books because, I mean, it's like the cliche, but the children are our future. They're our hope of the world. And the thing that is so beautiful, right, all parents know this and educators, anyone working with kids are just so open and honest and sponges. They just want to learn and they want to understand the world around them and they want to see themselves in the world around them. And having kids with disabilities and walking into a bookstore, and I mean, it's gotten so much better, but like this, when Macy was born, when she, 18 years ago in Barnes and Noble, there wasn't a book on the shelves that she could see herself in. And if she can't see herself in the stories around her, how can she know that she even belongs in a story or in the world that's happening around her? And so I wanted to write books that celebrated my kids. I mean, they're my why. But I wanted to write books that celebrated all kids, that kids, no, disabilities or not, that they could see who they are as they are is good and they are enough. And they actually don't have to do or be or achieve anything more than waking up in the morning and existing as the person God created them to be. That's it. Period. Full stop. You are good. You are enough. And so I just want to write books that kids could see themselves in. And then there's a little tricky thing as a children's book author, because oftentimes we understand that adults are reading the books to the kids. So it's like a sneaky way to get the message into adults too.
7: Yes. Yes. It's a great, and these three children's books, are they the same, but different? Meaning, is it the, you know, you're communicating the same theme through a different story, or do you find yourself through life circumstance, inspiration and so forth, saying, oh, wow, I didn't know I was going to be writing this book. And they're not mutually exclusive. It could be both. But like, I'm just curious about the kind of the evolution of these books.
8: Yeah, I mean, I think it's kind of both. It's a little bit of both. They are under the same umbrella. I think all the work that I do in my messaging is under this umbrella of belonging. It's a lesson that I've had to learn myself, that I'm continuing to learn. And this idea that, like, our value and our worth is tied to the fact that we have breath in our lungs, that we can love and be loved, that we have a heartbeat in our chest, period, full stop. Like, there's nothing more that needs to happen for us to be fully human and fully embraced and fully loved. And so, but we live in a world that gives us such the opposite message. At least that's how I find it. It's like, do more, you're made for more, be better. Even the books that our kids read often are like books about overcoming and books about achievement, and I'm like, you can do it. And those are good messages too in kids' books. But my theme is this theme of belonging, this theme of like just take a deep breath and know that who you are as you are, you get to be here. Like, you belong here in this world, in this family, in this school, in this community, in this dance class. So that's the overall theme. But each of my books, you could read in any order and they stand alone. They're not connected in that way.
7: This point you're making, I think your books, not that I'm an authority, but I can have my opinion here. I think they're more important for the reason you said, because we do live in this, what I'll call toxic culture of achievement. And I suffer from those toxicities myself. So, I'm grateful for your work. I want to take us over and come join the conversation with Heather Avis, 888-914-9149, 888-914-9149. I know you have your own stories of belonging, either in your own light as a child, because we're all children, or in your experience as a parent. I want to take us over to the topic of belonging kind of on an extended family basis, if you will, because I'm sure you've had some encounters with families and been, you mentioned this earlier, being drawn into other families, but this matter of kind of living beyond the nuclear family, if you will. And I'll tell a short little anecdote here to take us there. I learned over the weekend that there's this 100-year-old woman. I don't know why she has this nickname, but her nickname is Gangster Granny. And she was in the England-Argentina match last week, holding up a sign saying, "Messi is my hero, and I've lived through every World Cup. The World Cup started in 1930, and she's 100.
8: Wow.
7: And and at the end of the, and this was pointed out to Messi, so at the end of the game, he actually gave his number 10 jersey to this 100-year-old woman. And so I just found that interesting. You know, she's like, who is this person? So I dug around a little bit on her. Her name is Pauline Cana. She's from Ohio. She's a native there, but turns out she and her grandson have a social media following. And back in May, She won the award for being the oldest person to ever crowd surf. She was at a country music concert in Texas.
8: Oh my gosh.
7: And she crowd surfed. And this is the quote from somewhere in that kind of country music kind of write up. She said, "It is very surreal, but I feel happy knowing that this time I've spent with my grandson creating silly videos has inspired and encouraged people to be kind, to laugh, and to connect with their elders." So I think about your work of belonging and, you know, tying into kind of the gangster granny here. So A, thank you. And B, talk to us a little bit about this matter of kind of connecting other families through your work, writing these children's books and having a conversation like the one you and I are having now.
8: Yeah. I mean, you're on this journey too, like just being a parent. And then when you raise a child with a disability, and, I think at the core of who we all are as humans, we want to be known. We want to be seen. We want to belong, right? Like we don't want to feel isolated in who we are. And once you strip away all the details about a person, which are also important, but once you strip all those away, there's like this ability to connect. And I think that my kids with Down syndrome, they're so uninhibited in who they are, that there's a real freedom there. And it's opened up doors for us to like be able to see other people for who they are. Once you kind of push away all the noise and you're like, oh, you're a person, I'm a person. And let's start there, you know? And so like even this, my book, Different, A Great Thing to Be, it really encourages kids to see differences, see them and celebrate them and embrace them. Not be like, well, we're actually all the same. Because we have this core need, right, that makes us all the same, but then all those other differences are what make us unique and beautiful, and we get to learn from each other and grow and be our best selves when we embrace what's different in us and we embrace what's different in other people. And I think once we're able to, like, push away all the noise, see that core humanity in each other, and then it's like, and see that and connect that way, and then be like, and you're so different than me, and that makes me so excited to get to know you more, and then that and I'm so different from you, and hopefully you have something to learn from me, and then we get to be fully ourselves and be able to embrace who we are fully by embracing who others are fully, if that all makes sense. I know that sounds rambly.
7: It does make sense. And you remind me, I was reading Paul yesterday, and you know, you're familiar with that description of the body, you know, the church is the body of Christ. And historically, I've associated with kind of the integrity that the body has and each part supporting each other. And that's true, period, full stop. But what struck me yesterday is before he says that, he just says, like, if a nose says that it wants to be a toe, that it is a toe, it doesn't change the fact that it's a nose.
8: And
7: that,
8: sure.
7: So embracing the fact that you are, that I am Mark, embracing the fact that you are Heather, that your daughter Macy is Macy, like embracing who you are rather than trying to be that other person is the liberating thing, not only for you, but for the body. So it makes a ton of sense, Heather.
8: Yeah. Yeah. And I think, I don't know about you, I mean, we touched on this a little bit, but we are just inundated with this comparison and this hustle. And if only I were more like, if only I adjusted this, if only I did what this person's doing, then maybe I would, I don't know, make it be better, feel better about myself. When I think what we're all longing for is someone to look at us and say, exactly who you are is amazing. Like, you just be you, because that's what we need in this world. We don't need you to be somebody else. I think we all desire that. I think our kids do. I think I know I do at 44 years old. I just want someone to look at me and say, oh, exactly who you are is what we want in this world.
7: Well, and this has come up. We began this show on June 8th, and of course, we're bringing Christ to the world through the media. And this has come up over and over and over again in our conversations here. Men and women, young and old, have talked about placing themselves in front of the Blessed Sacrament, in front of Jesus Christ in the Blessed Sacrament, and the inexplicable but real serenity they've experienced there, because it's in that encounter where people are being reminded of who they are, that they are beloved just as they are. So I'm grateful for you reminding of us of that. So Heather, with the little bit of time we have here, I'll ask you about adoption. I'm an adoptive father. Many of our listeners are adoptive parents. You're, of course, an adoptive parent of three. What would you say to the person who's listening, who is a young mom, a young dad? Maybe they're struggling with infertility, or maybe they just want to adopt, but they're afraid that they won't love the child the way they would a biological child. What would you want that person to hear?
8: So it's interesting. Before I adopted, I would have a different answer, but having been through it and being a part of the adoption community, I think it's really, really important to, speaking of stories being told, to be immersing yourself in the story of adoption through following people and asking their stories of adopted, through listening to adult adoptees who have been adopted and are on that journey, to reading books about adoption. There's so much available to us now. I think being as educated as you possibly can be on adoption is really, really important, because it's a very, in my opinion, it's a really big decision to make. And I used to think like everyone should adopt, but I just don't think it's for everybody. I think it's an honor. But there has to be an understanding of the decision that you're making if you're going to adopt. And you can't step into it like, this will be so fun, rainbows and butterflies, because we're talking about a story that starts with the tragedy of a broken, severed relationship. And there's repercussions to that. So having that base understanding and then being able to grow from there. And if it is on your heart and this is something that you want to do, and you're willing to step into the story and have a better understanding of it, then I think it's, there's a lot of kids who are looking for a mom and a dad.
7: I'm so glad you said the things you said, because I think the heart of it is what you said. It has to be on your heart. But if it is on your heart, you will be able to navigate what you just said very explicitly, that I think ought to be explicit, is that each of those children came into your family, if you do adopt, after their biological mother gave them up. And that's something that child is going to have to work through. And you're going to be there working through it with them. And sometimes it's not going to be kind of on your terms. So I'm very glad you brought up the essential point of it being on your heart. Well, Heather Avis, I'm so grateful you spent time with us this morning, and I look forward to talking again in the future. I'll give you the last word. We only have about 10 or 15 seconds, but where would you point folks to get information about your work?
8: Yeah, you can go to heatheravis.com, and you'll find links to all my books and speaking things and all the things going on in my world. And then if you're on social media, on Instagram, we're the Lucky Few Official.
7: Fantastic. Well, Heather Avis, great conversation. Gabby, I'm really glad you were able to be part of this. And happy Monday. It's July 20th, Spain won, and the day's just getting going, and there's even more good stuff, really good stuff, on the other side of the break. Patrick Madrid and Cyrus, I see one person already calling in from San Jose, and you be the next person to join that conversation. It's beginning in 3 minutes.
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10: 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Spain is the winner of the World Cup, defeating Argentina 1-0. Ferran Torres scored what proved to be a winning goal in the 106th minute. It is the second time Spain has won the World Cup, with the first coming in 2010. The U.S. is hitting key Iranian infrastructures as it expands its attacks. U.S. Central Command did not provide details of its new strikes, but Iranian news reports say U.S. forces struck a railway station and 6 bridges across Iran, killing at least 8 people. Iran's Islamic Revolutionary Guard claims it retaliated with strikes against U.S. targets located in the Middle East. Hazardous wildfire smoke is impacting over a dozen states. Air quality alerts span from the upper Midwest and Great Lakes to New England and south through the Northeast and Mid-Atlantic.
11: I have a good relationship with Mark Carney, but, you know, we got to stop the fires up there. If we can help them, we'll help them. But maybe they should pay us some damages or something, or we should do some tariffs.
10: President Trump spoke about the wildfires on Sunday. Over 900 wildfires are burning across Canada, sending smoke into the Northeast and Mid-Atlantic. During his Angelus address on Sunday, Pope Leo said God's kingdom grows quietly through humility, patience, and love rather than through power, urging Christians to trust in his hidden work and become small seeds of the gospel in the world. Pope Leo urged Christians to reject the temptation to seek spectacular displays of God's power, reminding the faithful that the kingdom of God grows quietly and patiently, like a tiny seed or little yeast working unseen. A new study out by the University of Southern California says that watching too much TV can harm your brain health. Keeping you connected with the church and the world, this is listener-supported Relevant Radio.
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16: Hello and good morning. Thank you for listening to the Patrick Madrid Show and hope you'd like to be on the air with me. Just call 888-914-9149. That's the number to be on the air. 888-914-9149. 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I have one right here, came in this morning, actually just a few minutes ago. This is from Marcia. And she says, my Orthodox Christian friend says that they do not believe in purgatory because it did not exist in the early church and wasn't even codified until the 1200s. How do I refute this? Well, this is really more than anything, it's a semantic issue. The word purgatory, we can dispense with the word purgatory if that's a stumbling block for her. And I understand that it seems like our Orthodox brothers and sisters sometimes, some of them at least, look for any opportunity to be different from the Catholic Church. But this is really not one of the ones that they can point to effectively, because purgatory being the biblical teaching that after death and before entering into the beatific vision, that some, perhaps many, maybe even most, souls who die in the state of grace need some purification before they enter into glory. So as it says in Revelation 21:27, nothing unclean can enter heaven. We'll be seeing God face to face. And so we have to be purified by God's grace so that we can stand in his presence. Or as Jesus says, blessed are the pure of heart, for they shall see God. The corollary to that, of course, is that if you're not pure of heart, you're not going to see God because you haven't been made pure to stand in his holy presence. So the teaching of purgatory, the biblical doctrine of purgatory, even if you don't use the word purgatory, is still there. I mean, it's irrefutably present, not only in the Bible, but also in the early church, as I will demonstrate. So 1 Corinthians chapter 3, beginning in verse 10, is where you see, among other places, perhaps the clearest description of this process. And it talks here about a man who has built his life on the foundation of Jesus Christ. So it's another way of talking about somebody who is a believer and he dies in the state of grace. So he's destined for heaven. Everybody who dies in the state of grace is destined for heaven. But St. Paul says that the man's life is revealed and the works of his life are revealed with fire. And the fire tests the quality of his works. And those works that are bad and incompatible with an all-holy God, he uses the analogy of wood, hay, and straw. In other words, he says they burn up. They are purged away. And he says the man suffers loss as this takes place. And he concludes by saying he will be saved, but only as though passing through fire. Now, that's a description of purgatory. It doesn't use the word purgatory, just as the word Trinity is not found in the Bible. But the early church fathers who exegete this and other passages where you see this doctrine of purgatory, they exegete it very clearly. St. Augustine, perhaps the most famous of all, in several places where he exegetes it, he says, some believers shall pass through a kind of purgatorial fire, and that they should do so is not incredible. And he doesn't mean incredible like, wow, that was amazing. He means that it's not unworthy of belief. In other words, this is believable. In the City of God, he says, some believers shall pass through a kind of purgatorial fire. They shall be saved yet as though by fire. But he's here quoting St. Paul's words in 1 Corinthians chapter 3. And he goes on this topic to some extent in several different places, but he's not the only one. So even before St. Augustine, who was born in the year 354, you have Origen, who was born in the year 185, much closer to the time of the apostles. And he says, if someone departs this life with lighter faults, he is saved through fire, referring to the cleansing, purifying fire of purgatory. St. Gregory of Nyssa, who is a contemporary or of St. Augustine, he was born in the year 335, he says, the soul is purified after death of those attachments that could not be removed during earthly life. St. Gregory the Great, who came a little after St. Augustine, but still, you know, by the middle of the very first millennium, he says, certain slight faults may be forgiven in this life or in the life to come through a purifying fire. St. Cyprian of Carthage, 250 years before that, he says, it is one thing to be cast into prison and not leave until the last penny has been paid, another to receive immediately the reward of life. Here he's referring to what Jesus teaches in Matthew chapter 5, beginning in verse 25. And he's alluding to the unforgiving servant parable where we're told that his debt was reinstated because he didn't have mercy on his fellow servant, and he was thrown into prison where he was told, you will not get out until the uttermost farthing or the very last penny has been paid, suggesting that he will get out at some point, which would be congruent with purgatory. Tertullian talks about it. St. Cyril of Jerusalem talks about it. St. John Chrysostom talks about it. St. John Chrysostom, for example, in his homily on Philippians, he says, let us help and commemorate them, referring to the souls in purgatory. And he talks about how Job's sons were purified by their father's sacrifice. He asks, why should we doubt that these souls in purgatory would not be purified by fire? Again, alluding to what St. Paul speaks about in 1 Corinthians chapter 3. So it's sufficient on its own merits by way of the biblical evidence and the patristic evidence to just simply cite those and say it is indisputable that the early church recognized, believed, taught, practiced prayers for the dead based upon this doctrine that we Catholics call purgatory. If you don't like the word purgatory, call it something else. That's fine. And the Eastern Orthodox do. And the other bit of evidence that I would recommend to you is that they pray for the souls of those who have died. That cinches it right there. That is in itself sufficient proof. Because those who are in hell cannot benefit from our prayers now after their death. The souls in heaven do not need our prayers. Our prayers are superfluous for them because they're in heaven now. They see God face to face. The only people who have passed on for whom prayers by us, the faithful, would be beneficial, and not just the faithful, but also obviously priests and those under holy orders would be those who have gone to purgatory. And if you don't like the word purgatory, again, that's fine. You can use a different term if you want to. But the main distinction here is not really does purgatory exist, but is it a place where you are purified by fire? That seems to be the sticking point, as I understand the Eastern Orthodox objections to this, which really, in my mind, don't really amount to much of an objection at all. The Bible talks about purification by fire. The church fathers talk about purification by fire. So I think it's enough for us to say, this is not really a substantive objection to something the Catholic Church teaches for the reasons I just mentioned. I hope that's helpful, and thank you for taking a moment to write to me. 888-914-9149. Let's go to Doug next in San Jose, California. Good morning, Doug.
17: Good morning, Patrick.
16: Yeah.
17: Before I get to my question, I actually think that since we were talking about purgatory, that this would be an excellent opportunity to ask everyone to pray for the repose of the soul of Archbishop Marcel Lefebvre, because that's what Catholics do, right?
16: It is what Catholics do, yes.
17: Yes, okay. So the question was, you know, in the Catholic Church, we have honest and sincere dialogue with everybody. Seventh-day Adventists, Lutherans, the Muslims, the people of God, basically, in Lumen Gentium chapter 2:15 talks about who are all somehow included in the people of God, and that includes the Orthodox as well, who have
16: and it includes the SSPX, let's not forget them.
17: Okay.
16: It includes them too.
17: All right, good, all right, excellent. So we should be having honest and sincere dialogue with them as well to find out what it is that they believe that's contrary to what we believe as Catholics.
16: Well, I think it's been made amply clear it's not as much a belief issue, unless you're talking about ecumenism and religious liberty, and that it, those are two issues that are brought up. But it's more that they believe that they have the right under their notion of a state of necessity to defy the Pope and to do something the Pope has said not to do. They hold that belief, and that's been endlessly debated and dialogued over since the 1970s.
17: So then I would ask, what about their religious liberty that's in Dignitatis Humanae? I mean, everybody in Dignitatis Humanae, we're to follow our consciences. If they're following their consciences, Catholic Joe Biden sent the FBI undercover into their chapels. That should say something. That's a problem. As far as I can see, they pray the rosary. They have the Eucharist. They're devoted to the Blessed Mother. I mean, it's all of these things. And
16: They do, but so do, I mean, not that they are Sede Vacantists, but so do all the Sede Vacantists. They pray the rosary. They have Mass. They have the smells and bells. They have all the same external aesthetics of the Catholic Church, but the Sede Vacantists, have exited the Church in their hubris.
17: They're a much smaller group. Now, we can't evaluate whether somebody suffers from hubris or not. I mean, that's subjective and it's somebody's conscience, correct? I mean,
16: well, I can't judge anyone's heart, but I can say if somebody's actions suggest that, Jesus says to judge with a right judgment. So there are times when we have to judge actions, of course, but I don't know anybody's heart. Can't judge that.
17: Right. And judging actions right now, the Society of Pius X excommunication is on appeal, which means that the judgment is suspended at this moment, correct?
16: That's for the canon lawyers to determine. I'm not a canon lawyer.
17: Right. Okay. All right. At the top of the hour, the Holy Father had mentioned in his Angelus address that we're to do things with humility, patience, and love, not power, to build up the kingdom.
16: Yeah.
17: So
16: what a great lesson for the SSPX to learn, if only.
17: Well, and for us too. I mean, I think, and I hope that there are bishops listening. I think that the bishops can be creative, as Pope Leo asked the French bishops to be creative, and, maybe bring in the Fraternity of St. Peter into your diocese if you don't have them. Mm-hmm. They could also be creative in increasing the number of traditional Latin masses in the diocese. Again, why should just the French bishops get to be creative? I think
16: I would love that. I would welcome that completely.
17: I think you and I are on the same page there. So, and then I also think, you know, frankly, the bishops are going to have to cold call and reach out to these people because they're not going to be coming in. And Pope Benedict, there needs to be outreach. And I think Relevant Radio is part of that outreach. I think that the bishops can be creative in how they reach out to people. Pope Benedict wanted interior reconciliation in the heart of the church. And that's what we need, right?
16: Well, all I know is that Jesus said, Father, may they be one as you and I are one. So his desire in his high priestly prayer in John 17 is that we should all be in unity. So I'm with Jesus. If that's what you're talking about, I'm certainly on board. 100%.
17: Yeah.
16: How do we get to that point, though, is the tricky part.
17: We have to be creative. the Pope has said be creative, and our Lord has prayed that we would all be one. I think that they want us to be one.
16: Do you think that the SSPX has any obligation to be creative, too?
17: Absolutely, and I think they have been.
16: Really?
17: Yeah, I think they have been. And again, I'm not SSPX, so...
16: Yeah. And I'm not here to argue with you. I'm not.
17: Yeah, no, I know. We're not. Yeah. I will pick a bone with you. I'll ask a what about question.
16: All right.
17: What about quoting the Beatles all the time?
16: Yeah. If only I had more time to quote them. Go ahead. Pick the bone.
17: They were a bunch of heathen hippies that, you know, imagine there's no heaven. I'm hoping that there is. So
16: yeah, me too. And I do believe there is. But keep in mind that John Lennon wrote that after the Beatles broke up. And I'm not an apologist for their lifestyles or their, you know, agnosticism. Two of them, George and Paul, were baptized Catholic. They had Catholic moms. So
17: there's a lot of souls out there that have been baptized Catholics, and it includes those Gaudium et Spes 51 affirming families that, you know, go to Mass at the Society of Pius X. So we got to reach out to everybody, right?
16: And you say you're not an SSPX guy. Come on, you really are at heart. You
17: I'm
16: are.
17: I'm not. I know.
16: Yes, you are.
17: I go to a, I go
16: you
17: to
16: know
17: a,
16: all their talking points.
17: Mass every Sunday. These aren't talking points. This is from the heart. I've thought about this long and hard.
16: Fair enough.
17: Long and hard.
16: Fair enough.
17: All right.
16: Well, hey, Doug, you and I are on the same page. I would love to have unity, and I pray for that, too.
17: Got it. Well, let's reach out.
16: Thanks, Doug.
17: All right.
16: Tell them the same thing. Tell your contacts in the SSPX to get creative.
17: Right?
16: Get creative, guys.
17: Trust me.
16: All right.
17: People are working. All right.
16: Keep going, Doug.
17: Have a great day.
16: Yeah, thank you. Let's go to Ann in Fort Wayne. Good morning, Ann.
18: Good morning, Patrick. Friday of last week, you spoke with a gentleman caller who had walked in and attended a Mass in a different church, and the priest was talking. There were many children in the congregation, and he, at the liturgy of the Eucharist, he invited the children to come up around the altar, and he took time to explain to them what he was doing during the liturgy of the Eucharist. And the gentleman caller was upset by this, and it was foreign to him. I saw it as the teacher, the priest, teaching the children who might have been in CCD or OCIC in a very direct way, engaging them with what's going on in the Eucharist and inviting them to be up close and personal with Jesus. You seemed to... agree with him that this was not necessarily something the priest should have done. And I wanted to know why you said that. I thought it was a very teachable moment, but you said to him that you agreed with him that it wasn't appropriate or something the priest should have done, but you didn't explain why. Did I misunderstand you?
16: No, I think you did. I'd be happy to offer a few words to explain a little bit more about that. The general instruction of the Roman Missal, which I think I adverted to in my conversation with that caller, it specifically says that that the priest, if he is going to give an explanation of something during the Mass, it specifically says in very few words, if at all. So in other words, the option is not to explain your way through the Mass, but to simply celebrate the Mass. And if there's a moment where he wants to give an explanation, the words that are used in the general instruction are in very few words, and it's repeated. So the emphasis is not on explaining the Mass during the Mass, but to just simply say the Mass. And when it's necessary, if it's necessary, and I don't think it typically is necessary, then in only very few words. So what I understood the caller to be explaining was something that this is almost like a narrative. Every little thing that the priest was doing, he would pause and he would explain it to the children. That was the first part. So I'm basing my my lack of enthusiasm, or if you want to say my opposition to it, on that basis. But also, it is not something that the priest should do in terms of introducing this novelty of having the children gather around the altar. Not only is that nowhere called for, but the general instruction specifically says priests are not on their own authority to introduce these kind of novelties into the Mass. They're specifically forbidden from doing so. So it was on those principles, Anne, that I was negative about that caller's description of what happened.
18: I see. In the charismatic movement, I have been at Masses where we have been invited in, with a small group of individuals at a private Mass, not a parish Mass, to stand around the altar. Is that not appropriate also?
16: I don't think so. No, I don't think so. Now, depending upon the space, obviously, if you're in, let's say, a very small room, I'll give you an example, if I may. I recall one time I was flying home from the East Coast, and I hadn't been able to get to Mass because I was doing a weekend event, and I needed to go to Mass. So the parish priest arranged to celebrate Mass in my hotel room, of all places. And so he did celebrate Mass for me in the hotel room, and it was obviously a very small space, so I was standing only a couple of feet away from the altar, but that was due to necessity, just because of the cramped quarters. But ordinarily, in a chapel or a church, that kind of thing, it's not necessary and it's not helpful to have people gathered around the altar. That is, I would say, gimmicky. And it contributes to a kind of informality that's not really appropriate in the Mass, regardless of whether it's a private Mass or a public Mass at a parish kind of thing. So the church recognizes there are times. You can see, if you look up on Google, pictures of on the battlefield, for example, in World War II, where the priest chaplain is celebrating Mass on the hood of a Jeep. And you've got the soldiers nearby, some kneeling right around the Jeep. They can't help it because that's where they are. So extenuating circumstances would be different. But my thinking is that under normal circumstances, in a place that's not cramped quarters, that there should be a distinction between the faithful and the priest at the altar. This was one reason why, not the only reason, but this is one reason why communion rails for the longest time

0: where we sit, and the priest in the sanctuary, the Holy of Holies. In the Eastern Orthodox churches, or for that matter, in Eastern Rite Catholic churches like the Byzantine Rite, there's an iconostasis, which is basically a wall of icons that separates the Holy of Holies, the sanctuary, from where the people sit. And there are theological and biblical reasons for this as a way to draw these distinctions. I feel as though maybe I'm overdoing my answer, and I apologize for that. But those are some considerations, at least, when you think about this.
1: Thank you, Patrick.
0: Thank you. I appreciate your thoughtful question, Ann. Thank you. 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And by more, I mean you could be on the air with your comment or question if you call 888-914-9149. 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Looks like about eight more just came in the last 15 minutes. I'll do my best to get to as many as I can.
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15: You're just in time. It's about.
0: 9149. Looking forward to talking to you. That's the number to call to be on the air. Let's go first to John in Lexington, Kentucky. Hi, John.
16: Hey, Patrick. I love your show. I listen many hours during the week.
0: Thank you.
16: Full disclosure, I'm a Protestant. I'm a Presbyterian.

0: on a journey. So there's that full disclosure. Yeah. And this is with regard to purgatory. Okay. We Protestants tend to sweep the 1 Corinthians 3 passage under the rug, or we do a kind of elaborate metaphorical spiritual dance around it.
1: That's a good
0: partly
1: way
0: because
1: it.
0: We're, you know, so steeped in being anti-Catholic. But I mean, it's in the Bible. There's a smoking gun right there. There's a fire. We go through it. So I'm one of those few Protestants that buys into it. We must go through fire before we get into the presence and see God. That said, it says in the 1 Corinthians passage that each man's works will be judged by fire. And that can also be translated every. I mean, forgive me, I'm a Presbyterian, so I dig into the Greek.
1: Fair enough. Not a problem.
0: But so how do we get to the point where the church, the Catholic Church, will teach that some bypass the fire and go to paradise, heaven, be with the Lord now, where it says in there that each man, every man's works, how did the Catholic Church arrive where it does that some bypass, whether it's in the magisterium or the fathers, or how does that happen? And how would you address that?
1: Yeah, that's a really good question. And I would say the church, when it is talking about those who go to purgatory, because we don't know, unless God were to permit us to know, but we don't really know who goes to purgatory. I think the assumption is that the vast majority of those who die in the state of grace would go through these purifying flames. But in terms of an exact number, it doesn't really say that. So I think that this is where there's a compatibility between where it says in verse 10, 1 Corinthians 3, each man must take care upon how he builds upon it. It's not in an absolute sense, each and every single person absolutely, but more collectively, like a moral majority, not the Jerry Falwell kind of moral majority, but the that it is speaking in general terms about each man. And I think also this would suggest that each person must undergo the purification, although it doesn't say in this life or in the life to come, because it's concentrating upon the life to come, or at least after the person's initial judgment. But I think that it's not mutually exclusive to have the each there. And I'll give you an example. In 2 Timothy 3:16, a verse I'm sure you're very familiar with, where it says that all scripture is inspired by God, et cetera, et cetera. In the phrase there in the Greek, it says pasagraphe, each scripture. We interpret it in English as all scripture. That's the standard translation. But it could be translated just as accurately as each scripture. So I would say there might be a parallel there that we could consider, as it doesn't intend with absolute each and every one, but it's talking about it as a majority, in the same way here, talking about the majority of people, even though it uses the word each. I'll pause. Any thoughts?
0: I just think that's I think connecting it to Timothy and that each versus every, that's good job. You know, I mean, that's as good as I think as any of us could do on that. I fear the Lord. But I'm assuming I'm going to go through fire, you know, before I get to see him face to face. And I'm on the journey, of course, with the Catholic Church. So I get all that. But I think that was a good good way in, Patrick.
1: I appreciate that.
0: Ponder that a bit, Amit.
1: I'm happy to hear that, John. Thank you. And by all means, whatever we can do to assist you on the journey, certainly by way of interacting or discussing, I hope you'll call again, and I'd love to talk to you again.
0: Yes, I'll keep going, and I suspect you'll hear from me again.
1: I hope so. And don't forget, I've got all those many articles. Many of them are on apologetics topics that might have interest you.
0: No, they're awesome.
1: Good. I'm glad you saw them.
0: Yeah, I'm on a journey, so there you go. Okay, appreciate it, Patrick.
1: You got it. Prayers for you, John. 888-914-9149. We'll go now to Stockton, California, and talk to Raphael. Good morning, Raphael. Welcome.
2: Good morning, Patrick. Sorry, I was taking you off speaker here.
1: Not a problem.
2: So over the weekend, my wife and I went to an outlet store, and a lady had approached us, and I thought she was maybe a Jehovah's Witness, just the way she approached us with, "Do you know God?" and you know the spiel. Mm-hmm. And but it turns out she was preaching on, I'll say it in Spanish. I know you understand mm-hmm. and speak Spanish to better explain it, but she said, Dios Madre. And okay. That's what she was preaching, that Mary isn't our mother, that God is our mother, and that Jesus has already come the second time, the promised second coming. And it was new to me. And it turns out from after us, you know, questioning her, it turns out she was Catholic, was baptized Catholic, but now is obviously confused and somewhere else preaching.
1: Did she identify what group she's with? Because no, I haven't run into this. I mean, I'm familiar with sort of the feminist take on this issue, but I've never seen it like systematized in the form of a religious group. So she didn't say what group she was with?
2: No, I asked her, and then she just said that, you know, I asked her, "Are you Protestant? Are you Jehovah's?" I mean, what? And she says, "No, we're all baptized." And I said, "But you know, yes, we're baptized, but if we're baptized Catholic, then we're Catholic. That doesn't wash away. That doesn't go away." Right. And you know, she wouldn't tell me. She couldn't. I guess she just didn't specify what group or anything. And we just told her, you know, we suggest you go back to you know, your Catholic roots, and you know. Yeah. You're confused. We pretty much told her. So,
1: well, what, you know, what I would, if I had had a chance to talk with her at length, and I realize sometimes these encounters, you only have a couple moments, but I would ask mm-hmm. her, what do you make of the fact that whenever Jesus talks about the Father, he reveals him to us and speaks to us about him as Father and not Mother? What do you think about that?
2: Yes.
1: And I wonder what she would say.
2: Yeah, and that's kind of why I was calling to see, because again, like I said, it was new to us, and mm-hmm. which how we can defend ourselves. And she kept going back to, because we asked her, "Where do you see that in the Bible?" You know, and she kind of, I guess, threatened to look in her. It wasn't a Bible; it was off her phone. Mm-hmm. You know, "Oh, I'll show you," and never really did, but. Mm-hmm. Yeah, and she said something about Jesus was at Zion. He was here, and it was like, what?
1: You know, this is even more interesting. And that is, I wonder what radicalized her. I wonder if it was a YouTube video or somebody who came to her door and proselytized her. That would be interesting to know how she got turned around from her Catholic faith into something like this.
2: Yeah, that was, it was.
1: Are you likely to see her again?
2: Probably not, like, you know, I mean, if we go back to that shopping center next weekend, I mean, maybe this is where she does her thing, you know, but maybe. And if, because I told my wife once we walked off, I said, you know, we've got to really, really get into, you know, our faith even stronger mm-hmm. so that we can combat people like this, or at least, you know, steer them the right way.
1: Guess what? Charles in charge, mm-hmm. Who's filling in for Cyrus this morning, he's saying, Charles, you said that you have had some experience with this group. Tell us about that.
3: Maybe this is like 12 years ago, I ran to a couple of their missionaries. It was called the World Mission Society Church of God. And they believe in a God, the Mother. Okay.
1: What did they tell you about anything? Did they give you literature or anything like that?
3: Trying to explain how God reveals himself as a mother. But I guess, I don't know, I was very stubborn. And so they just said, the one missionary I got, he... said, "Well, you'll never believe," and I was like, "Yeah, I won't." But it's been quite a while, but yeah,
2: and so, that's kind of how she approached it. Okay. God the Mother, yeah. So, well, again, it was new to me, and I didn't know exactly where to. But I mean, I'll take that advice as what you said about going into the Bible and reading up on what, you know, every passage where God says that.
1: Let me give you some verses.
2: Father, not a mother.
1: Would you like some verses please. to take away?
2: Yeah.
1: Okay.
2: Yes, please.
1: So the first thing, we have to head it off at the pass because likely she would bring it up. There are places where there is what we could call maternal imagery spoken of about God. So for some of the classic passages would be Isaiah 49:15. Can a woman forget her nursing child? And this is speaking about how God does not forget you. He still loves you. That's in Isaiah 49 and also in Isaiah 66:13. As one whom his mother comforts, I will comfort you. So that's maternal language, but it doesn't mean that God is a mother. We'll come back to that in a minute. You see Jesus talking about this more broadly in Matthew 23. This is his famous statement about Jerusalem. Oh, Jerusalem, Jerusalem. And he says, I would gather you as a hen would gather her chicks, but you would not. So he's weeping and lamenting over the impending doom of Jerusalem because it'll be destroyed within a generation. Things like that can be taken and twisted into something they don't mean. But God, first of all, is not male or female. We are male and female because we procreate. God does not procreate.
2: Right.
1: Jesus says in John 4:24, God is spirit. So he doesn't have a physical or biological sex, but he definitely is a father in the sense that, as Jesus describes, he sent his only begotten son. And the phrase that we use in the Catholic Church, the only begotten son, means that the Son, the second person of the Trinity, is eternally generated by the Father, the first person of the Trinity. Now, this gets into some Trinitarian theology that we won't have time to delve deeply into. But even just the inner life of the Trinity itself is that the first person of the Trinity has the role of Father, eternally generating the Son, the Logos, and then the love between them is the Holy Spirit. But as far as Jesus talking about God as Father, classic repeated statements, Matthew chapter 6, verse 9 comes to mind, our Father who art in heaven. So when he's asked, teach us to pray, he says, when you pray, pray like this. And he addresses God as our Father. You see it in John, throughout John's gospel, John chapter 5, in particular in John chapter 17 in the high priestly prayer where he talks about, Father, may they be one as you and I are one. He just continuously repeats this. And St. Paul picks up on the fact that we are to call God as Abba or Daddy. Abba, Father, he says in Romans 8:15. And that's not the only place. There are other places where he says that. So I think there's sufficient overwhelming biblical evidence to demonstrate that Jesus reveals God as Father, never as Mother.
2: Yeah, that's going to help a lot. I'm going to go back and read all of those and just dive into even more because, yeah, that would absolutely... don't want to sound rude, but that would shut her up, honestly, because it
1: Give
2: says
1: her,
2: it clearly.
1: That is so true. Give her, maybe you can get these printed up. That's what I do. I have printed up cards that have a QR code for the show, and I give them out to people whenever I meet them in Ubers or wherever. I just give these out, and I know that people will scan the code, and when they do, they'll go to the Relevant Radio homepage for this program. And my hope is that they'll listen. So that might be something. You can say, hey, by the way, here's a, you know, relevantradio.com/Patrick, just the URL.
2: Oh, I'm going to do that.
1: Yeah. If we can get her listening, maybe we can rescue her.
2: Yes. Yes, I'll do that. And I can get that off of the website, off of the Catholic Radio.
1: Yeah. In fact, if you go to... Perfect. Okay. So just for those listening, because I do have to take a break right now, just go to the show page. 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
6: This is Archbishop Timothy Broglio of the Archdiocese for the Military Services of the United States of America. Let us pray. Remember, O most gracious Virgin Mary, that never was it known that anyone who fled to thy protection, implored thy help, or sought thy intercession was left unaided. Inspired with this confidence, I fly to thee, O Virgin of Virgins, my Mother. To thee do I come. Before thee I stand, sinful and sorrowful. O Mother of the Word incarnate, despise not my petitions, but in thy mercy, hear and answer me. Amen.
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1: 888-914-9149. This is a note from Derek. It says, I'd like to know which version of the Ave Maria you were using for your bumper music. I don't hear it much, but I love it. It's a modern version of the song. I went to my second Walk to Mary this year. Last year was the first time. I enjoyed both trips, except this year I noticed a problem. There were a lot of women there, girls who dressed immodestly. I saw a lot of yoga pants and a few shorts. I was surprised about seeing this at a Catholic function. I tried to look in the other direction when I saw this, but when I turned around, another woman or a group of women were wearing yoga pants. I want to return next year, but I don't know if I will because of this immodesty. Of course, I also see this problem at Mass, so I shouldn't be too surprised. All right, two questions, really, one comment and a question. As far as that is concerned, the only thing I could suggest is, although it's hard for some people, it may be difficult for some people in any context because they feel that immodesty is taking place, and that's sometimes not as easy to gauge. I mean, sometimes it's really obvious. Sometimes maybe not so obvious. So, since I have no sway whatsoever in any direction with the Walk to Marry, which we're very happy to promote here at Relevant Radio, and we participate, and it's a really big thing and a great thing for everybody to go on. That's something I would say, if you have specific concerns, just take it up with them. Go to their website, walktomarry.org, and then send a note in, and then perhaps you can discuss it with somebody there. As to your first question, the Ave Maria, and it's interesting you mentioned this because we actually had the same question last week. It is by an artist or artists who go under the name Aria, A-R-I-A. And so if you go to Spotify or Apple Music or however you get your music, even YouTube, just look up Aria, A-R-I-A, and Ave Maria, and you'll find it. And you're right, it is beautiful, very ethereal. And it's a very interesting modern take on that classic song. Thanks for the email. Let's go to John now in Tampa. Good morning, John.
12: Hey, good morning, Patrick. An honor.
1: Yeah, thank you. Patrick, the honor is all mine.
12: Cool. Exorcism, things of that nature. I read the AI header, and it indicates it's AI, but it doesn't give any reference if it's an approved source. So I was interested in your thoughts.
1: I've noticed that in YouTube videos, more and more AI is being used. And at first I remember being, and by that I mean maybe 3, 4, 5 months ago, I remember being duped into thinking this was actually a real person speaking. And then it became, once I learned what the clues were, it became obvious this is an AI video, even though it looks extremely realistic and lifelike, because there's certain limited expressions, and the person never really moves, you know, the way people would normally shift on their feet or move around. So there's certain telltale signs that I learned to see. I imagine that in due time it'll be probably impossible to discern between reality and AI in the future. But I would definitely share, if you're concerned about it, I would share that concern that without proper attribution, it can give people the impression that this is a real person speaking. And often now, more and more, even the voice is AI. So it's not even a real person's voice or even their image. So I advocate for, and the reason I say this is because I make use of AI images often when I'm writing for, let's say, my articles, that kind of thing, because number one, I don't want to use copyright images. I don't want to infringe on anybody's copyright. And sometimes it's not all that easy to tell if an image out there on the internet is in the public domain or if it's not. So often it is easy to just simply create an image based upon what you want to say. But I always make sure that there is a visible watermark that says AI generated illustration. So it's really clear right up front, very transparent, that this is an artificially, or rather an AI generated illustration. Now, I don't know what the state of the art of things will be like, John, 6 months or a year from now. Nobody really does. But at least at the present, at the very least, I would advocate for making it clear right up front. And some people hate AI and they'll say, I won't even look at that because they hate AI, AI, whatever. Okay, some people are going to be like that. But for people who want transparency and they are interested in the content and they're okay with, okay, well, right up front it says this is an AI video or an AI picture. That seems reasonable to me, and that's the approach I try to take. But
12: right, so it's sort of a watcher beware.
1: But I just want to add one thing, and that is, but if there is a group or something, an individual or group that is intentionally trying to deceive people by putting something that's artificially generated and they don't say it right up front, I think that's a problem.
12: Okay.
1: Don't you?
12: Also, I noticed a number of these are on different channels, if you will, where they're looking to subscribe. However, most of those videos are not up for a long period of time, let's say if I spot one beginning of the month, that same one may disappear by the end of the month. So it just seems that it's a sort of one of those bait and clicks kind of things. But I guess you just have to evaluate the message. And I appreciate your thoughts on that.
1: Yeah, you got it, John. Yeah, I mean, in the world of AI now, we're you know, we're beset with all kinds of images and voices and worldviews that are out there. So with ever increasing vigilance, we just have to be careful and do the best you can, because not everything that glitters is gold and not everything that purports to be real on the internet really is real. So something to think about. 888-914-9149. Here's a note from James. He's listening on the Relevant Radio app. And actually, you know, James, somehow or another, that was printed twice. And so it wound up, I answered your question last week. So no need to repeat that. This is from Anita. She says, your visit to the mosque was very daring. Now, let me give you some background. She's referring to an article that I wrote and published just recently. And it is on the, it's in the article section at the show page, relevantradio.com/Patrick. And if you click on links, you'll see where the articles are. And this article is called, Are You an FBI Agent? And that was a question that was asked to me by one of the Saudi Arabian dudes at a Islamic center that I went to many years ago for several visits to learn more about how to do apologetics with Muslims. And so if you're interested in reading the article that she's described, or she's referring to, it's called, Are You an FBI Agent? And it is in the section of articles. Just go to relevantradio.com/Patrick, click on links, and then click on articles, and you'll find it there. So with that in mind, she says, your visit to the mosque was very daring. St. Michael protected you from danger from those Muslims back in the late 80s. There were many Middle Easterners around Southern California, mostly on student visas, who attended colleges and universities in the area. Some had relationships with Latinas. Some had children with them. Unfortunately, these Middle Eastern men took their children back to the Middle East, and the Latina moms never knew where their children were taken to. They were gone without a trace. These incidents were reported, but were unable to recover the missing children. As you remember, in those days, there was no internet. However, Spanish language media was prevalent, especially on the radio. Families called a local radio station in Los Angeles and asked for help in alerting the airwaves locating their missing children. The disc jockeys took to the mics and warned the Spanish language community, especially Latinas, to stay away from Middle Eastern men. So that's the more of a comment than anything else. And I'm not sure what to say about all that except, okay. And I sure hope that those children were eventually found. Her next point is, I have trouble understanding why the Mass has to be in Latin. In my opinion, it counteracts the purpose of Pentecost, which, as you well know, the apostles were awarded the talent to speak in various languages to spread God's word. Mass should be in the native language we speak and are comfortable with and not have to be disabled with having to deal in an unfamiliar language, especially on a Sunday morning. I'll pause there. The Mass, first of all, doesn't have to be in Latin. That's the whole point. At Vatican II, one of the reforms of the Mass was to permit it to be celebrated using the prescribed and approved liturgical books in the vernacular. So this issue that you're describing here has not been an issue for the last 60 years. You can hear Mass celebrated in just about any language. So depending on where you are, you could probably find a dozen different languages that the Mass would be celebrated in, Tagalog, Spanish, etc. The Mass was in Latin for the longest time because for the longest time, certainly beginning in the early church, the lingua franca in the West was Latin. Although many people, even in Rome, spoke Greek. And in the East, Greek was the lingua franca. And then as different kingdoms and nation states, or what would become nation states, began to emerge over time, local languages were present. So what we think of as Spanish and Portuguese and French and German, there were many different dialects of those languages And the Mass was celebrated in Latin as a unifying feature. It was a way to unite all Catholics in the same common language. So there is something good to be said for Mass in Latin, even though it's not required anymore. Thank you for that. Appreciate that. We'll be back with Hour 2 right after this.
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16: Energy Secretary Chris Wright says the U.S. mission against Iran will go on until President Trump's objective is achieved. Wright spoke on ABC's This Week on Sunday, saying Trump's mission is essential for peace in the Middle East and peace in the world.
17: The president is always looking for the diplomatic off-ramp. President Trump wants to end it with a peaceful agreement with Iran, but it takes two parties to do that.
16: Wright was also asked if the president planned to retaliate further in response to the death of two American service members after an Iranian attack in Jordan. He responded by saying, "It's tragic to lose American lives, but this is a mission that will save countless lives going forward." Second Lady Usha Vance gave birth on Sunday to her fourth child. Vice President Vance made the announcement on X, noting that Alec Neil Vance arrived healthy and that the family is overjoyed. At 40, she is the first woman since the 1870s to give birth while her husband served as vice president. The couple already has two boys and a girl. In the past, J.D. Vance said he was unlikely to take parental leave following the birth. There was a touching moment at the World Cup between a soccer icon in the twilight of his career and one who was just getting started.
18: The New York Post reports that sitting on the pitch at the end of the match was Lionel Messi. He was soaking in a missed opportunity at being a repeat champion. Close by stood 19-year-old Lamine Yamal of Spain. Messi stood and embraced Yamal, with the two exchanging pleasantries. The hug is significant because Messi spent 24 years in Barcelona. While there, a young Messi was part of a photo shoot for a baby charity calendar. In Messi's arms, a six-month-old Yamal. I'm Rob Martier.
16: Keeping you connected with the church and the world, this is listener-supported Relevant Radio.
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1: Yeah, we're back. Back in action. The number is the same, 888-914-9149. Call that number. We'll get you on the air with your comment or question. Some people call in and say, well, this is off topic. Well, there really is no topic. The show is here, there, and everywhere. So whatever you want to talk about, that's what we'll talk about. 888-914-9149. We'll go next to Davenport and talk to Jay. Hi, Jay.
22: Hi, Patrick. Yeah, I heard you talking briefly with someone about predestination last week, and it threw me for a loop because I guess I misunderstood the church's teaching on predestination, I think. Let me explain briefly. I guess when I know we have free will, and I always thought that since we have free will, God lets us kind of do the microscript but he knows what we're thinking along the way and then when we make the decision, but not that he would have a he would have the answer before we made the decision.
1: Yes. Yeah. I mean, really what we're talking about here, let me try to reframe it in slightly different vocabulary. Tell me what you think. We're operating in time. So you and I as human beings in time and space, we're constrained by time. We remember the past, although it's gone. We anticipate the future, although it's not here yet. And we live in a procession of moments. Now, now, now, now. And that first now I said is now in the past. So we can't escape from this reality of time. God, however, is not in time the way we are. He's entirely outside of time. Time is one of his creations, and it marks change. And because by nature God doesn't change, he's not becoming anything. He doesn't gain or lose anything. He's immutable from all eternity. God is utterly simple. And he is, as the theologians and philosophers would say, is pure act. You and I are living in this constant change from potency, what could be, what might be, what will be, to act. And that rise from potency to act means that we're changing all the time. God is not. He's utterly outside of that. Therefore, and I thank you for following me as I sort of lay out, you know, the details here. Therefore, sure. When we think about predestination, we have to recognize that when we talk about it, for us, the idea where it says, for example, in Romans 8, 29 through 30, those whom he foreknew, he also predestined to be conformed to the image of his son. Those whom he predestined, he also called and justified and glorified, etc. That's temporal language. And it's the way it appears to us when it says that he foreknew. It's the way, like, you know ahead of time that something's going to happen. God doesn't know ahead of time. God knows all things now. And this is a subtle distinction, but it's all important, because if we don't understand it, then predestination becomes a very difficult doctrine to embrace. And it's biblically taught in Romans 8, Ephesians chapter 1, etc. But the point here is that God's knowing this doesn't force this. God knows anything that can be known by his very nature from all eternity. There's nothing that could be known that God doesn't already know from all eternity. So his knowledge is not looking into the future and seeing what will happen. He sees everything now. And I know it's a concept that's virtually impossible for us to try to imagine, but we know it's true. So when we talk about free will, our free will is indeed real. People like Luther and to a greater extent Calvin tried to resolve the problem by eliminating free will or denying that free will really exists. And that's, of course, a dead end because God created
22: us. Yeah, that was my understanding. Yeah, that was my understanding. It's deep. I'm continue on, but yeah.
1: Mm-hmm. Yeah. So thank you for bearing with me. This is an important topic you're raising. So the reality of free will is predicated upon God creating us out of love and for love. He creates human beings. All of his creation, we could say, but in particular, since we're talking about predestination, he creates human beings out of love. He doesn't need us. He doesn't. He's not bored. It's not like he wants company or entertainment or something like that. The sole motivation for God to create us is out of love. And he creates us with the intellect and the will so that we can not only know about his love, but we can respond to it in love. That's what I mean when I say he creates us out of love and for love. He creates us to be able to love him in return. And if we did not have free will, as the Calvinists erroneously claim, we would be incapable of actually loving God. We would be robots or algorithms or mannequins, or, you know, we wouldn't have the capacity to love, because love entails freedom. Therefore, getting to the heart of your question, predestination, as taught in Romans chapter 8, Ephesians chapter 1, etc., is this reality that from all eternity, God knows those who will love him in return and who will be the elect in heaven. And the word elect means chosen. So the mystery here is that God's sovereign will actually occurs. He wills the salvation, as it says in 1 Timothy chapter 2, verse 4. He wills all men to be saved and come to a knowledge of the truth. Not all men are saved. We know that some are reprobates and wind up being damned as a result of their own free will choices. But from all eternity, God knows those who will be saved. But his knowing this doesn't force it to happen. He enables this with his grace, but he doesn't force it. I'll pause. Go ahead.
22: Yeah, I mean, I'm going to have to keep thinking. This is more than I can digest, I think, in this conversation, and I'm going to review it when I'll play it back. But it's fascinating, a little confusing, and I need to study it more.
1: Fair enough. I won't keep you, but let me just mention, I would recommend that you go on the YouTubes and look up the Thomistic Institute. It is something made available as a free resource by the Dominican friars of the Eastern Province or the St. Joseph Province. And they have a series called Aquinas 101 videos. Each one is about in the neighborhood of about 8 minutes long. And they have a number of videos teaching through the lens of St. Thomas the doctrine of predestination. What does this mean exactly? And are people actually predestined for hell? The answer to that is no. But if you want something that's visually appealing and can really walk with you step by step, I would recommend those Aquinas 101 videos, Jay.
22: Okay. Thanks a lot, Pat.
1: You got it. 888-914-9149. We'll go to Jules now in San Ysidro, California. Oh, I'm sorry, San Ysidro, New Mexico. Different state.
0: Yes, yes.
1: Good morning.
0: Yes, San Ysidro, New Mexico. Good morning. Hey, I had a question. Me and my wife were talking the other day, and she said, well, I'm glad I'm not going to be around, like, to witness the end times, to be on this earth for the end times. But and my response to her was, I think we're still going to experience the end times. Are we not, Patrick? Even if we have gone on to our eternal reward, are we still going to experience the end times?
1: Well, not in the way, I would say this, not in the way that those who are left alive, who are alive on the earth in this mortal life will experience it. So those in heaven, let's say, who by God's permission may be aware of what's happening on earth, they will experience it to the extent they experience it as observers. They won't undergo persecution. They won't experience fear. They won't have to flee or, you know, be faced with the choice to deny Christ. So they won't experience it in that way. But the people who are alive at the time will go through this, and they will experience it the way you and I experience anything in this life, physically, emotionally. So I would say, if God permits, and to whatever extent he permits those in heaven to be aware of this, and maybe there will be quite an awareness of it, it won't be the same kind of experience as the people who are alive will have. Do you see what I mean?
0: Yeah, that makes sense, because if we're in heaven, it's not, I mean, we're not going to feel sadness or what's going on earth then, right? Am I picking up what you're saying?
1: Yeah, so we can say that Jesus says that, you know, blessed are those who mourn, for they shall be comforted. And the Bible talks about how every tear shall be wiped away. And in heaven, there will only be rejoicing and gladness, because we'll see God face to face. So that beatific vision will necessarily exclude anything that would be contrary to it. It would exclude sadness. It would exclude fear. It would exclude any of those things that are contrary to seeing God face to face. So the mystery here is that we will be utterly blissful in heaven, and yet at the same time, if we're aware of something that's distressing or would be distressing to us in this life, we won't be distressed in heaven.
0: Okay. Yeah, that makes sense. Thank you, Patrick.
1: Yeah, you're welcome. I mean, this is a deep topic. We're only barely scratching the surface, but.
0: Right. Well, I was just like, well, I mean, I think we're going to realize, especially when the new new earth and the new Jerusalem and all this stuff, we're still going to experience it, but we won't be, I guess, sad that the old earth has passed on or whatever had happened during those end times that is described in the book of Revelation. That makes sense.
1: You're raising a good point. So you're in Revelation 21. Let's read from verse 1 because it speaks to the point that you're making here. Then I saw a new heaven and a new earth, for the first heaven and the first earth had passed away, and the sea was no more. And I saw the holy city, New Jerusalem, coming down out of heaven from God, prepared as a bride adorned for her husband. And I heard a loud voice from the throne saying, behold, the dwelling of God is with men. He will dwell with them, and they shall be his people, and God himself will be with them. Note what it says in verse 4. He will wipe away every tear from their eyes, and death shall be no more. Neither shall there be mourning, nor crying, nor pain any more, for the former things have passed away. And he who sat upon the throne said, behold, I make all things new. Also he said, write this, for these words are trustworthy and true. And then he goes on to talk about being the Alpha and the Omega, etc. But that passage there in verse 4, I think really speaks directly to your question. There'll be no mourning, no crying, no pain, no tears, no death, or anything else that we could stick in that category. Because why? Because these former things have passed away. Now, and I'm adding my own my own commentary here, now all that remains is good and peace and happiness and joy and love. All those other things are now gone. I wish that the Bible explained how that happens, and we probably couldn't fully understand it, even if it did.
0: Yeah, but we will, even if we're in heaven, being blissful and loving our eternal reward, we will still be aware that the end times are taking place on earth.
1: I think so. Look at Revelation chapter 6. And there you see in the heavenly sanctuary, the martyrs underneath the altar in heaven. And they're asking God, they're in a way kind of complaining. Lord, when are you going to avenge our deaths? When are you going to punish the wicked men who put us to death? So they're clearly aware, in some sense, about things that are happening on earth. Otherwise, they wouldn't ask this question. And the Lord says, be patient. I will do this in due time. We have to wait for the total number of martyrs to be achieved. So there we catch a glimpse and we see that in some manner, they are aware of things happening on earth. But if I were you, and this is just me, but if I were you, I wouldn't get hung up on the issue of, will they know about the end times? I'm pretty confident that in heaven, they'll know far more than we can imagine, and it's by God's permission. But to whatever extent they're made aware of it, in a way, it doesn't really matter because they're not going to be affected by it. They're not going to be on pins and needles. They're not going to be anxious or horrified or worried or any of those things. That's all precluded by being in heaven. Do you see what I mean?
0: Yeah. That makes sense.
1: Yeah. Well, okay, good. I'm glad we could thrash that out a little bit.
0: Yeah. Thank you, Patrick. I appreciate your time this morning. God bless
1: you. You're most welcome. Thank you. Let's go to Juan now in Bakersfield. Hello, Juan. I caught you at the wrong moment, didn't I? Yes, good morning.
2: Yeah. Hi. So I have a question, and it had to do with the predestination, the call you had a little bit ago.
1: Yeah.
2: So if I'm understanding it correctly, would that be, like, for example, God, we know God is love, and out of his great love comes humanity, for example, filling, and I know I'm going to oversimplify it, but it, like, filling the cup with something that you love, and you have a certain, you know that this cup is going to overflow, but you're going to fill it to the brim anyways. And I know it doesn't address free will in my little analogy, but the idea of predestination, is that something along the lines?
1: When you say fill the cup, do you mean the beatitude of those in heaven? Is that what you're referring to?
2: Oh, I guess I meant like humanity, creation, you know, okay. created us.
1: Yeah.
2: And out of that creation, obviously it's, comes, I guess more related to predestination.
1: Okay. So I want to make sure I follow the analogy, and maybe I'm just being thick this morning. So to fill a cup to overflowing, what is, make the connection for me so I understand what you mean?
2: Yeah. Sorry. So I guess he fills a cup overflowing. The best way I can explain it is with something that you love, you know.
1: Okay.
2: You love this and you just want it. You want to create it. You want to, you know, and you create so much of it. You know it's going to overflow, and some of it's going to spill, say, onto the table, onto the floor. Okay. But you're going to overfill it anyways. And that's his idea. I guess that's the idea. Like, you know it's going to overfill, meaning some will be lost. And like I said, it doesn't really take into
1: free
2: will.
1: I see what you mean.
2: Yeah.
1: Okay. So I've never thought about it in using that analogy. But in other words, God is going to fill this cup to overflowing. And mm-hmm. the analogy is that the liquid in the cup that remains in the cup are those predestined for heaven, and anything that spills out of the cup doesn't go to heaven. That would be symbolic of people who go to hell. Do I have that
2: correct? Correct.
1: Okay.
2: Yeah. Okay. And like I said, I don't even have it thought. It just came to me after I heard the caller mm-hmm. a little bit ago, and I just wanted to know if I'm understanding it or if I'm on the right track of that, because I think it is a complicated one, and it's been on my mind lately.
1: Oh, yeah. No, it's an important topic for sure. So using your analogy here, what I would say is that God's plan is that all human beings be saved. Jesus said so in John chapter 3. For God so loved the world that he sent his only son, that whoever should believe in him would not perish but have eternal life. Or I quoted earlier from 1 Timothy chapter 2 in verse 4, where it says, God wills all men to be saved and come to a knowledge of the truth. So clearly God's mm-hmm. goal, his design, or his purpose in creating human beings is for their happiness, for their salvation. But not mm-hmm. all, and maybe not even most, are in fact saved. So God gives the, to use your analogy of pouring, God pours sufficient grace for everybody to be saved. But because not everybody is saved, that's the part that spills over, if we're using that analogy. The grace was sufficient for them, but it wasn't efficient because it didn't bring about, through their free will choices, didn't bring about salvation for those people. Would that fit with your analogy?
2: Yeah.
1: Uh-huh. Okay. All right.
2: The thought came to me when I heard the caller and your explanation, and I thought, I've been wanting to call. Maybe this is when I call and ask them.
1: Well, I'm glad you did. An interesting. Yeah, I like analogies,
2: call,
1: as you
2: can
1: probably tell. Oh, yeah, you're welcome. Drive safe, and I've got to take a break. Thanks for the call, Juan. I'll be back with more right after this.
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0: We are back here on The Inner Life. My name is Deacon Patrick Conley. My thanks to Nick Sendovich, who's on the board for us today, and Sarah Tavoy is taking your phone calls, as well as thanks to our spiritual director, Father Tom Wilson, pastor of All Saints Catholic Church in Lakeville, Minnesota. And we are talking about finding God in nature. Had some great stories from folks who have been calling in and talking about where they have encountered the divine in nature. I remember, Father, and I think I've told this story on the air before, but just to reiterate, so as a kid, I was really scared of storms, and I would always get trembling every time a thunderstorm would roll in southern Wisconsin where I grew up. And until one day, I remember a storm was rolling in, and my dad said, well, come with me for a minute, and he got two lawn chairs, took them out on our little covered but open porch, and we sat there together and watched as the storm rolled past. And it was, you know, it was a doozy. There was heavy winds, driving rain, lightning, thunder, but there we were, dry, but in the kind of in the middle of it. And that was a turning point in my whole relationship with storms, certainly, and probably at least encouragement in my relationship with God. But what about that when it comes to the destructive force of nature, too? How are we as Christians meant to kind of both respect that, but also know that it can cause some real pain?
1: Yeah, that's a good question. And, you know, speak to anybody who's ever, you know, had, you know, heaven forbid, loss of life of somebody they love in a storm or something like that, or damage to property and all those things that can be quite scary. But I think that there's an element there, Patrick, that reminds us of the reality that, you know, we're not in heaven yet. It's not perfect. And so there's always a risk of some unfortunate and destructive things happening on a, you know, on a very natural level. One of the things that I recall, this is a few years back, when California was in a really, really difficult several year drought circumstance. Yeah. Yeah. And how, you know, how devastating that can be to agricultural people and all those sorts of things. And then they had a massive flood. Okay. And a massive flood is uncomfortable. You know, it's uncomfortable with, you know, potential, you know, water issues and all that. But literally in a flood, you know, rainstorm that maybe lasted 4 or 5 days, it wiped out 5 years of drought in 5 days. Wow. And so that perceived destruction of this flood also recreated something something beautiful and restored what was before. And so recognizing the you know, how these things sort of link together. Another sort of background with that, Patrick, this is a long time ago. It's just proving my age, but I happen to have been in Montana and Wyoming just a couple of months after some really massive fires out there, and they were of natural origin and all of that. And you know, I had we'd kind of gone into I think it was Glacier Park, but I can't remember. It was Glacier Yellowstone, and we saw just this place that had been absolutely torched by the fires. Mm-hmm. And you could still see the, you know, the ash and the black on the ground. But then as you got closer, you began to see the grass popping up through those ashes and something brand new being created out of that destruction. So all the trees and all the foliage got burned down, but then a brand new meadow was being created out of that within a very, very short period of time of that from that destruction to that new creation. So even in the destruction, God is also creating something new. And to always appreciate that, even in the struggle and the difficulty of going through that. And you know, your little experience there, Deacon Patrick, is people in Minnesota do that all the time. The storm is coming. Give me a front row seat. you know, sometimes moms have to step in and say, wait a minute, we need to be safe here. But,
0: thank you. Yet again, yes, yet another reason to be thankful for our mothers.
1: Yes. Yeah, yes. Yeah,
0: providing a little bit of sanity. And yes. Mm-hmm. Well, very good. We're taking your comments and questions on finding God in nature at 888-914-9149. Let's go back to the phones now. Stella is up next, calling in from Sacramento, California. Good morning, Stella.
2: Hi, thank you for taking the call.
0: Sure.
2: I wanted to talk about, it's not so much disaster, but cactus and the desert and succulents and the resilience that they have. They can go through anything. I mean, they can go through being chewed up or thrown out, drought completely, and they still come back and they are beautiful. And this year, for example, they are just blooming like crazy. It's just amazing. They live for a long time. They're just, when you go out into the desert, it is a mystical place to be. It is so, big talk about quiet. It's so quiet. All you hear, you might hear a coyote or something in the distance, depending on where you are. But it's just miraculous. The sky is amazing. I just can't say enough about it. But the main thing that I think we can really learn about God is the ability to continue on, to morph in, because they can get knocked over. They will grow up in a different configuration. It's just an amazing experience.
1: Well, thank you very much, Stella. That is a beautiful observation, that perseverance and that continuing engagement with God in nature, that's sort of represented by that cactus that takes a beating and burns down, you know, in the heat and all that, but then gets restored and comes back and continues to persevere. That's a great model and image of our own spiritual lives. But even your ability to recognize the beauty in the simplicity of the desert. You know, I'm from the Midwest. Deserts aren't part of my life. When I think of beauty, desert is not the first thing I think of. But
0: right.
1: But your experience with that helps me to connect and realize that, you know, I'm a woods guy and a water guy, but to realize the majesty and the beauty of God's creating hand in something that is not woods and not water at all, to help see that and how we can grow and recognize His presence, that's a fantastic insight. Thank you very much.
0: Yeah, I love that too, and I had not even thought about that. I mean, of course, you know, the Grand Canyon was mentioned earlier, and been in that more arid region of the country, and it is spectacular, of course. But yeah, just in a place like that, we talk about Christ being in the wilderness, or sometimes rendered in the desert, right? And we think about, well, even there, there are ways in which we can commune with God in a particularly powerful way. So we are grateful for that. Thanks for the reminder, Stella, and thanks for really reminding us of that as well. Next up, let's go to Bonita, who's calling in from Berkeley, California. Hello, Bonita, and welcome.
3: Thank you. Can you hear me?
0: Fine.
3: Oh, good. So when Father talked about saying Mass on the mountain, I thought of the experience of sitting under the redwood trees in Armstrong Woods in Northern California by the Russian River. And the sun comes through and streams through, and you're looking. It really draws you upward. You feel like you're in a cathedral, but while you're in the woods, and the redwood trees are very ancient. They're like thousands of years old. And it's really an experience to sit there. And it's just a beautiful thing. And the redwoods also smell delicious. It's like incense almost. Mm. So it does take you to God when you're sitting there.
1: Yeah, another natural cathedral. Thank you, Bonita. It's actually on my list to be able to get out to the Redwoods someday. I have never been. I've been blessed to be in a lot of places, but never be out there. So thanks for pointing that out. And again, another form of God's natural beauty and a cathedral built directly by the hand of God.
0: Mm-hmm. Well, just in the minute that we have remaining, and Bonita, thank you. Thank you for the great testimony there as well. I think we've covered a lot of different parts of the country and the way that people encounter God in nature. But Father, if you were to encourage somebody, like, this is a way to get started anyway, to have a regular communing with God in nature, what might you suggest?
1: My first suggestion, Patrick, would be to find a quiet park near your home. And if they've got groomed walking trails, fine. If they don't, wear your hiking boots and walk through there. I'd say anything that gets you connected with nature and disconnected with your devices and things like that is going to take you another step into the heart of God. Just seeing the beauty that He has created and what He wants you to enjoy. I think that we get very busy and to step away from that busyness and slow down, enjoy the quiet and enjoy the beauty is a fantastic way to just begin and then maybe later you can go to the Redwoods or a 14er in Colorado and get it in spades. So
0: yeah, absolutely. We had so many great calls today and a lot more that we couldn't get on the air. My apologies for that, but I'm so grateful that so many of our listeners are communing with God in nature. Father, may we ask a blessing from you as we close, please.
1: Gracious and provident God, creator of all, we are grateful for the beauty that you allow us to live in, to share, and to steward. We ask that you continue to open our hearts to your beauty that you show us in creation and send your blessings upon all of our relevant radio community and their family and our listeners, the Father, the Son, and Holy Spirit.
0: Amen. Our Mass today is from the Cathedral of St. Paul, speaking of magnificent. Tomorrow on the program, What is Heaven? With Father Alan Hoffa. Until next time, friends, grace and peace.
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6: Relevant Radio invites you to pray the Angelus. The Angelus is an ancient prayer of the Church, centered on the mystery of the incarnation of Jesus.
7: The angel of the Lord declared unto Mary,
6: and she conceived of the Holy Spirit.
7: Hail Mary, full of grace, the Lord is with thee. Blessed art thou amongst women, and blessed is the fruit of thy womb, Jesus.
6: Holy Mary, Mother of God, pray for us sinners now and at the hour of our death. Amen.
7: Behold, the handmaid of the Lord.
6: Be it done unto me according to thy word.
7: Hail Mary, full of grace, the Lord is with thee. Blessed art thou amongst women, and blessed is the fruit of thy womb, Jesus.
6: Holy Mary, Mother of God, pray for us sinners, now and at the hour of our death. Amen.
7: And the Word was made flesh
6: and dwelt among us.
7: Hail Mary, full of grace, the Lord is with thee. Blessed art thou amongst women, and blessed is the fruit of thy womb, Jesus.
6: Holy Mary, Mother of God, pray for us sinners now and at the hour of our death. Amen.
7: Pray for us, O Holy Mother of God, that we may be made worthy of the promises of Christ.
6: And let us pray. Pour forth, we beseech you, O Lord, your grace into our hearts, that we to whom the incarnation of Christ your Son was made known by the message of an angel, may by his passion and cross be brought to the glory of his resurrection through the same Christ our Lord. Amen.
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8: The Lord granted him a stern struggle that he might know that wisdom is mightier than all else. In the name of the Father, and of the Son, and of the Holy Spirit, the Lord be with you. Brethren, let us acknowledge our sins and so prepare ourselves to celebrate the sacred mysteries.
9: Lord Jesus, you've shown us the way to the Father. Lord, have mercy.
8: Lord, have mercy.
9: Lord Jesus, you've given us the consolation of the truth. Christ, have mercy.
8: Christ, have mercy.
9: Lord Jesus, you are the Good Shepherd, leading us to everlasting life. Lord, have mercy.
8: Lord, have mercy. May Almighty God have mercy on us, forgive us our sins, and bring us to everlasting life. Let us pray. Direct your faithful Lord in the way of eternal salvation, which the Bishop St. Apollinaris showed by his teaching and martyrdom, and grant through his intercession that we may so persevere in keeping your commandments as to merit being crowned with him. Through our Lord Jesus Christ, your Son, who lives and reigns with you in the unity of the Holy Spirit, God forever and ever.
10: A reading from the book of the prophet Micah. Hear what the Lord says. Arise, present your plea before the mountains, and let the hills hear your voice. Hear, O mountains, the plea of the Lord. Pay attention, O foundations of the earth. For the Lord has a plea against his people, and he enters into trial with Israel. O my people, what have I done to you? Or how have I wearied you? Answer me. For I brought you up from the land of Egypt, from the place of slavery I released you, and I sent before you Moses, Aaron, and Miriam. With what shall I come before the Lord and bow before God Most High? Shall I come before him with burnt offerings, with calves a year old? Will the Lord be pleased with thousands of rams, with myriad streams of oil? Shall I give my firstborn for my crime, the fruit of my body for the sin of my soul? You have been told, O man, what is good, and what the Lord requires of you, only to do the right and to love goodness and to walk humbly with your God. The word of the Lord. To the upright I will show the saving power of God. Gather my faithful ones before me, those who have made a covenant with me by sacrifice, and the heavens proclaim his justice, for God himself is the judge. To the upright I will show the saving power of God. Not for your sacrifices do I rebuke you, for your burnt offerings are before me always. I take from your house no bullock, no goats out of your fold. To the upright I will show the saving power of God. Why do you recite my statutes and profess my covenant with your mouth, though you hate discipline and cast my words behind you? To the upright I will show the saving power of God. When you do these things, shall I be deaf to it? Or do you think that I am like yourself? I will correct you by drawing them up before your eyes. He that offers praise as a sacrifice glorifies me, and to him that goes the right way, I will show the salvation of God. To the upright, I will show the saving power of God.

0: The Lord be with you. A reading from the Holy Gospel according to Matthew. Some of the scribes and Pharisees said to Jesus, "Teacher, we wish to see a sign from you." He said to them in reply, "An evil and unfaithful generation seeks a sign, but no sign will be given it except the sign of the prophet Jonah. Just as Jonah was in the belly of the whale 3 days and three nights, so will the Son of Man be in the heart of the earth 3 days and three nights. At the judgment, the men of Nineveh will arise with this generation and condemn it, because they repented at the preaching of Jonah, and there is something greater than Jonah here. At the judgment, the queen of the south will arise with this generation and condemn it, because she came from the ends of the earth to hear the wisdom of Solomon, and there is something greater than Solomon here." The Gospel of the Lord. Today the Church remembers Saint Apollinaris, a bishop who lived in late 1st century and into the early part of the 2nd century, said to be a companion of Saint Peter and ordained to bishop by Saint Peter himself. Apollinaris went to northern Italy, northeastern Italy, where he taught and preached the faith and had some success, such that those living there rose up against him, persecuted him, exiled him several times. Eventually, he died from his mistreatment. But as a companion of St. Peter, we could perhaps see those two walking together, discussing the faith, discussing how they could spread the gospel. When you walk with someone, you have to find a time where you can travel together. When you're walking, you go to the same place. You adjust your pace so that you can travel with them. In our first reading, we hear from the prophet Micah. He tells us that we should do the right, love goodness, and walk humbly with God. If we're going to walk with God, just like St. Peter and St. Apollinaris walk with God, we have to go with God. We have to go at the same time that God is going. We have to go to the same place. As we set out on this day, let's be intentional today to walk with God. And humbly means we aren't going to choose where and when and how, but humbly means we'll let God choose where we're walking today, when we're walking, how fast we'll go, when we'll get there. Today, intentionally, walk humbly with God.
1: Let us offer to the Lord these, our prayers and petitions.
0: For Pope Leo, Archbishop Hebda, and all the clergy, may they be strengthened in their ministry by our prayers and support. Let us pray to the Lord.
1: Lord, hear our prayer.
0: For an end to war and violence, especially in Ukraine, in the Middle East, let us pray to the Lord.
1: Lord, hear our prayer.
0: For all who are persecuted for the faith, and for us when our faith is challenged, may we be given the gift of perseverance. Let us pray to the Lord.
1: Lord, hear our prayer.
0: For those impacted by extreme weather and natural disasters, whether heat, fire, flood, smoke, may we receive needed assistance and relief. Let us pray to the Lord.
1: Lord, hear our prayer.
0: For Christian O'Brien, for whom this Mass is offered, for those intentions that we hold in the silence of our hearts, let us pray to the Lord.
1: Lord, hear our prayer.
0: For the sick, the suffering, and those who care for them, let us pray to the Lord.
1: Lord, hear our prayer.
0: For the souls of the faithful departed, May they rest in heavenly peace. Let us pray to the Lord.
1: Lord, hear our prayer. Heavenly Father, we offer to you these our prayers and petitions, and we ask that you would grant them if they are in accord with your holy will. Through Christ our Lord. Amen. Blessed are you, Lord God of all creation, for through your goodness we have received the bread we offer you, fruit of the earth and work of human hands. It will become for us the bread of life. Blessed are you, Lord God of all creation, for through your goodness we have received the wine we offer you, fruit of the vine and work of human hands. It will become our spiritual drink. Pray, brethren, that my sacrifice and yours may be acceptable to God, the Almighty Father. Sanctify our offerings by your blessing, O Lord, we pray. And by your grace, may we be set afire with that flame of your love, through which Saint Apollinaris overcame every bodily torment. Through Christ our Lord. The Lord be with you. Lift up your hearts. Let us give thanks to the Lord our God. It is truly right and just, our duty and our salvation, always and everywhere to give you thanks, Lord, Holy Father, Almighty and Eternal God, for the blood of your blessed martyr Apollinaris, poured out like Christ's to glorify your name, shows forth your marvelous works, by which in our weakness you perfect your power, and on the feeble bestow strength to bear you witness through Christ our Lord. And so with the powers of heaven, we worship you constantly on earth, and before your majesty without end, we acclaim.

You are indeed holy, O Lord, the fount of all holiness. Make holy, therefore, these gifts, we pray, by sitting down your Spirit upon them like the dewfall, so that they may become for us the body and blood of our Lord Jesus Christ. At the time he was betrayed and entered willingly into his passion, he took bread and, giving thanks, broke it and gave it to his disciples, saying, "Take this, all of you, and eat of it, for this is my body, which will be given up for you."

In a similar way, when supper was ended, he took the chalice, and once more giving thanks, he gave it to his disciples, saying, "Take this, all of you, and drink from it, for this is the chalice of my blood, the blood of the new and eternal covenant, which will be poured out for you and for many for the forgiveness of sins. Do this in memory of me."

0: The mystery of faith. We proclaim your death, O Lord, and profess your resurrection until you come again. Therefore, as we celebrate the memorial of his death and resurrection, we offer you, Lord, the bread of life and the chalice of salvation, giving thanks that you have held us worthy to be in your presence and minister to you. Humbly we pray that, partaking of the body and blood of Christ, we may be gathered into one by the Holy Spirit.
1: Remember, Lord, your church spread throughout the world and bring her to the fullness of charity, together with Leo, our Pope, and Bernard, our Archbishop, and all the clergy. Remember also our brothers and sisters who have fallen asleep in the hope of the resurrection, and all who have died in your mercy. Welcome them into the light of your face. Have mercy on us all, we pray, that with the Blessed Virgin Mary, Mother of God, with Blessed Joseph, her spouse, with the blessed apostles and all the saints who have pleased you throughout the ages, we may merit to be co-heirs to eternal life, and may praise and glorify you through your Son, Jesus Christ.
0: Through him and with him and in him, O God, Almighty Father, in the unity of the Holy Spirit, all glory and honor is yours forever and ever. Amen. At the Savior's command and formed by divine teaching, we dare to say, Our Father, who art in heaven, hallowed be thy name. Thy kingdom come, thy will be done, on earth as it is in heaven. Give us this day our daily bread, and forgive us our trespasses, as we forgive those who trespass against us. And lead us not into temptation. Deliver us from evil. Deliver us, Lord, we pray, from every evil. Graciously grant peace in our days, that by the help of your mercy, we may be always free from sin and safe from all distress, as we await the blessed hope and the coming of our Savior, Jesus Christ. Lord Jesus Christ, who said to your apostles, Peace I leave you, my peace I give you, look not on our sins, but on the faith of your church, and graciously grant her peace and unity in accordance with your will, who live and reign forever and ever.
2: Amen.
0: The peace of the Lord be with you always.
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3: Let us offer each other the sign of peace.

0: Behold the Lamb of God. Behold him who takes away the sins of the world. Blessed are those called to the supper of the Lamb. Lord, I am not worthy that you should enter under my roof, but only say the word and my soul shall be healed. Whoever loses his life for my sake will find it in eternity, says the Lord.
1: For those unable to receive Holy Communion, we offer the following prayer. My Jesus, I believe that you are present in the most holy sacrament. I love you above all things, and I desire to receive you into my soul. Since I cannot at this moment receive you sacramentally, come at least spiritually into my heart. I embrace you as if you were already there and unite myself wholly to you. Never permit me to be separated from you. Amen.

0: Let us pray. May the sacred mysteries of which we have partaken, O Lord, we pray, give us that determination which made your blessed martyr Apollinaris faithful in your service and victorious in suffering. Through Christ our Lord. Amen. The Lord be with you.
1: And with your spirit.
0: May Almighty God bless you, the Father, and the Son, and the Holy Spirit.
1: Amen. Go in peace, glorifying the Lord by your life.
0: Thanks be to God.
2: 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The Cathedral of St. Paul is one of the largest Catholic cathedrals in the United States, with a distinctive dome overlooking the St. Paul skyline. 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
5: Hey, thank you for all you do for us. I have loved ones who I have the deepest respect and greatest affection for, but unfortunately they're living the gay lifestyle and can't be persuaded that it's, not in God's plan for men and women. And I'd like to pray for their conversion. They're wonderful people, but they're living this lifestyle, unfortunately. Also for friends who are confirmed atheists who cannot find it to believe in God, that God will give them the gift of faith. And also for all those who are suffering with mental illness and addictions, and especially loved ones of mine who are so struggling. I personally have been struggling with mental illness for many years, and it's a great cross, but things are improving for me all the time, so I'm very grateful to God and hope that others can experience healing and new life in Christ. And I just want to pray in thanksgiving for Relevant Radio. You've given me and many others a spiritual family that we can belong to and find comfort and strength, and it's been a great blessing to me, so thank you very much.
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0: family has been with me through this whole thing. 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
0: I learn a lot. I'm really curious about things. I'm a very rational person. So, you know how some things don't make sense? You know how, like, when you're praying the rosary and certain things come up in your head, like, wait, how does this make sense? I need stuff to make sense. 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And then once I have a valid answer, I could digest and my faith becomes stronger that way. You know, I need things to make sense. And Relevant Radio makes things make sense. The questions people have and the answers that are given, I go, oh, there it is.
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5: Thank you. So actually, this is such a wonderful topic because it really hits my heart. I grew up in a family that had domestic violence. So for my revenge was not so much to get to my father on it. The revenge I took was upon myself. And I got deep into drugs and alcohol. And I had a terrible life into that. And my mother, being Catholic, had her same sex for me, unbeknownst to me. And she kept pushing me to go to confession. Well, I hadn't been in 20 years, and maybe 22. And when I finally ended up going, out of sheer rock bottom because I'm suicidal, I remember the priest asked me one question, and this is what changed everything. He asked me what my relationship was like with my father. And I said how much I hated him, but I loved him because he was my dad. That broke every addiction I had. I never went back to drugs. Honestly, I swear, my mom says I'm a miracle. This is 14 years of doing drugs.
4: Wow.
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10: Hey, welcome back to the Tim Glenkowski Show on Relevant Radio. It's great to have you. Today, we're going to talk about what I think is the most important institution that needs renewal in the church today. If the Catholic Church is going to thrive in the United States and globally, and why it's probably not what you think. It's not the Vatican. It's not the local seminary. It's not even your diocese. Here's a story that I want to tell you. Number to call is 888-914-9149. I want to hear from you today because I think this is a topic that touches on everybody. Everybody's experience of the church in some ways is connected to what I want to talk about today. A few years ago, about a decade ago now, I encountered a diocese. I've been working in what I would call the renewal of the church for about a decade, maybe a little more than that. And I started this apostolate that was called La Alto Catholic Institute, To the Heights, you know, was kind of the name of it. And we were working with some different dioceses, and I encountered one diocese in the Midwest as I was trying to learn about that diocese, who was going to be a new kind of partner and client. And I was trying to learn about them, and I realized that they had done a campaign a few years earlier to invite Catholics to come back to Mass. And this campaign was actually super successful for them. They had a really cool actuary actually on the staff of the diocese who was really great with data. And so they tracked the data really clearly and really effectively you know, we know the statistics, right? That, you know,

0: every week mass going Catholics, it's a far lower percentage than it should be of people who identify as Catholics who practice by going to mass every week, which is one of the dictates of the church. We're all supposed to do that, right? And should want to, of course. You know, it shouldn't even just be a dictate. They tracked all this data on how many Catholics who had been maybe away from mass for years or who had been coming kind of infrequently. They were trying to invite them back to weekly participation in the liturgy, and it was dramatic for them, dramatically successful. That year, when they tracked their numbers of weekly mass-going Catholics, the numbers were up 25% that year in a diocese where they had about 100,000 people going to mass every Sunday. So that's about 25,000 people more that were coming to mass every Sunday. The next year, though, they had that great actuary. They kept these great stats. They did the study again of how many of those Catholics were still, what their weekly mass count was that year. And it had gone back to about 100,000, what it had been the year before. That 25% jump was up one year and then down the next. So why is that? Why is that? Well, you could argue that the church had invited these Catholics to come back home, to come back to mass, but then in some ways had reminded them of why they had left. I think the most important institution in the church today that's in need of renewal is the parish. It's your parish. And again, I know that like it might seem like what is going on in Rome is so much more interesting. I would argue what God is doing in your parish is more interesting than what's going on at your diocese or in Rome or at the USCCB or in the seminary nearby. Because the parish is the place where the faith, the gospel, the sacramental life of the church, and the communal life of the church, it's the place where that encounters people's actual lives. Most Catholics still, we learned this with the Eucharistic Revival, when we wanted to communicate a message to the whole church, you have to get in touch with the parishes. Because most Catholics' entire experience of the faith is still mediated through the local church. And so what I want to hear you call in about is I want to talk about the renewal of the parish today. And I want to hear the stories, what you've seen in your parish or in parishes nearby you or in parishes that you've heard about, what actually works to renew the parish. What are the stories of amazing fruitfulness and of God showing up in local churches in a profound way? Number to call is 888-914-9149. Or you can email us too at tim@relevantradio.com. If you're listening secretly at work and you've got your laptop open in front of you, just shoot us an email. Gavin will be checking the inbox as well too. tim@relevantradio.com. So here's why. Here's why I think, you know, there's that famous story of St. Francis being told in San Damiano, right? The San Damiano cross speaks to him. He has a locution and he hears from God, tell him to rebuild my church. And he spends it famously, you know, physically rebuilds this chapel, the Porziuncula, which is now in the Basilica of Santa Maria dell'Angeli in Assisi or near Assisi, just kind of in the valley. But what's interesting about that instinct is, in a certain sense, that what Francis did is what God was asking him to do. He wasn't asking him to start a new church or to leave the church that he was part of, but he was asking him to restore and to revitalize. And I think I talk to a lot of Catholics around the country, and I think some people are really in love with their parish. They've encountered a faith community where they love the liturgy, and it really is reverent and beautiful and helps them to pray deeply on Sundays and on as many weekdays as they can make it. And they have great community, and they know people. The school is thriving in the parish, and they really love their parish community. I talk to just as many Catholics who are very frustrated by their parish. Candidly, right? Like they feel like the parish isn't a place of real spiritual nourishment. They have to go find that elsewhere. It isn't a place of real friendship and community. They have to go find that elsewhere. It isn't a place where they can encounter God They feel very deeply. And we know that the Lord is present at every Mass. And that anytime we go to Sunday Mass, in whatever parish that we're in, heaven is meeting earth. And we can meet the eternal. But there is a vitality to the local church community that should be ideally present. It shouldn't be the case that so many people feel so disconnected from the life of their parish, or that it's not a place where the faith is lived vibrantly. This is what St. Paul spends his entire ministry doing, right? As he plants these churches, these local churches, and then he writes letters back to them. Like, hey, Corinthians, you've gone crazy. You are mixing the sacrifice of the Mass with the sacrifices of the pagans. What is going on in you? Corinth was like the Las Vegas of its day. You know, he writes these letters. Ephesians, you're doing awesome. Keep going. Because I don't want you to fall into lukewarmness, which we hear that in Revelation that they eventually do, right? Even this great church at Ephesus that had Mary, the Mother of God, and St. John, the evangelist, present at it. St. Timothy was one of its bishops. The angel to the church at Ephesus in Revelation says, you have done so well. You've tested the prophets and you've, you know, taught the faith well. Yet I hold this against you. You've lost the love you had at first. And so this temptation, this need for renewal is something that's constant in the life of the church. And our parishes need it too. It shouldn't be something we have to accept. And so this has been one of the works I've done for a long time. Obviously, I run now Amazing Parish, which is a ministry that works with parishes. And so I gave a talk this morning to STL students. STL is Sacred Licentiate, is sort of like the professional degree in the church where, like, you're legit. You can teach at a seminary. You can hold, it's an ecclesiastical degree more than a secular one, but it means you can do certain things in the church. So it's like a master's plus on the way to a doctorate. And so students who are getting their STL at a certain seminary in the United States, I taught a class to them this morning on evangelization. And so what I wanted to share with you is what I shared with them, which are six beliefs that we talk about at Amazing Parish that are helpful to parish leaders in actually seeing renewal take place in the parish. Because there's not one program, there's not one size fits all model. It's not just a new communications initiative, not just a new evangelization program in the church. So what I want to share with you is these six beliefs that we've seen work over time. But first, we've got a call from Dolores in Albuquerque, New Mexico. Dolores, I wonder if I know what parish you're going to talk about, because I know of an awesome parish in Albuquerque, New Mexico. But welcome to the show. What have you seen work in the renewal of the parish?
1: This parish was in Byron, California, not in Albuquerque, New Mexico.
0: Okay. Not in Albuquerque. Okay.
1: Yes. We had a priest, Father Ron, that... he was a young priest when he came. He's been there maybe 10 years. So when I lived there, I moved here about 6 years ago, but I really missed that type of... What he had was he was all-inclusive. Everyone, no matter what they look like, what their beliefs were, always included. So he welcomed everyone. He also had different events that people found very, very interesting. And one of them was he would have... like days when there was for the Mexican people, which those people came there because he went to Mexico, learned to speak Spanish fluently, and then he had a choir who was a beautiful lady, and their music was more into modern music, and very happy. She played the guitar. She was a beautiful woman and had a beautiful voice. Plus, a whole team. Plus, choir, guitar, everything. So, they had like the Pozole Day. They had for El Salvador when they had big fiestas. They had all inclusive type of fiestas. Anything you could think of, they had that type of food. The music was really all of it, the same thing. And he included the events like they had this family that's come into church for a long time. The kids were small when they started. And they had a daughter who's taking ballerina lessons. And she was in one of the, he had her dance one of the times during Mass with the, the Christian ballerina type music. Another time, I don't know if you remember that song, the Happy Dance song. He got on the, he decided he's going to do a parade. So he did a parade around the church. Anyone who wanted to join him did. Those type of events brought so many more people. It was amazing how he grew.
0: Yeah, interesting. Yeah, Dolores, thank you for calling in and sharing a little bit about your experience of that parish out in California. We appreciate you being on the show. We have to take a quick break, but then when we get back, we're going to talk a little bit about, I think there'd probably be some things maybe with that pastor I would agree with, and maybe some things with that pastor I would view a little bit differently about how we might see renewal in the church. So we'll address some of that when we come back from this quick break. 888-914-9149. We're talking about renewal in the parish.
2: Well, what does the left love? The left loves the environment. And it's killing the environment. It's in our water. A test in other countries show that endocrine blockers from chemical abortion pills are in the water.
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4: Hello, I'm Archbishop Gregory Hartmeyer from the Archdiocese of Atlanta. 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Inspired by this confidence, I fly unto you, O Virgin of Virgins, my Mother. To you do I come, before you I stand, sinful and sorrowful. O Mother of the Word incarnate, despise not my petitions, but in your mercy hear and answer me. Amen.
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0: Hey, welcome back to the show. So here's my perspective on parish renewal. Here's how I think it happens. Six core beliefs that really drive, you know, what is a parish for, right? How do we renew a parish? Is it just more people are coming to Mass, or there's more enthusiasm, or people seem to be energetic or excited? I think when you really look at the church and what the church says is what parishes exist for first, this would be the first principle, is that the church exists to evangelize. That what the key metric is, beyond all other metrics, for whether a parish is doing its job, is it making disciples? Are people meeting Jesus, giving him their whole life, following all the teachings of the church, and then going on mission, bearing fruit with their lives, in their families and in their jobs, and also in making other disciples, right? So I think that's really the key, and where I might view things a little bit differently than other models of renewal that exist in the church that do seem to maybe create energy or enthusiasm, but really the mission of the church, I think, always has to be our driving emphasis. The second, right? So why renewal? Why now? It's because the church exists to evangelize, and that mission is not always the focus of every parish, candidly. And then second, that mission today requires renewal. We're living, Pope Francis said, we're not just living in an era of change where there's a lot of change. We're living in a change of era where Christendom, through the Enlightenment and the French Revolution and World War One and World War Two, and in so many different things, Christendom, which is really the economic, political, and social life that had grown up around how the gospel had been baptized into entire cultures, Christendom really has gone away. And we live in an increasingly mission territory again. And so that apostolic moment is requiring renewal. Next, I think that the parish is the irreplaceable locus of that renewal. And I think the pastor, principle number four, is the irreplaceable driver of that renewal. You know, and so I know, like, sometimes people can feel like, oh, my pastor doesn't want to focus on evangelization, doesn't want to focus on mission, doesn't want to focus on renewing the liturgy. And they can be frustrated. And that's fair. You know, I can't necessarily speak to, you know, every situation. We've had calls on the show of people being like sharing, you know, some of these difficult experiences. And so I'm not arguing with any of those. But for there to be a pervasive renewal in the parish, which is the irreplaceable locus of renewal, I think the pastor has to really be the one leading it and driving it. And I think that's practically true because it's more effective that way. And I think it's also theologically true that the pastor's leadership is actually desired by God. He's been appointed there, and his authority is important spiritually even to be the father of the parish and really drive that renewal. All right, who's going to lead it? So we already said the pastor, but leadership is a team sport. And so principle number five that we work with Amazing Parish is that leadership requires a leadership team, a group of lay people who are collectively responsible, co-responsible with the pastor for the results of the entire parish. That team would become healthy, you know, and not just advocating for their own positions, but actually a group of people like the apostles and Jesus who are on mission together, trying to do something together. And then last, we believe that culture is the soil of mission. That, yeah, new programs and new initiatives are fine, but really what real renewal is about is people living a culture of active discipleship, deciding to follow Jesus together, healthy teamwork, meaning they're willing to actually overcome our latent dysfunction sometimes in the church and actually press forward together on mission in a healthy way so that we can be fruitful. And then unceasing prayer, that ultimately the Holy Spirit is the only one who drives renewal. And we get to cooperate with that and collaborate with that. But we ourselves don't induce renewal just through our own efforts. So we have to pray both for renewal and so that God can break into our hearts and our lives and so that we can go on mission. So this is the pattern that I've seen, but I want to hear what you've seen as well too. What works in the parish to actually produce disciples who are on mission? So we've got Bridget from Los Angeles. Bridget, welcome to the show.
7: Such a great topic. I'm so glad you're talking about this today because I happen to be surrounded by a ton of born-again Christians who I see some of the things they do, and I wish that we could incorporate them into our parishes. And one of the things that we did years and years ago, like 25 years ago, was something called Renew, exactly what you're talking about. But to me, the whole crux of all of this is building relationships with the pastor, with the community that you're worshiping with. And one of the things that we did at our church a long time ago was we met in small groups in homes during the week, and there was a leader, like you said, and we didn't have a book. Honestly, I can't remember how it was so successful, but there was a leader, and we met each week, and you built a relationship with these people. And I think that's kind of what we're missing a little bit, is that we need to be able to build more close relationships with the rest of our parishioners.
0: Yeah, I think you're right, Bridget. I think if you look at the history of the church, it's people living the holiness, right? They're chasing after Jesus in community together in a way that is going to bear fruit outside of them on mission. And if you look at the Benedictines or the Franciscans or the Jesuits or any renewal movement in the history of the church, it's really kind of just those things in a bunch of different ways. So yeah, I've heard of Renew and the Renew program and Renew International and some of the small group works. And so it's cool to hear. What is your parish that you did that work at in Los Angeles?
7: It's St. Denis in Diamond Bar, California.
0: Awesome. Well, St. Dennis and Diamond Bar will be praying for you and appreciate you calling in today, Bridget, and you're in our prayers.
7: Thank you so much. Have a great day.
0: God bless you. God bless you. We got an email from Elizabeth, and she shares a story. I'll try to summarize a little bit, but basically, she was at a parish where many of the adults were unwelcoming to children in general, and there were some kind of nasty dynamics. And the parish was well attended, but many families with children were feeling frustrated with some unrest and resentment, is what she describes it as. So they switched to a different parish where children are treated well, just in general, as included members of the parish, friendly adults that encourage the children as Catholics and don't glare at little ones who may get a bit bouncy sometimes as their parents gradually help them to grow. This has made a difference for us. I feel safe having my family here and my son's faith is flourishing better. Beautiful to hear, Elizabeth, and thank you for emailing in that story. I do think that's true to some degree, right? Like, I think that's what's the problem in that mentality is, you know, no one can deny, right? We have our kids. Our kids get bouncy in mass. We like to usually take them out because we're more uncomfortable than anybody else, right? But that feeling of where I think that comes from sometimes is when we view the parish as sort of like our country club. Like, this is the place where we're members and this is our pew. And, you know, it's like a membership organization for those who grew up Catholic, as opposed to an institution on mission to extend the gospel to everybody and to be, yeah, and welcoming would just be a natural part of that. Who, you know, people love people, especially when they've fallen in love with Jesus first. And so I think there's some truth in what you're sharing there, Elizabeth, of sometimes that's that mentality, that culture that needs to change, even in the pews among devout Catholics, where we think, well, this parish exists for me. It's like, well, yes, this is a place for you to meet Jesus, but more than that, it's a place for you to be fed so you can be sent on mission to the least and the lost and to anybody who needs to meet Jesus, which is kind of more important. So we've got Lillian from Sacramento, who's got some thoughts on renewal. Lillian, welcome to the show, and thanks for calling in.
8: Thank you for taking my call. Renewal, it comes, for me, renewal comes from within ourselves. So we have to. We cannot have renewal if we're not all focused on Jesus Christ. So, and that teaches us to be humble and get on fire for God. And once you're on fire for God, then you can give it up to other people. In other words, people have to see that you love God and you're God-centered and Jesus-centered. So we can, in other words, we can't have community unless we are Jesus-centered, or
0: preach, holy, Lillian,
8: because
0: preach.
8: Jesus gives us the Holy Spirit to get on fire for God, for everyone.
0: Yeah, yeah, you're, you know, from your lips to God's ears, for sure, Lillian. I can't agree more. I think this is what the church has often missed. There's a great, you know, Paul the Sixth, even who was the Pope that closed the Second Vatican Council, and he said, in a document just 3 years after the Second Vatican Council, he said it should be noticed that the interest in renewal that the church was undergoing at that time has in many cases taken the form of insistence on the exterior and impersonal transformation of the ecclesiastical edifice, meaning the structures of the church, rather than the essential and principal renewal desired by the council, moral, personal, and inner renewal. And I think that's dead on. Like, I don't think you can have, if we try to do renewal and it's just about activities or just about, yeah, new community, and it doesn't start and flow from Jesus in the Eucharist and from our deep personal adherence to him that transforms us and changes us, then I think we're working with our own energy and not God's, right? We're not moving with grace. And so I think, holiness, like you said, is that prerequisite step in the renewal of the church, that we often look at the externals and we want to just tweak things. And, well, what can we do different here? Like, it's almost like interior decorating. And boy, if we just put new drapes up, you know, if we shift some things, that'll do it. But it really begins with personal conversion. You know, Mother Teresa wasn't who she was because of just, you know, what she did, but it's who God made her first in the depths of her soul. So Lillian, I can't agree more. And I appreciate you calling in to share that perspective with us as well. So yeah, the renewal of the parish. I think this is, in some ways, the church is hyper local, the Catholic Church. We're like cheese in that way. Like, have you ever noticed, like, cheese is hyper local? Again, everybody has their own very distinct, very unique cheese. You know, it's mozzarella, right? And it's, you know, goat cheese. And it's like, and they all have very kind of different flavors. And the part of the stickiness of the Catholic Church is that for our entire history, we've been very hyper-local. And the reason we're so hyper-local is because the Eucharist makes the church. And the place that we receive the Eucharist is the parish. And so we can't just be an online religion. We have to be an incarnate religion. And so the parish, like Pope Francis said, is not an outdated institution, because it's precisely that place where the drama of Catholicism meets our everyday lives. And this is even the reading we heard yesterday at Sunday Mass, right? The weeds and the wheat, and the weeds are going to grow until the end of time. I've been part of a lot of different parishes now. I've traveled to a lot of others. And you know what I've found in all of those parishes? There's only one common trait in every parish across the United States of America that I've been to and internationally. You know what it is? Sinners. There are sinners in every single one of those parishes. None of them are perfect, but we belong to one another and we commit to one another. And this is what makes us kind of unique as a Catholic. But at the same time, pastors, parish leaders, ministries like Amazing Parish, why these are needed, why these are essential, what we need to be praying through right now is it's not enough for us to accept and be complacent if we're not making disciples. If we're not a place as a parish where people can really meet Jesus personally, become holy in our parish, and then live out that holiness in community and mission with other on fire Catholics, then that's an intention we have to take with God. We have to say, all right, Lord, what are you asking of me? If you're calling me, like St. Francis, to rebuild your church right now in this place and in a real time, how are you calling me to do that? So we appreciate you joining us today. Email us, tim@relevantradio.com. What else works? We got the Amazing Parish Summit coming up in 2 weeks in Houston. Maybe we can share your story there. What else works in renewing the parish? tim@relevantradio.com. Appreciate all those who called in today. It's great to be with you as always. And until next time, you're in our prayers. God bless.
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12: 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The FBI is investigating an incident of possible terrorism in New York City after a man reportedly set off an incendiary device. Lizzie Radobelli has the latest.
13: Officers took the man into custody around 8:30 a.m. on Monday morning after he allegedly started a fire outside 26 Federal Plaza. Cops also found a cart with a sign saying "Ice off our streets" containing fireworks and airsoft rifles. Three people were injured and two of those hurt had to be taken to the hospital. Charges are pending and the suspect has yet to be identified.
12: A 19-year-old woman and a 25-year-old man have been identified as the two U.S. soldiers killed in Iranian strikes in Jordan over the weekend. Isabella Gonzalez of Texas was killed on Friday, while Tyler Freeman of Hawaii died on Saturday. The attacks by Iran also left another soldier missing. Forecasters expect a tropical depression to turn into tropical storm Bertha before the end of the day. Parts of the southeast can expect to see increasingly heavy rainfall as the system continues to organize. Tropical downpours could be a problem from Florida, West Coast to Louisiana. Apple is hiking the prices of Apple Music subscription prices. This marks the tech giant's first rate increase for the service since the fall of 2022, citing higher music licensing cost. The individual plan is increasing from $10.99 to $11.99 per month. And U.S. Vice President J.D. Vance and his wife Usha have announced the birth of their fourth child, a baby boy named Alec Neil Vance, on Sunday, July 19th. The Vances are already parents to Ewan, Vivek, and Mirabel. Vance was received into the Catholic Church in 2019 and recently released a book about his faith journey titled Communion finding my way back to faith, keeping you connected with the church and the world 24 hours a day and on the web at relevantradio.com. I'm Brooke Taylor, and this is listener-supported Relevant Radio.
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16: 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Today's episode is There's Hope. Here's Archbishop Sheen.

0: Well, you heard the title, friends of the telecast. There's hope. I know of a mother who told her little daughter, everything seems hopeless. Daddy's lost his job. Johnny broke his arm. Grandma has the rheumatism. Mary's got the mumps. Go and say a prayer. So she said a prayer, told God all of the things that had happened, and then she ended it. She said, dear God, please take care of yourself, because if anything happens to you, we're all in the soup. Things really aren't as bad sometimes as they seem. A policeman told me that he went up to a drunk one day who was walking along the curb, and he had one foot up on the curb and the other down in the gutter. He was walking like this. And the cop said, here, you're under arrest, you're drunk. Oh, he says, thank heavens, I thought I was a cripple. Well, the reason we chose this particular title is because the atmosphere of literature, of poetry, of drama, of novels, is so very despairing. We know of many individuals who, from a psychiatric point of view, are what are known as manic depressives. You know, manic depressive is one whose emotional life is almost like this. In other words, they have their ups and their downs. They're full of enthusiasm, and then in another moment, they're in one of the two or three D's that we have to avoid, the depression and the dumps and the devil. Now, this happens to individuals who are mentally disturbed. I think it happens to civilizations. The 19th century was a civilization of ups, because in the 19th century we believed in unlimited progress. We had the brave new world. Everything was getting better and better, thanks to a very necessary evolutionary process. And then, in the 20th century, we got down in the dumps again. Now, why did that happen? Why did we jump from this mountain down to this abyss? Well, I suppose one reason was the rapidity of wars. That made us rather hopeless. Just look at the interval between various wars that we have had. The war of 1870. No, the Napoleonic War. 1850. Up to the Franco-Prussian War, 1870, was 55 years. And then from 1870 up to World War I was 43 years. And then from World War I to World War II was 21 years. And along with that, the threat of nuclear destruction. And I suppose that helped put us down into the depths. And how do people meet this despair? That's the question we ought to answer before we show you the way out. Now, I pretty well messed up my blackboard, but oh, the angel this morning, my angel that takes care of the blackboard, you should have seen his hair this morning. It was delightful. I never saw it so beautiful. And I said, well, what are you using? He says, halo. I ought to get a lot of free bottles for that, huh? Now, how do people meet this depression? False ways. Well, one is indifference. That's one of the very common ways that it's met. In other words, they say, well, simply because of the rapidity of wars, and we should just simply shrug our shoulders and say, well, what difference does it make? There's one character in a modern novel was asked, why do you drink? Oh, he said, 24 hours in a day, 23 and a half of those hours. What are they? Hoping, waiting for something? But they're just boring. So I keep on drinking. And then the hours and the minutes and the years pile up. So why not be indifferent about it all? No goals, no purposes, no ideals. This is one way people meet despair. There was a poet in World War I by the name of G. Studdard Kennedy who wrote a poem on indifference, which is a magnificent thing, in which he described Christ coming to Calvary and Christ coming to Birmingham and how he was treated cruelly at Calvary and how in Birmingham they paid no attention to him. And he found the crucifixion of Calvary very much more tolerable than the indifference of Birmingham. But this is one attitude. And the other attitude, which is much more common today, is the attitude of revolt. This is the way most people meet despair. They say, life is a snare and a delusion. So they become what? They become placard bearers. They're always marching against something. They don't know what they're marching against. Or rather, they do know what they're marching against, but they don't know what they're marching for. These modern revolutionists are not like the old style revolutionists, like Lenin, the communist. The communists at least knew why they were revolting. They had a program. If you ask Lenin or anyone who started the communist revolution, they would have explained to you the philosophy of Marx. Modern revolutionists who are in revolt have no program. They can blow up bridges, but they never build any. They're just out for destruction. And this is becoming one of the most common attitudes of our present day in reaction to despair. And of course, they become more despairing of others simply because they do not know where they are going or why they are here. Now, is there another way out? And when I started preparing this telecast, I thought I would do it from a philosophical point of view, but I have given that up, and I am going to touch on it more from the point of view of the drama and the theater. Because the theater is sometimes very much in advance of the thinkers. The dramatists have their fingers on the pulse of contemporary civilization. And they point away. They do not like this indifference. They're getting tired of it. They're even getting tired of the revolters and the placard bearers and the signers. And they're beginning to say that survival is not enough. Now, they have not yet seen the light. But it's interesting that they're getting beyond despair. In one of the very popular plays, there were two characters, both Italians. One had come over from Italy and the other was raised here. And the one who had come over from Italy was violently killed, and the other one said, he never would settle for half. I have. And I've been unhappy. Here was a character, you see, he was looking for commitment. He didn't find it. But he was looking for it. That was hope. But vague, of course. Then there was an Australian dramatist who wrote an odd play called The Summer of the 19th Moon. Summer of the 19th Moon was a story of two sugar cane cutters, Barney and Rue. They lived with two women, unmarried, sodden with drink, fed up with sex, tired of life. Rue said to Olive, he said, we just live in the dust. And that's all there is before us, is dust, dust, dust. So let's get married. And Olive refuses. No, she said, this is despairing of our present condition. There ought to be something else outside of all these dusty roads of ours. She didn't find it. But in any case, the theater was pointing the way beyond revolt and indifference. Then there was another play. It was called Waiting for Godot, G-O-D-O-T. It was written by an Irishman living in France. Who was Godot? It's not a French word. It was generally suggested it was waiting for God. Play was very confusing. Dialogue perplexing. Monosyllabic, full of all kinds of symbolism. But if anyone took trouble enough to read it over about 20 times, you began to see this dramatist struggling for something beyond revolt. It was the story of two tramps. One who signified the active life and the other the contemplative and mental life. Symbolized them in curious ways. A hat that was on too tight and loose boots. They were waiting for Godot. Godot will come along. He will help us. All during the first act, they wait for Godot. Godot does not appear. Finally, there come two tramps, or rather, two characters, one of them named Lucky, and a servant of his. Servant of his, Pozzo, carrying all of his gear and rags and dirt, just a slave. Lo and behold, it turns out these two represent Godot. Namely, maybe the God we're looking for is not the God that we expected. Maybe he's carrying all of the burdens and anxieties and fears and dreads of the world. Like this old Pozzo. It was almost taken out of the 53rd chapter of Isaiah, namely the suffering servant. God, who came to this world and took upon himself all of the iniquities and sins and dirts and anxieties and fears of man. That turned out to be Godot. Now this is the way the theater is beginning to grope for something beyond all of this despair. It has not found it yet. One character finally said, well, I think there ought to be some truth beyond all that we've got here. Something that would make us shout out, hallelujah, I'm alive. Yes, the dramatists are ahead of the philosophers. And the theologians, too, often. So, now, coming to something a little more profound, what is this age like? How should we look at it? Well, there's a description of what happens in the lives of saints that I think we can apply to our times, namely, the dark night of the soul. Saints very often get into one of these troughs, one of these depressions, where they have faith, but they have no sense of faith. They have no feeling whatever of the presence of God. Only of his absence. Great Saint Teresa went through that for about 18 years. Now, the law that runs through the spiritual life is that there we never come to a higher point in life until we have passed through a lower one. There is a death to something low before there is a birth to something better. Maybe this despair that we find in youth, in the philosophers of the absurd, the novelists of indifference, is this dark night of the soul. There are treasures in darkness. Beyond is the light. It's something that happens even in marriage. First the body leads the soul. Then there comes that dark night of marriage where one wonders, well, what's it all about? And then there comes the light and the hope out of it all, namely, the soul begins to lead the body. And there's great happiness. So that our times, I think, are very much like, well, Holy Thursday night in the garden, when the apostles slept out of despair. Something like Easter Sunday afternoon when the disciples were walking on the way to Emmaus. And the blessed Lord, unknown to them, joined them on the way, and he said to them, why are you so sad? Why sad? Why downcast? And they said, didn't you hear what happened? That we who thought he was the Savior of Israel was dead. And yet in a few hours, there he was. And that's the moment we are now. There's hope. And to bring it to something more personal, there was an Archbishop of Paris who gave a very famous sermon at Notre Dame Cathedral. In the course of the sermon, he told of a priest who was hearing confessions. And in his confessional, he could hear three boys outside. They were revolters. They were saying, God is dead. This is a sepulcher, a tomb. Then they decided, let's see if we can make fun in some way of what is in here. And they hit upon the idea of one of them going in and making a confession, just for the joke of it. So they agreed, anybody that would be brave enough to go in and make a confession, we will give to him 5 francs. So one boy said, all right, I'll go in. So when he went in, made his confession, the priest, pretending he didn't know anything about the conversation, and accepting the confession as if it were genuine, gave him as a penance. He said, go up to the communion rail. Kneel down at the communion rail and say, God's dead. And I wouldn't want you to help me, even though I needed you. So I'll go to hell. So the boy came out, said to the others, all right, give me the 5 francs. And they said, oh no, you must have gotten a penance. Go and say your penance. So he went up to the communion rail and he started. He got out the words, God is dead, and he choked. And he couldn't finish the words, and he began to cry. And the archbishop, continuing his sermon, said to his congregation, I am that boy. And that is the way I think the world is today. Like a brave little boy, just half brave. And yet on the way to light. For there's hope beyond in the resurrection. We can bear anything in this world, any kind of a how, so long as we know the why. And the why was given on the way to Emmaus.
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9: My little angel was talking to a psychiatrist after one of the telecasts on juvenile delinquency. And the psychiatrist was explaining the best thing in order to get a child to do something is to switch his attention. And my angel said, switch what? Everything in the American home, you know, is controlled by a switch except children. There is nothing that develops character as much as a pat on the back, provided it is given often enough, hard enough, and low enough. We were to say something. I was looking to see where the lights were. Do you mind turning this red light around here so I can see it? That's right. Thank you very much. I get so nervous when I can't see these lights. Oh, yes, we were to say something tonight about selfishness. I'm sure that you've noticed, for example, that a child has no lag between its demands and its satisfactions. That is why a child cries so readily. Now, very often, people never get out of the state of being an infant. And just as soon as they have a craving for something, they want it immediately satisfied. Take, for example, how often a man says he wants a cigarette, and he wants it then. He cannot defer it. The only time he will put off not having a cigarette possibly is when the lighter doesn't work. The spirit is willing, but the flash is weak. Wouldn't it be a wonderful idea if these people for example, would now and then just deny themselves one cigarette.

0: cigarette, which is about a penny, and send it to me. I could give it to the lepers. One cigarette a day. I'll take pennies anytime. And then there is, of course, also the vanity. You heard about the girl, didn't you, who got an engagement ring and she wasn't sure that anybody noticed it? And finally she said, "My, it's hot in here. I think I'll have to take off my ring." Then there is the boasting. Is it true? I do not know. But it is said that people from Texas boast a great deal. Well, they have a good reason to boast. But it seems as if this particular Texan was talking to someone from Boston, and he was speaking about the siege of the Alamo. And he says, "Just think of it." He says, one man alone stood off invading armies." And the man from Boston said, "Well, have you ever heard of Paul Revere?" The Texan says, "Isn't he the man that ran for help?" There's no need of talking about selfishness. We're all familiar with it, and the fact that there is a philosophy that is a little too dominant, namely that we are here only to have pleasure, and that pleasure is happiness, and that we should never deny ourselves, and that self-control is a philosophy that is passé. As a matter of fact, there's another philosophy, and that philosophy is first the fast and then the feast. You see, that's opposed to the philosophy I've been describing. First the feast and then the hangover. The hangover is the moaning after the night before. A day almost passed before you got that one. In addition to this philosophy of being other-possessed, there is the philosophy of self-possession. Many people are other-possessed. They may be possessed by some passion, may be possessed, for example, by alcoholism or some evil habit. That means that just as soon as the stimulus is presented, they immediately succumb. Now, there is another philosophy, which is the philosophy of self-possession, in which one is captain and master of his own fate and destiny. And personality is so centered, so controlled, that one is able to stand off this invading army. And just as a man is more free when he's able to control his actions, so too he's more free when he's not possessed by these things that are outside of him. Now, this other philosophy of being self-possessed, which is conditioned upon self-control, was very well described to us on the occasion of the visit of Greeks to our blessed Lord. The Greeks were proud people. They had a right to be proud. After all, they had given the world one of the great civilizations. But they were a people that, while not completely devoted to this philosophy of self-expression and license, nevertheless believed that love should never reach a point where it becomes loss. Their philosophy was that of the golden mean. No great extremes. And these Greeks came to our blessed Lord, but not directly. They came, first of all, to one of the apostles, Philip. He had a Greek name. It means lover of horses. And then Philip went to Andrew, who had a Greek name that meant manly. Wasn't it interesting that the Greeks found the only two apostles that had Greek names? Well, you know, somebody was telling me before the show that she was worried to death whenever I walked backward as I might trip. See? And so they came to Philip and Andrew and asked to see our blessed Lord. Now, what did they want from our Lord? They said they wanted to see Jesus. We do not know what they wanted, but I think we can guess. And I'm just guessing. I believe the Greeks said this: "We notice that enemies are multiplying. we foresee that you are going to die. It is a pity that a great teacher like you should die. Why not come with us to Athens? Athens, the city of the sages, the city of the wise men. We have killed only one of our great teachers, and we have regretted it ever since. We gave the hemlock juice to our wise Socrates, and our hearts have been ashamed of it since that day. But if you come with us, maybe you can found a state such as thrived with Solon, with this great wisdom that we have heard. Possibly you can found a school of peripatetics such as Aristotle and Plato had. Maybe you can revive the Greek drama, once more produce some of the dramatic wisdom that came from the mouth of an Aeschylus and a Sophocles. In any case, do not die, live. Come with us and teach. That is what the Greeks might have said. Now, the reason we say they might have said that is because of the answer of our Lord. He said, unless the seed falling to the ground die, it remaineth alone. But if it dies, it bringeth forth much fruit. If anyone would save his life, he must lose it. In other words, our Lord was saying to the Greeks, you do not want me to stay here. You want me to save my life. I tell you that there are two things you can do with seed. You can consume it, or you can plant it. If you consume it, it gives you momentary pleasure. If you plant it, it suffers, it's crucified, it is buried in the earth, but it multiplies unto new life. Let me tell you that I have already called myself the seed. I have come into this world not to live. I have come in it to die.
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3: This is from Rosa. Thank you is the subject line. I'm deeply thankful to Relevant Radio for guiding me back to the Catholic Church. I was born and raised Catholic, but 12 years ago I left to join a non-denominational Protestant church. 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
0: There are two things you can do with seed. You can consume it, or you can plant it. If you consume it, it gives you momentary pleasure. If you plant it, it suffers. It's crucified, it is buried in the earth, but it multiplies unto new life. Let me tell you that I have already called myself the seed. I have come into this world not to live. I have come in it to die. Death was a stumbling block to your Socrates. It interrupted his teaching. But death is the goal of my life. It is the gold that I am seeking. I am the only one who ever lived a life backwards. I have come to die like that seed. And just as you have admiration for a man who might willingly surrender his life in order to save a fellow man from drowning, so I have come here to die in order to save humanity. I am not just a man. I am a God as well as a man. I am not a teacher. That is why you invite me to Athens to teach. I am primarily a savior, a redeemer. You have heard possibly my Sermon on the Mount. And you boast that you would like to have wisdom like that preached again in Athens? Do you not know that there is a close and intimate relationship between the Mount of the Beatitudes and the Mount of Calvary? Do you not know that anyone who would preach in a Freudian world, blessed are the pure of heart, will see death? Do you not know that anyone in an atomic world who preaches blessed are the meek will be put to death? Do you not know that in a world of pleasure he who says blessed are those who mourn will no longer live. I have come to die, but no one takes my life away from me. I lay it down of myself, and let me tell you, Greeks, boast not that you would save my life, because within 12 months there will be inscribed over a gibbet on which I will be nailed the sentence of my death in Greek. This was a new philosophy. It was the philosophy of doing something with the ego, mortify it, discipline it, make perish the things that were evil in order that the good might come forth. Is not that the law of life? After all, there are two laws in every single person, two laws of gravitation. Because we have a spirit, I believe that we have also within us a gravitation that pulls us upwards, not downwards. And so, one law of gravitation pulls us up the hill, rather difficult. And the other law of gravitation, we're all very familiar with it, is the downhill. Well, that's a man, I forgot. All we have to do is simply let go. And we have therefore to discipline ourselves to die to that which is base, because not every instinct that we have is good and right. Some of our instincts go to excesses. For example, in possessing things, in carnality, and in pride, and in turning freedom into license. And because they do this, they all have to be disciplined. And that is not easy. Does not all nature suggest this? Just suppose that a violin string were made conscious. And when the violinist picked up the string, the violin, he began to tighten the strings. If that string were conscious, it would say, "Do not do this to me. This pains me. Can you not see that I am shrieking with pain?" The violinist would say, "Suffer it, just for a moment. You were created to produce a melody. And die to your relaxation for just a second, and you will produce a beautiful melody." So it is with a sculptor. If the block of marble were conscious, certainly, the block of marble would protest against the hammer and the chisel. But the sculptor knows that inside, as Michelangelo said, inside of every block of marble is an image. And to bring it out requires control and discipline, mortification. And in vain would one bring out the image without the cutting. And in vain also would one produce from within oneself the image of that which is divine without some mortification and pain. Look at the earth during the autumn time. It's filled with rotted leaves and with decaying branches and roots and the excrement of animals. This is death, and yet it all goes to produce what is known as the humus, the life-giving property of the soil. And out of that death, there begins to come life. New leaves, new roots, new stems, and the nourishment of animals. This is the law of life which the world seems to have forgotten. And you know what is happening in the world? I mentioned once in another connection, I think I'm speaking of love, that there was a great divorce. So too, there's a divorce in our modern world. This is the Western world, and this is the communist world. The Western world today wants a Christ without a cross. Communism, a cross without Christ. Now let us explain. The Western world wants a Christ without a cross, in the sense that it does not want mortification, self-discipline. It does not want to hear of these things. That is one of the reasons why there's juvenile delinquency. Carried self-expression to such an extreme that it means license. We do not want a Christ in our Western world whose hands are scarred. We want a lily-white hand. And the result is that we have a Christ who does not preach sacrifice and discipline, a feminine Christ, a weak Christ, full of cheap moralizations. George Bernard Shaw once said, the cross bars the way. Certainly it bars the way to selfishness, and degradation and decay. And so the Western world has sawn away the cross because it would have him only a teacher. No wonder then, in speaking of him, it talks of him only as a teacher. No wonder they equate him then with Buddha or Confucius or anyone else, if he's just a teacher. Forgetting that he came primarily to die as a savior and to teach us how to be self-possessed, how to be men, how to resist the thing that drags us down, even to the beast. Just as soon as you try to get a Christ without a cross, to try to please everyone, then you have a sentimental, a romanticized Christ. But you no longer have the man who can do anything for you in defeat because he's risen as the Son of God. And because our Western world has done this, communism has come along because we've abandoned the cross, and communism has picked it up. And so communism is preaching throughout the world self-discipline, self-control, make all kinds of sacrifices for the cause of communism. So long as there is the cross with love, there is sacrifice. But just as you take Christ without the cross and you turn Christ into something feminine and sentimental, so once when you take the cross without Christ, you have not sacrifice, you have violence, hate, tyranny, Siberia, brainwashings, fifth columns, betrayals of nations, everything that's base and wicked in communism. They have taken this cross, and they've inspired men with it. As one captain of a communist army said to one of our missionaries in China, said, I have not eaten yet. It's 5 o'clock in the afternoon, and I refuse to eat the people's rice until I have done the people's work. Can you imagine one of our government workers not eating until 5 o'clock in the afternoon because he had not satisfied what he believed was justice to his government? And thus what we have dropped, they have taken up. So the problem of the world is our Western world going to restore a bit of sacrifice and discipline into the home, into education, into children, into our own lives? Or are the communists going to find the Christ for their cross? We are all fearing a war at the present time, but the one way to prevent a war is to make a war. Not a war against our enemies, but a war against ourselves. To unsheath a sword, and unsheath it not against the enemy in hate, but to unsheath it against ourselves and all that is base and vile. For it is well to remember that God hates peace in those who are destined for war. And so are we all. Bye now, and God love you.
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16: I have some questions, maybe some advice here. So I just came back to the faith about a year ago, and the friends that I have right now are my secular worldly friends, and my beliefs and my values have definitely shifted. I went from almost having an abortion last year to now going outside of Planned Parenthood and praying and being more pro-life. However, my friends are now, they see that change in me, and I think I feel like I'm losing friends, and I don't really want to, I feel like we're bonded us together with sin, and I try to invite them to go to church and go to rosaries with me, but I feel like I'm losing my friends, and I wish I had more Christ-centered friendships. Yeah. I'm kind of like stuck there.
3: I have a sense that these people, whom I do not know, I can only go by what you're describing, but I have a sense that they're not real friends. They're people that you're acquainted with, you have laughs, you get along. What you're describing sounds to me as God is drawing you closer to Him, and you are now becoming more conformed to Jesus. So, mm-hmm. One thing I would say is get active in your parish. Get active there in not only Mass and the sacraments, but get engaged in the parish activities, the groups. I bet you'd be so busy with friends, really friends, good friends, that it'll be night and day, you know?
16: Yeah, I'll start doing that.
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20: 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President Trump will attend the dignified transfer of two U.S. soldiers at Dover Air Force Base on Tuesday. The soldiers were killed in Iranian attacks in Jordan over the weekend. The attack by Iran also left another soldier missing. In a post on Truth Social, Trump saying every time Iran kills an American soldier, they will pay for that killing many times over. The FBI is looking into an incident where a man reportedly set off an incendiary device in New York City. Officials took the man into custody around 8:30 a.m. this morning after he allegedly started a fire outside 26 Federal Plaza. Cops also finding a cart with a sign saying "Ice off our streets" containing fireworks and airsoft rifles. The Tate brothers will make an appearance in a Miami courtroom today following their arrest over the weekend. The social media influencers are facing charges, but their attorney says they're innocent and intend to fight their extradition request. According to the UK Crown Prosecution Service, offenses were reported by seven different women. New Yorkers are saying goodbye to the 2026 FIFA World Cup as festivities wrap up. Natalie Migliori has the story.
21: After weeks of traffic and commuting changes, along with an influx of visitors, commuters in Midtown Manhattan are ready for their walks to get back to normal.
22: It's like a Christmas tree lighting. It's that busy out here.
21: It comes after eight matches drew hundreds of thousands of fans to New York and New Jersey, with more than 80,000 soccer fans packed into MetLife Stadium to watch Spain beat Argentina 1-0.
20: And Pope Leo XIV made a private visit Sunday to the Abbey of Monte Cassino, where St. Benedict is buried. While on vacation at Castel Gandolfo, the Pope prayed at St. Benedict's tomb, entrusting him with a plea for peace in regions suffering from war and violence, keeping you connected with the Church and the world 24 hours a day. I'm Brooke Taylor, and this is listener-supported Relevant Radio.
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6: 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I'm Ed Morrissey of HotAir.com, filling in for Drew Mariani today, taking your calls at 888-914-9149. 888-914-9149. We've got a great show for you today. A little bit later in the hour, we're going to be talking about a school district in rural New York that is going to hire a robot teacher, that or teaching assistant, I should say. We'll be talking about that. We'll also be talking about return to New York State to talk about a new law for assisted suicide that will force religious hospice organizations to cooperate with assisted suicide. We'll be talking about the implications of that. In our third hour today, we'll be talking about civil discourse, which I think is a great topic for Relevant Radio because it's such a great platform for civil discourse, as well as talking about the Munich Security Conference, Marco Rubio's speech outlining the effort to fight violence on the left, which, of course, we probably won't get into it too much today, but of course there was a firebomb at the Manhattan Federal Building, Lower Manhattan Federal Building today. So it's a timely discussion, I think, that we're going to have, and so be sure to stay tuned for our entire show. But right now we're going to go back to school ourselves and talk about a classic that I actually have never read, but I did see one of the movies that was based on it, Oh Brother, Where Art Thou, which is The Odyssey. Now, there's a new film in the theaters talking about The Odyssey, but we're going to talk about the actual original text by Homer with Paul O'Reilly. He's the president of Thomas Aquinas College, which has campuses in Santa Paula, California, and Northfield, Massachusetts. You can find them online at thomasaquinas.edu. Paul, welcome to the show, and I guess I've already admitted that I've actually never done this homework.
7: I know, and actually, that's very shocking, but we'll give you an opportunity to read it soon.
6: I appreciate that. I do appreciate the fact that Thomas Aquinas does allow for some makeup work. Might be, I don't know, 45 years overdue at this point, but you know, it's, and this is a broader discussion. We were never really assigned the classics like that in public school when I was in high school. And not even really in college, although I wasn't in that particular type of discipline anyway. But the Odyssey used to be part of a basic classical education, I would think. And Not a lot of people have bothered to read it over the last few decades. And occasionally you'll see people who do create films or other, sort of synthesized entertainments that are loosely connected to it that missed the point. Now, I don't know if that's going to be the case with Christopher Nolan's The Odyssey. It's getting great reviews at the moment. But I think it's important to return back to The Odyssey itself and its foundational value to Western civilization and intellectual thought.
7: I couldn't agree with you more. In fact, now it's my goal in the next few minutes to convince you and as many of your listeners to pick up the book and read it.
6: You know, and I actually think I own a copy of the book. I just have not yet. I have not yet read it. It's one of those things where you pick it up because you're feeling like you should be more virtuous than you are in what you're actually reading, as opposed to some of the, I read Dune. I think I picked it up at the same time I picked up Dune, and it's I've managed to get through Dune. I haven't managed to get through The Odyssey, but it's certainly a different style. It's a poetic style. It's although I believe you can find adaptations that are more prose-based, I would imagine that, Paul, you would recommend reading it in the original form.
7: Well, actually, for our students, we recommend the Richard Lattimore, which is more of a prose translation. It's a little easier to read, but it's still beautiful. So that's the text that we use at Thomas Aquinas College.
6: So let's talk about what the Odyssey is and what it means in foundational Western civilization. This is most people are very familiar with the milieu, at least. This is the I guess you could call a sequel to the Iliad. The Iliad tells the story of the Trojan War, and then the Odyssey tells the story of Odysseus, who takes a very long time to return from the Trojan War, and it is it has captured the imagination of readers and cultures for 2 millennia. And maybe the movie this coming out now, and Christopher Nolan's effort, is going to offer a bit of a resurgence in interest in the classics.
7: Yeah, I think it very well might. Now, it strikes me as it'll be interesting to see. I have not seen the movie yet, but there's so much spectacle in the book itself that there's much material for a modern movie. I mean, you've got the Cyclops, the giants, you've got Scylla and Charybdis, you've got his, I hope they do the descent into Hades in the movie, because that's pivotal to the book itself.
6: Right.
7: He's got many dalliances with goddesses. So there's lots of material. But in terms of the book itself, you said something earlier, and I thought it was really right. The Odyssey is about Odysseus. It's about the man. The way the book starts is, "Tell me, muse, of the man of many ways," or in another translation, "many turns." And I think that's very revealing about what Homer is up to in the book. We're looking at a very complicated man in Odysseus, and although it traces his leaving Troy, trying to get back home, takes him 10 years, to his home in Ithaca, it's not at all clear that he's desiring to go home at first. And that's why I think the book starts so well, the man of many ways, a complicated person who enjoys his journeys, maybe more than he should, but ultimately I think the story is the journey of the soul. Soul's movement to when he finally discovers he wants to go home. It's not at all clear at the beginning of the book that that's where his heart is.
6: Is that, I mean, does that have to do with what transpires in the Iliad? Because, again, he's part of a, he's just done 10 years of war in Troy and overseen or participated in the destruction of the entire Trojan city and culture. Is that a response to this? Is the Odyssey really just its own story without so much freight, I guess you could say, from the Iliad?
7: Now, this might be debatable, but I think you do need to have the Iliad in the back of your mind when you read the Odyssey. There's a number of the same characters that he discovers them when he goes down to Hades. But again, to return to what you said, there's something right about the experience that he has had 10 years of war. So he and his men, he's got several ships, they take off to ostensibly go home, but the wind batters them onto a land of the Caconians, the name of the people. And what they do is they sack the city, kill the men, and take the women. There was nothing strategic about that. They just happened to have washed ashore, and then they did this, which is really horrific. It's not strategic, as I said, and that goes to show that maybe the war is still a part of who he is, and he, again, another sign that he's not very quickly trying to get home. So that's the first we see of Odysseus's complicated character. The first episode in the Odyssey.
6: And again, I mean, this is going to be a 10-year journey to yes. Return home. Is obviously many traps are laid along the way, and there's the in obviously in the Odyssey, this, we're talking about Greek mythology where the gods are punishing him at various points for the things that he's done, for some of the things that he does on the Odyssey itself, presumably partly for perhaps what preceded it during the Iliad. And like many, how much does hubris come into this story too? Because I know that, you know, from my paltry education in the classics, Paul, I know that this was a favorite topic of Greek writers, which was hubris and humiliation, a fall based on arrogant pride.
7: Yeah, I do think that you see that theme in the Odyssey. One of his episodes, and I think this will probably make the movie, is his visit to the Cyclops, these one-eyed giants who are uncivilized. And he sees them from afar, and then he gets into his head, I'm going to go and visit them and get some presents from them. He's expecting hospitality from these, even at a distance, what looks like uncivilized people. So I think there is something of pride in that, that he should expect that he would get something good in return from these people, and that he's worthy of that. So yes, I do think the theme of pride is found in several of his journeys throughout the Odyssey.
6: We're speaking with Paul O'Reilly. He's the president of Thomas Aquinas College. We're also taking your calls at 888-914-9149. 888-914-9149. Maybe we should give precedence or priority on those calls to people who have actually read the Odyssey, as opposed to the guest host of the show who has not yet read the Odyssey, or the Iliad for that matter. Paul, let's talk about the both the Iliad and the Odyssey, their role in our culture, in our you know, what role they played in the foundation of our culture, and what the value is for reintroducing this, whether it be through a film or through better education. Maybe talk a little bit about how it plays into classical education as well.
7: Yeah. Well, one thing for sure is there are perennial issues that Homer gets both in the Iliad and the Odyssey. In the Iliad, these men who go to war and are willing to risk their lives, and the question that Homer puts in front of us is, why would they do that? What is the good that they're trying to achieve? And in the case of the Trojan War, it's complicated because it's not clear that there's a good side and a bad side. It's not clear there's justice involved. It's true Helen was stolen and now is in with Paris and Troy, but most of the warriors aren't there to avenge that evil. They're there to experience a kind of violent, warlike life, to show their bravery, etc. But the issue there, again, is why would men be willing to sacrifice their lives for that? The desire for honor, their desire for a kind of immortality that comes with reputation. When you turn to the Odyssey, it's a different focus altogether. It's the family. It's the wife and the son. And again, although what I said earlier I think is right, that Odysseus is complicated, is not fully motivated by family at first. The thing that turns him around is in one of his journeys, it takes him to Hades. And in Hades, he sees his dead mother. And his dead mother tells him about what's been happening at home with his wife, his son, his father, and that she died longing for him. And that really has an impact on his soul. And he even wonders about the kind of life they have in Hades. He tries to hug his mother. She's a disembodied spirit, so he can't really hug her. He wonders about that. So he starts to reflect on what is important for his life and what will make him happy. He sees also some of the warriors, including Achilles, who were in Hades, and Achilles has a great line. He said, I would rather be alive now as the slave of another man than to be king of the underworld. So again, those issues about life and death and what makes us happy and the importance of family and the political life, those are very much prevalent in the Odyssey, and therefore it's a wonderful text for young people to read in college to reflect on the importance of happiness and what makes us happy and also what distracts us from happiness.
6: We're speaking again with Paul O'Reilly, president of Thomas Aquinas College, about the Odyssey. If you have if you've seen the movie, actually, and have read the book, and you want to give us your take on how faithful an adaptation it is, and I'm not necessarily saying it should be faithful in all aspects, because it's slightly under 3 hours of a movie, and this is definitely a very long text, and so Christopher Nolan certainly had his work cut out for him in doing anything that would resonate faithfully to the source material. And I was just reading actually a review by John Podhoretz over at the Washington Free Beacon, who thinks that the adaptation is very faithful, but he inverts the meaning that Homer intended by turning it into sort of a psychological treatise on guilt over the war. And that's an interesting take, if that's the case. At least that's what John Podhoretz got from it. There's this whole other track that exists in the Odyssey, which is, and you've just been talking about it, which is Odysseus's family, who's under siege. The longer he goes out, you've got the suitors, which are intending to basically claim Odysseus's wife and his kingdom, and she's trying to fend them off, and there's this whole and for that matter the dog too, I guess, about being faithful in the absence of those who are out serving their country, and that certainly resonates through the ages.
7: Absolutely. And I mean, she's given the epitaph prudent Penelope. She's trying to maintain the household and protect her son, who's also under threat by the suitors. And I think it's remarkable. She, in a lot of ways, she's the hero of the book, because she preserves the household until Odysseus can come home and then get rid of the suitors as he does. So it's a remarkable, because she turns out not only to defend the home and in some way the city and her son, but she forces Odysseus to reveal himself to her, and she wants an accounting of what he's been up to these last 10 years.
6: Well, as one would imagine, I mean, that's perhaps one of the most realistic parts of the Odyssey.
7: Right, right.
6: What took you so long, and what have you been doing? But she remains faithful and loyal, and the son remains faithful and loyal. Certainly this is an expression through Homer of the virtues, right? The virtues of loyalty, the virtues of fidelity. And that is, you know, after 10 years, you could be excused. We have all sorts of different movies and books and stuff like that based on the idea that somebody was lost on a deserted island for 7 years. They come back and they find that their spouse had just gotten remarried. I mean, there's at least two different comedies that I can think of. And then, as our producer Nick just suggested, Castaway with Tom Hanks, which is not really a comedy in that sense. So this idea has always intrigued people in terms of looking for the proper moral course through this type of situation. I think that this is true of the Odyssey. It's also true of a great many other works that, unfortunately, we've tended to discard, that belong more in the classical frame that we've simply abandoned, I think, in American education.
7: Yes, I agree with that. That's why at Thomas Aquinas College, we just read the great books. That's our modus operandi.
6: Well, and this is exactly why, right? Because this is where I kind of want to get here with the Odyssey. I'm glad that Christopher Nolan is doing this. I hope it's successful. I would love to see more attention being paid to this, to these works, because they are formational as well as foundational, yeah. Right? Yeah. These are the works that will form you to actually think through the virtues, think through your values, using the brilliant people who have been in our past, so that we can learn to think and build on the foundations that they have supplied. And I'm all for frivolous entertainment too. I like to have fun. I love a good comedy, but I think you have to have those types of foundational works. You have to have exposure to those, at least, even if you haven't read them all the way through. You have to know what they are, what they mean, and what role they have played in the formation of Western civilization in order to judge Western civilization fairly in the first place.
7: Yes, I think that's absolutely right. And especially for the young, you know, the young, just in virtue of them being young, don't have the same experience. So they can, at least vicariously, have that experience of the warrior or the husband of family life through literature, and start to think more deeply about the issues that are involved in those relationships. And I think, again, the scene in the underworld, even for Christians, is very powerful, because although we don't agree with the mythology there, there is something right about, there's a life after death. It's a curious life in the Odyssey, but there is a kind of life after death. And there's punishment for those who have lived badly. And those, again, issues are very formative.
6: Yeah, absolutely formative. And I would say this. Yeah, obviously, we don't believe, as Christians, we don't believe in the Greek mythos, right? But we do have connection. The Judeo-Christian world has a connection to the Greek philosophers who were steeped in those mythoses, and yes, and Roman as well, and who wrote and cogitated on these. And the early church fathers were also educated in these and were able to draw some brilliant philosophy and theology by, in part, being steeped in those traditions. And yeah, so even though we don't believe in, you know, Zeus and Hera and the whole Greek structure, the lessons that we learn in works like the Odyssey and other Greek and Roman works and treatises and manuscripts, I would even say Marcus Aurelius's Meditations, which, by the way, Paul, I have read.
7: Well, good for you.
6: And I found it fascinating. I found it actually, yeah, really comforting. I was very comforted, yeah, by the Meditations. And, you know, Marcus Aurelius is clearly not a Christian, and, right, and right, that's not the orientation of this, but a lot of it you can understand how to apply it as a Christian. And
7: yes,
6: and having that in my arsenal, if you will, helps me to discern values and discern the path forward for their application. And that's what the, yes, Odyssey, I think, is supposed to be for all of us.
7: I agree. Couldn't agree more.
6: And so, are you going to go see the Odyssey? Are you going to go see this film at the theater?
7: Well, I'm going to do what you did. I'm going to look at some of the reviews. There could be some naughty scenes in there, which I may not approve of. So we'll have to see when I have a chance. But I'm hoping it is great, quite frankly, because I think you're right that it'll inspire people to read the original.
6: You know, I think even sometimes if it's not great, maybe that, yes, still inspires people to read the original, because then people can go back and see, wow, the original was so much better than the film.
7: Yes.
6: But just because I, in charity and in enthusiasm, I like Christopher Nolan as a director, and I think he's a very talented person. And I think if anybody was going to do this and not bite off more than he could chew, it might be him. But in the end, though, I'm excited that there is a mainstream culture reintroduction of this that is direct, rather than indirect, like in Oh Brother, Where Art Thou, which is a great film. It's so entertaining. It's so much fun, which is loosely based on the Odyssey. It's actually
7: very loosely,
6: but in a fun way, does make reference to it. And I think that this is a step in the right direction for, frankly, a pop culture that just simply has become mostly unmoored from the classical foundations on which it was built.
7: Yes, absolutely right.
6: Well, Paul O'Reilly, I want to thank you for being with us today. Is there anything that you'd like to tell us about Thomas Aquinas College while you're here?
7: Well, we have a very compelling program. It's a demanding one, 4 years of philosophy and theology, 4 years of mathematics and natural science.

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1: 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Paul O'Reilly, thank you so much for a great discussion on the Odyssey. If you do go see it, I hope you enjoy it, and I am going to try to get out there myself to do the exact same thing.
0: Okay, good. Well, thank you then.
1: Thank you, Paul O'Reilly. I'm Ed Morrissey, filling in for Drew Mariani. We'll be right back.
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1: Welcome back to our Odyssey this afternoon. I'm Ed Morrissey, filling in for Drew Mariani, taking your calls at 888-914-9149. Before we move on to our next topic, I do want to close the loop on something that Paul O'Reilly mentioned in our last half hour. And to do that, I want to bring on Carol from Oswego, Illinois. Carol, thank you for calling in.
16: Hello there.
1: I understand thank that you have a report for us from the Odyssey.
16: I do. I went to see it yesterday. I enjoyed it very much, and in today's world, with all that's going on, I think it has an amazing message, one that people need to hear. Yes.
1: Wow.
16: And I wanted to respond to the guest. He hadn't seen it yet, and he was wondering if he should. He was wondering if there'd be naughty scenes in it that he wouldn't like, but I don't think there are. There's lots of war scenes, of course, but... I don't think there's anything that, you know,

0: be offensive.
1: Well, there
0: unless
1: you go.
0: You don't want to watch them, you know, jamming one another and cutting off heads or something.
1: I mean, if you're going to go see a movie like The Odyssey, you're going to have to expect some of that. But I think right. he was talking about sexualized scenes, and
0: and there aren't any. No,
1: there you go.
0: There's one scene with Penelope and Odysseus, the night before he's going to go off to war, and it's just the two of them talking in bed. There's nothing else than that. And I think your guest would like the scene of Hades. I thought it was portrayed very well. Yeah.
1: Excellent. Now, have you read The Odyssey? Had you read The Odyssey before seeing the movie?
0: Well, I'm 84 years old, so of course, when I was in high school, we all had to read The Iliad and The Odyssey. Yet, so it's a long time ago, but yes, and I do remember it. You know, it was... we did it over a long period of time because lots of discussion about what its meaning is, you know.
1: Sure, sure. Well, yeah. Just another way in which the guest host feels inadequate to the topic at hand. But, Carol, I appreciate you calling in because I'm joking around because I haven't had a chance to – was never assigned it because I had a different sort of education, Carol, and we didn't do those. We didn't hit the great books. We hit the popular books. And so
0: my son, who has 11-year-old son, asked me because they were going to go as a family. And I said, well, he wondered too, is there anything that Michael shouldn't see? And I said, no, I don't think so. But there's a lot of flashback because Odysseus is trying to remember, you know, what had happened. He has some amnesia. And so sometimes that can be confusing. But most of all, I said, please do get some kind of a book or synopsis and talk about it, you know, with Michael, who is 11, before you go. So he kind of gets what this is about, you know, that it's not a true story, but it is a story like, I don't know if you said it or your guest said, the story of the journey of a soul. You know, so that he kind of gets that part of it. Yeah.
1: Indeed. Well, Carol, thank you so much for calling in and giving us that insight. I really appreciate it. Good talking to you today.
0: All right. Thank you, too. Bye-bye.
1: Bye-bye. And Carol, again, great call. Thank you very much. Let's go ahead and move on to our next topic, which is the use of a robot in a New York school or it's as a teacher's assistant. Is this a great idea? Is this a bad idea? We're going to talk with Jake Tawney about that. He's the Director of Curriculum and Academic Resources at the Institute for Catholic Liberal Studies. He has taught at the Pontifical College Josephinum in Columbus, Ohio, and at the Great Josephinum, Pontifical College Josephinum in Columbus, Ohio, and Great Hearts Academies in Phoenix. Jake, welcome to the show. Great to have you with us.
2: Thanks, Ed. So good to be here.
1: Now, I'm going to guess that you think that this might not be a great idea to put robots in the classroom to teach, I believe it's primary school in New York State. This is apparently a pilot program. When I first saw this, I thought that seems to be a very strange thing to do. And the more I think about it, the stranger it just becomes because I'm not necessarily sure that a humanoid robot is just flat out necessary for educating children. If you're going to have that type of thing, why not just work off of a tablet or a laptop for the child? It might be a lot more efficient to do that. It just strikes me as strange. What is your thought on this story?
2: Well, if you could see me right now, I'm sort of chuckling in the background. I saw this story, you know, when it came out, and you know, it kind of depends on my mood for the day. I either think that this is so absurd that I just end up laughing out loud. Or if I'm in a different kind of mood, I think this is so absurd that I just become terrified for those poor children who are going to be placed in front of a humanoid robot.
1: I am so glad you said that because I was looking at this. It's from a New York State Focus, I think is the name. And you see this robot sitting there and these children sort of looking at her admiringly. And I don't know if this was a Photoshop thing or if they actually had this in a classroom, but it's weird. It looks strange. And I would be very surprised if children actually had that reaction to this robot in a natural setting without it being staged.
2: Yeah, I saw the same story you did. I think the caption there says that the image itself was generated by AI, which I find terribly ironic that we're sort of in this entire era right now. We're trying to figure out, like, what's real and what's not based on what's in front of us. But look, this is a terrible idea. And the tragic irony is we know it's a terrible idea. There's one of my favorite passages from the Chronicles of Narnia, which is from the Lion, the Witch, and the Wardrobe, is when the four Pevensey children are in the beaver's house, and the beavers are regaling them with the history of Narnia. And they say at one point, you know, you four are the first sons of Adam and daughters of Eve that have been here. And I think it's Peter questions this and says, well, what about the White Witch? And Mr. Beaver says, well, no, she's not human. She comes from the blood of giants on one side, the blood of the djinn on the other. So there's not a drop of human blood that's in her. And then he says something very interesting. He says to Peter and the children, you know, this is actually the problem. Whenever you run into something that appears to be human but is not, you mark my word, you reach for your hatchet. And it's a haunting passage where Lewis, in typical Lewis form, is kind of ahead of his time. But this is the first of many problems with this sort of really what amounts to just educational experimentation on our children. The first of many problems is that you are giving them something that is designed to look human and is not, right? Now, that problem becomes comical when you see the initial mock-ups of this humanoid thing, because it doesn't look human. So then it becomes something comical. But when the technology gets better, where it actually does fool the children into thinking that this thing is human, well, now we've moved from humor, I think, into Mr. Beaver's good advice that he gave to the Pevensey children.
1: Reach for the hatchet. Yes.
2: Reach for the hatchet.
1: This is basically a lie.
2: Yes.
1: You know, it's what's interesting is in this image, you have children holding tablets, right? The tablets could probably do whatever it is that this robot is supposed to do, right? Interact with them and even use AI if that's what you want to use in order to process, you know, normal language search requests to get the information that they're seeking, which is really what AI does in the context of websites. But by putting it in a, you know, animatronic, I guess is probably the word to use here, something that looks human and is supposed to be in the guise of humanity and responding as though it's human, this is a lie. And I think children are smart enough to figure that out. And the problem with that is that basically you're teaching them how to lie, that reality doesn't really matter, that lies don't matter. And we just got done talking with Paul O'Reilly about the Odyssey and the transmission of values and virtues. This is its antithesis, I think, which is to say that humanity doesn't really matter and that lies don't really matter. All that matters is just utility.
2: It is. That's also the antithesis of education, right? We know that education is fundamentally a human endeavor, right? We are body-soul unities that are called to communion with other body-soul unities. And the act of educating a child is an act of soul formation, right? It's an act of forming the entire human person. And if what it means to be human is a body soul unity, then it means that the act of education itself has to be about the common union, the communion between teacher and student and subject matter. And so not only is it dishonest, especially as the technology gets good enough to maybe fool the child, but it also ignores the fundamental fact that education is a human endeavor. That is wisdom imparted from one human to another human being. And this fundamentally turns that upside down. And I think to your point, Ed, also reinforces the other lie that somehow education is merely about utility. That somehow if this thing, whatever it is, can communicate knowledge and kids can learn from it, that somehow that's the only purpose of education. It's just some downloading of information into the child's mind. But we know that it's about more than that. It's about wisdom that is imparted from one body soul unity to another body soul unity. So it's tipping the entire educational endeavor upside down and inside out.
1: I might even go a little further than that, because I think that education, properly oriented education, is providing the providing the training to teach kids to think for themselves, right? To think independently. Critical thinking should be the purpose. And we were talking about classical education with Paul O'Reilly earlier as well. And that was the purpose of classical education, which was to provide the framework and the training to think critically, not to download ideology or even just education in like a scene like you might see from The Matrix. Just, you know, here's a set of things that you should know, and that's it. No context, no creative way of formulating this so that it allows the minds of the students to start asking those questions. And I think that this is almost a reductio ad absurdum of what education has become. I've got about a minute or so before the break. I'm going to let you respond to that, and we'll come back to it.
2: Yeah, I think you're right. I think it is a reductio. I think the purpose of education, you used the word critical thinking, it really is to lead the student beyond themselves to discovering the truth of reality, right? I mean, educare comes from the Latin word meaning to lead out. We want to lead the students out of themselves to encounter the truth of God's creation, right? Of God's truth that exists within them, but also independent of them. This is maybe back to our original point, this is fundamentally about presenting them with something that is false. And so, again, I would say it's the opposite of education.
1: We are speaking with Jake Tawney, Director of Curriculum and Academic Resources at the Institute for Catholic Liberal Studies. He's also taught at the Pontifical College Josephinum in Columbus, Ohio. And we're going to come back to talking about this this robotic teacher's assistant that is going to be in Salamanca City Central School District in Western New York, apparently in the fall session this year. We'll talk a little bit from the article and talk a little bit more about the nature of education at the moment and where it needs to go. I'm Ed Morrissey, filling in for Drew Mariani. We'll be right back.
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5: Well, what does the left love? The left loves the environment. And it's killing the environment. It's in our water. Tests in other countries show that endocrine blockers from chemical abortion pills are in the water.
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7: Hello, I'm Archbishop Gregory Hartmeyer from the Archdiocese of Atlanta. 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Inspired by this confidence, I fly unto you, O Virgin of Virgins, my Mother. To you do I come, before you I stand, sinful and sorrowful. O Mother of the Word incarnate, despise not my petitions, but in your mercy hear and answer me. Amen.
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1: Welcome back, everyone. I'm Ed Morrissey of HotAir.com, filling in for Drew today. Coming up at the top of the hour is the Chaplet of Divine Mercy. 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You can also go to the X/Twitter account for the Drew Mariani Show. It's easy, at Drew Mariani Show, and give us your intentions there, and we will read them on the air during the Chaplet of Divine Mercy, like I said, coming up next, 888-914-9149. Right now, though, we're speaking with Jake Tawney about a robot in the classroom in Seneca, New York. Jake is the director of curriculum and academic resources for the Institute of Catholic Liberal Studies in it's West Salamanca City Central School District. It's located on the Seneca Nation Reservation, is where this this robot will be employed as a teacher's assistant. The robot is from Realbotics, a tech company, along with the Artificial Intelligence Teacher's Assistant Program. That's what will be working in this. The female robot is named Sally. She will have a lifelike appearance with silicone skin and long brown hair. And it's just very strange. Jake and I have already talked about how strange this is. Let's talk about the AI component of this. You mentioned C.S. Lewis's Chronicles of Narnia in regard to if it looks human but isn't, you know, break out the hatchet. I'd also say that Frank Herbert's Dune talked about this, and this was in mid-1960s, about the in the far past of this futuristic novel that he wrote, that they had done away with computers because the computers were a threat to the human race. And it seemed maybe a little bit speculative at the time, but I'm thinking that some of this is starting to unfold in our lifetimes here, what Frank Herbert was talking about.
2: Yeah, and I think some of that destruction, unfortunately, is subtle, right? I have a basic premise that comes from thinkers like Marshall McLuhan and Neil Postman, his student. You know, the technology, all technology, will form us not merely by its misuse, but also by its mere use, right? All technology is inherently formational. I mean, the Holy Father pointed this out in his recent encyclical when he said that, you know, this technology, like all technologies, is not neutral, right? No technology is ever neutral. There's an inherent formation that comes from the use of it. And so we should be very careful in asking ourselves before we dive into any piece of technology, what is the formation that it offers? Right? What does it do to us as human people? How does it form us? And wherein we find that it's forming us to be less human or less holy or keeping us from growing closer to Christ, then, again, I think Mr. Beaver's adage of reaching for the hatchet becomes apropos. The other principle of technology that I hold is that all technology will replace what it automates. And, you know, my grandfather built houses for a living. And to watch him pound nails in by hand was something of a marvel. That skill has now atrophied in virtually all construction workers because of the pneumatic nail gun, That's, of course, not bad. I love my pneumatic nail gun. Sure. But it is just evidence that any kind of technology will replace what it automates. And so the question for AI, or even back to the original story about this sort of embodied AI in this strange humanoid robot that's there, is what is it automating? And I think it's seems pretty clear to me that AI generally is trying to automate higher level thinking. Certainly this humanoid robot is trying to automate teaching. So wherein we accept that broadly as a culture, we are also accepting that ability will eventually atrophy in us as individuals and in culture as a whole. And so I think we should be pretty careful when we think about the use of AI, particularly in the lives of students, right? When they're at that impressionable age in which they need educated, in which they need formed. What kinds of things are we okay with atrophying because we've given them a particular technology that does it? Right.
1: Well, I think, yeah, absolutely. And again, we're speaking with Jake Tawney and taking your calls at 888-914-9149. I think it's a question of what are we modeling? And I wanted to take a quick call here and I want to return to the idea of modeling. But Maria in Dover, Delaware, I think is on that, is in the vicinity of that as well. Maria, thank you for calling. Welcome to the conversation.
12: Yes, hi. Thank you so much for this program. I was baffled as I heard it, you describing this robotic teacher's assistant, because I worked for well over a decade as paraeducator, or what they call paraprofessionals, in the school district in the state that I used to live in. And, you know, we were the teacher assistants. We were certified in subject matter, but we were also certified in autism training. We were to be modeling the different character traits we want these children to be learning, especially in early education, in elementary school, where you model compassion and the different virtues of, you know, being truthful and, you know, honesty being very important, and how to interact with others that maybe you disagree with. So building skill set with these children to not only have academic success, but social success. And I don't see how a robotic teacher assistant could do that. So it's usurping like a whole industry of professionals, because I did get my certifications and took many courses in these different subjects so that I could truly support the children to the best of my abilities. I do want to read the article that you're talking about, but I don't see how that is possible. And I also would like to broach the question, truthfully, that they already have in the lower education, in elementary school, where the children go, and they have computer class. So they're utilizing computers and building their skill sets, you know, in the world of computers and gaining information. Why is it so necessary to have a robotic teacher to almost emphasize to young children that humans are not necessary? You know,
1: question,
12: I think it's a really bad, you know, bad emphasis. We're not necessary. It's kind of scary.
1: Yeah, Maria, thank you so much for your call. It's a great question. I'm going to throw it over to Jake. And this gets back to what I was talking about what are we modeling here? And what is it that we are teaching students with this, Jake?
2: Yeah, I want to thank Maria for the question, but more importantly, for her work in the classroom and education.
1: Amen.
2: You know, the thing that we haven't talked about it that's related to this is the price tag that's on this thing. Right. So there's a little bit of a discrepancy between the price tag that the district is quoting and the prices that you find on the company's websites. But what seems to be the case is that this is a price that is well within a salary range. And so, you know, we should be asking a question. Why do we prefer to have this non-human animatronic thing in the classroom as opposed to good and talented teachers like Maria that can look into students' eyes, that can understand John Paul's principle that the body reveals the soul, right? So we have real body-soul unity. We have real people, real teachers interacting with students by looking them in the eye, by understanding their own emotions, by understanding the students' emotions, their experience, and bringing that into a real magical moment of education itself. And so, again, I would just go back to one of the principles we started with. What are we teaching kids by doing this? We're teaching them that the human being is not central to the process of education. We're saying that a machine that pretends to be human and potentially looks human, especially as the tech gets better, that this is just as good, if not better, than Maria, who has real wisdom, real experience, can really respond to the needs of that student at that moment. And what we're teaching by putting this thing in the classroom is that that's no longer necessary, which goes back to that principle. I think we're teaching the students a lie through the tech that is placed in front of them.
1: And I think we're teaching them utilitarianism, that human beings don't really matter. The only value is their utility.
2: And I think
1: it's very dangerous. Jake, we just got a couple seconds left. Why don't you go ahead? I'll let you go ahead and wrap it up.
2: I mean, I think what I'd like to say is in the face of these sort of negative things that are there, one of the good things that comes out of this is it gives us the ability to reflect on the positive endeavor of education. It gives us a chance to reflect on what it means to be a human being made in the image and likeness of God. And that's the charge to all of our schools. So to all the teachers out there, to all the principals out there, to all the pastors that are leading schools out there, moments like this should be a positive moment of causing us to say, what does it mean to educate souls? What does it mean to form them in the church's great liberal arts tradition?
1: Indeed. Jake Tani, thank you so much for being with us. It's a great question to end on. I'm Ed Morrissey, filling in for Drew Mariani. We'll be right back with the Chaplet of Divine Mercy.
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16: 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That's kfc.org/relevant. President Trump will attend the dignified transfer of two U.S. soldiers killed in Iranian attacks in Jordan over the weekend. The dignified transfer will take place at Dover Air Force Base on Tuesday. 19-year-old Isabella Gonzalez of Texas was killed on Friday, while 25-year-old Tyler Freehan of Hawaii died on Saturday. The attack by Iran also left another soldier missing. The World Cup is over, and while it will take time to get exact numbers in, Miami-Dade County Mayor Daniela Caba is touting what she says was record-breaking business for some during the more than month-long event.
17: But it's not just the short term, it's the long term. Because again, our visibility to the world means more people are coming back. It means that people discovered venues even here that might not have been part of their usual routine.
16: Andrew and Tristan Tate appeared in federal court in Miami on Monday, 2 days after their arrest on a UK extradition request. They remain in federal detention on sexual offense charges they deny, wearing tan jail uniforms and handcuffs. They made a brief first appearance as their attorney said they will fight extradition. Second Lady Usha Vance gave birth to a baby boy yesterday, making Vice President J.D. Vance the first sitting VP to welcome a child while in office. In a statement, the family sharing that Usha and the baby are healthy and their three children are overjoyed. And more bear encounters are happening close to home. Monica Nelson reports there were close to 1,000 bear attacks in the U.S. last year alone.
18: The highest total of any country. And according to USA Today, half of those encounters happen near people's homes or backyards, not deep in the wilderness. Wildlife officials say the best protection is always staying alert, securing food and trash, removing bird feeders, and just giving bears plenty of space.
16: Keeping you connected with the church and the world 24 hours a day, I'm Brooke Taylor, and this is listener-supported Relevant Radio.
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0: considerations. However, there several entities, including Catholic nuns, Catholic hospitals, are filing suit in the Northern District of New York. There's 13 plaintiffs, multiple congregations of nuns, the Dominican Sisters of Hawthorne, the Carmelite Sisters for the Aged and Infirm, and the Little Sisters of the Poor, who are no strangers to legal fights with states that are infringing on religious liberty, are suing over this because they are saying that the law actually forces them to participate in the process, actually significantly participate in this process, which means that they would be complicit in the act of suicide, which is obviously an affront to their religious sensibilities and their religious beliefs. Joining us to discuss this is Laura Wolkslevis, who serves as counsel for the Beckett Fund. You can find BeckettFund.org is their website. She's previously clerked for Judge Janice Rogers Brown and for Justice Clarence Thomas. Laura, thank you so much for being with us today.
1: You're so welcome. It's my pleasure to be here.
0: You know, I read this this morning, and I had flagged this as a great topic to discuss today. And it seems to me that Catholic nuns have been on the front lines of the culture war here in America for quite some time, mainly because they devote their lives to service for people who are dying, you know, people who are trying to find their way to the Lord in the with as much peace and comfort as possible. And in previous fights, the Little Sisters of the Poor was the most famous of these. You had the federal government demanding that the Little Sisters of the Poor offer abortion coverage as part of the health care reform legislation that started in 2010, and that's been being litigated for forever. And now the Little Sisters of the Poor are being told that they also have to cooperate with assisted suicide. How serious is this in New York? And, is this a sign of what's coming in other places?
1: That's a great question. And you mentioned that New York claims that there is this opt-out, that there's nothing to see here because these sisters do not have to participate. But it is very serious in New York because the law only provides an opt-out for the very end, the actual giving of the suicide drugs. But they are required to participate in every other aspect of the law. And the other aspects of the law go directly contrary to Catholic teaching. As soon as this law goes into effect, these sisters have to counsel, that's the word used in the law, they have to counsel their terminally ill patients about the benefits of suicide. That's what the law says. And then they have to help them, if a patient asks for it, to qualify. There's a number of steps written out in the law that a patient must go through in order to qualify for the drugs. And there's no opt-out for that whatsoever. And then even when it comes down to the prescription of the medication, the sisters would need to refer to a provider that they know is willing to give the patient the drugs. So anyone who is familiar with Catholic doctrine will understand that none of that is permissible under the teachings of the Catholic Church, that all of that falls under the bucket of moral cooperation with something that these sisters believe is gravely sinful. So it really strikes at the heart of their ministries. These women have been oftentimes shielded, set totally apart from the world. They have been serving the elderly and dying, oftentimes for free, often giving this care to people who cannot pay. All they want to do is to continue providing that service, and New York is telling them that they cannot do that unless they violate their faith.
0: You know, this is, I mean, it's starting to get old. It was starting to get old years ago with the requirement to provide for abortion. And for organizations run by Catholic nuns, which is almost a the setup for a joke, right? Things that are so strange that it would never actually happen in real life because it's so dumb. And yet they spent years fighting that in the courts, especially during the Barack Obama administration, which was the administration that actually first imposed that requirement through the Affordable Care Act. And now they're being told that they have to cooperate with suicide. And I'm wondering what will be the end of this. When will legislatures and governors look at this and say, we have the First Amendment freedom of religious expression for a reason? I mean, a lot of this has been litigated already, right? I mean, a lot of this was litigated in that whole ACA thing that the Little Sisters of the Poor went through. And I know that there wasn't necessarily one clean shot at this in that fight, but the overall effect of this was that the First Amendment applies in these sort of situations, and you can't interfere with the freedom of religious expression, especially for clearly religious organizations like the Little Sisters of the Poor, when it comes to providing services to the community.
1: Yeah, we definitely agree that the First Amendment provides very strong protection. And in fact, in the years since the Little Sisters began their courageous fight, there are multiple additional decisions only strengthening the position that the First Amendment clearly prohibits what New York is trying to do here. And we do think that this is a great case that will remind not just the federal government, but state governments too, that the First Amendment right. does apply to them. This is not just a rule that only applies to the federal government. They have to comply too. The federal constitution trumps anything that they might want to do through their state laws. And that is one of the goals of this litigation.
0: Well, I mean, the First Amendment's been incorporated into the states. I mean, the incorporation doctrine has been applied to the First Amendment for how long, right? I mean, it's fully incorporated. I think the only amendment in the Constitution where incorporation was even a question was the Second Amendment, which we don't need to get into here. But I mean, it's been a long-held doctrine that the First Amendment is fully incorporated. So the idea that states can do something here, but the federal government can't, doesn't make any sense whatsoever, right?
1: That's right. And that's exactly what we're pointing out, that this any type of exemption that the state gives to these plaintiffs who have very well-known, very, very well-known religious objections to participating in assisted suicide, it has to comply completely with the federal constitution.
0: This comes up in other contexts, though, right? Because it's not just abortion coverage when it comes to Catholic facilities. It's also providing abortions. And there have been states that have required Catholic hospitals to participate in abortions or refer for abortions. And that's been fought over and over again. This is really sort of the same issue, but just at the other end of the spectrum of life, right? I mean, this is, I know Beckett Fund is deeply involved in defending these religious organizations. It's one of the things that Beckett Fund is just absolutely indispensable for. And by the way, again, BeckettFund.org, if you want to go over there, check out the case. They have a page up on the case, the statement that was put out today. And if you want to know how to contribute, how you can support Beckett Fund, you can get the information there as well. But I mean, isn't this really the same thing? Isn't this the same fight over and over again?
1: It does bear a lot of similarities, yes. And as we know, these laws that have been legalizing assisted suicide are relatively new, unlike laws that have attempted to permit abortion in various respects. So these are relatively new laws. But one of the things that has been really beautiful about getting to know our clients and getting to know the sisters here is just to see how dedicated they are to incorporating the church's teachings on the sanctity of life in everything they do. I think as Catholics are more familiar, perhaps, with the church's teachings on the sanctity of life with regard to the unborn and the beginning of life, but to see how the sisters incorporate those teachings as they minister to the elderly and dying has has just been a beautiful thing to behold, even as their counselor. So we are hoping that one of the things that this law will do is just to make people aware. There are people out there providing this kind of health care. There are patients who desperately are seeking out admission into these homes because they are Catholic or they are from other faith traditions that share these religious beliefs. And the state cannot tell them, you have no place that you can go. There is no place you can go when you are dying that you can escape hearing the message that assisted suicide is an option for you.
0: Again, we're speaking with Laura Wolkslavis from the BeckettFund.org, and it's just BeckettFund.org, excuse me, not with the BeckettFund.org, that's the website. I want to take a break here because I want to come back and have a little bit longer discussion on the issue of the patient's rights here as well, because I know that that's going to be the defense that the state of New York is going to present here and other states that are going to be similarly situated as these medical assistance and dying regimes get implemented by the states. This is a battle that has to be fought and won here in order to prevent this type of authoritarian overreach into the religious lives of providers. I'm Ed Morrissey. Phil Mariani, we'll be right back.
2: Well, what does the left love? The left loves the environment. And it's killing the environment. It's in our water. A test in other countries show that endocrine blockers from chemical abortion pills are in the water.
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4: Hello, I'm Archbishop Gregory Hartmeier from the Archdiocese of Atlanta. 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To you do I come, before you I stand, sinful and sorrowful. O Mother of the Word incarnate, despise not my petitions, but in your mercy hear and answer me. Amen.
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0: Welcome back. This is Ed Morrissey filling in for Drew Mariani today, taking your calls at 888-914-9149. We are talking with Laura Wolkslavis, who serves as counsel at the Beckett Fund. You can, again, find that at beckettfund.org. And we're talking about this medical assistance and dying regimen that the state legislature has passed. Governor Kathy Hochul has signed into law. And from Hochul's statement, again, on the official governor's website, It says, the bill, as passed by the legislature, originally included a number of protections in order to ensure that no patient was coerced into choosing medical aid in dying and that no healthcare professional or religiously affiliated health facility would be forced to offer medical aid in dying. Laura, that's a lie. I mean, they're being required to facilitate this. They may not have to provide the actual medication, but they are being forced to facilitate this, and refusing to do so can result in fines, the forfeiture of operating licenses, and even criminal prosecution. I was reading about this at the Free Press today, and I know that this is something that you're very, very concerned about. It basically means that the people who provide this type of care, and I would argue also the patients who choose a religiously affiliated healthcare service, are being forced to abandon their faith in exchange for the state dictating to people how to end people's lives, and to the point where I think everybody affiliated within the whole Catholic structure from the bishop on down would be unable to actually express their faith in the public square.
1: Yes, that's an excellent point. Our clients here are bringing claims specifically on behalf of their patients too, because what you said is true. The patients in their homes, they have their own constitutional rights. They have the right to associate with people that share their beliefs. They have the right to exercise their religious freedom to die in a dignified way according to their beliefs in the Catholic Church. And, you know, New York legislature said, we passed this law because people should be able to determine how and when they die. Well, if they really believe that, then they need to believe that and allow people who do not want to hear anything about suicide in the lowest moment of their lives when they're hearing very difficult news, if they believe that those people should be able to determine how and when they die, then the law needs to provide the religious protections for those people to go where they do not need to be told at their lowest moment that they should consider suicide.
0: Well, I mean, I have issues with medical assistance in dying anyway, especially because we've already seen how it transforms. Once implemented, it turns into a supposedly beneficent option for those who are in incredible pain at the end of life and simply can't find any other way to deal with it. This is the opening for medical assistance in dying, and it slowly transforms, and sometimes not even all that slowly, into social obligation and then a financial obligation. And all you have to do is look to Canada to see how medical assistance in dying has expanded and transformed itself over the last, 10 years or so into, you know, from, well, this is a last option in extremis for a very limited number of people to the single-payer healthcare system in Canada actively pushing people to choose that option to the point of not offering other options that would suffice to maintain their life. And we've seen a number of these cases.
1: And one thing that is interesting about New York's law is in some of those other countries, the even though their assisted suicide law has been around for a long time, they specifically prohibit a doctor from raising the option of assisted suicide with the patient. Now, you can say that's not an adequate safeguard anyway, but these other countries have an understanding that if the doctors are affirmatively raising suicide as an option, there is going to be an increased push toward utilizing suicide by the patient. So New York has done the complete opposite of that and is now requiring our clients to affirmatively discuss in every single instance of a terminal diagnosis that assisted suicide is an option with benefits.
0: And this is in facilities that presumably patients are choosing. You made this point before the break, that presumably patients are choosing because they're Catholic facilities, because these facilities operate within Catholic doctrine. They're looking for that that religious expression. If they were looking for medical assistance in dying, they would probably choose other facilities, non-religious facilities, secular facilities, where, and again, I don't support it, but where you could actually have that option in New York or in a couple of other states, they would be looking for those types of facilities, not for Catholic, not the Catholic facilities. So why force Catholic facilities, and not just Catholic, other religious or non-religious, other facilities that simply don't want to participate in something like that, why force it? Why are they forcing these facilities to participate in it?
1: Yeah, well, this point you're raising is a really good one, because in order to show that these our clients and others like them have to participate, the government does need to show they have a compelling interest, a very, very significant interest in forcing them to participate. So, and one of the things that we will be demonstrating to the court is that they don't have this interest in forcing these clients in participating, because as you were just describing, there's any number of ways that if a patient does want to pursue this option, ethics of it aside, that there are ways that they can do that. And there is no necessity on the state's level to force these particular facilities into participating.
0: This is just, to me, a commitment to death is what it really feels like. And I know that that's not the legal issue. That's more of a political and cultural issue. But I mean, that's what it looks like to me. And it looks like that they simply will not allow for any choice other than to have this option be presented. And look, I think that this has to do with money. I think this has to, it certainly does in Canada. I think it's also in New York, is that the more you get people to take that option, the less the state has to spend on supporting people in extended care statuses. And so that's my non-legal objection to this. I'll let you respond to that, and then we'll talk about what the next steps are in this case.
1: Yeah, I think our clients just represent the very best in terms of health care and care for the dying. We, the Dominican Sisters of Hawthorne, they provide care completely free. They don't even accept insurance from their residents because their charism is specifically to care for those who are dying of incurable cancer in poverty. So they just really stand as this wonderful bulwark against the idea that the human person should not be given dignity until their very last breath. And we believe very firmly that they are going to prevail here and that they will be able to continue doing their ministries.
0: Well, I'm actually completely confident that they're going to prevail here. I think it may take this going to the Supreme Court before they do, but I am very confident that they're going to prevail on this. So let's talk about the next steps. We've got a couple more minutes left. Let's talk about the next steps on this case. Again, we're speaking with Laura Wolk-Slavis, from BeckettFund.org. What are the next steps here?
1: Yes. So the next steps, the law is supposed to go into effect on August 5th. Not is supposed to, it will go into effect on August 5th. So our next steps, we will be arguing to the court that we need something called a preliminary injunction, which means the state is not allowed to enforce any of these provisions that violate our clients' religious beliefs against them as the lawsuit unfolds. So within the next month, we hope to present those papers to the court and to get relief before the law goes into effect.
0: Laura, is that in federal court, or do you have to start in state court?
1: No, we will be in federal court in the Northern District of New York. So it's a federal court based in the Albany area.
0: So I would say that you're probably better off in federal court anyway in this particular instance, right? Because I think that the federal courts are more oriented to dealing with the First Amendment issues. Not that state courts can't do that, but I suspect that you're better off in federal court. I'll just leave it at that and let you answer the question.
1: Yeah, it is an interesting question that always comes up every time a case is filed, which court you should file in. But we are confident that we chose the better court.
0: Well, and again, I think that you're likely to prevail just on the basis of the precedents that have already been set. We've got maybe about 30 seconds left. Tell us how long you think it's going to be before this thing gets completely adjudicated out.
1: Well, litigation is a long game. It could be a few years, but that is why we are pursuing emergency relief, because we want to get our clients protection now and sit tight for the fight for the next couple of years.
0: Indeed. Laura Wolkslavis from BeckettFund.org. If you want to contribute to the work that they do there, go to BeckettFund.org. I'm Ed Morrissey, filling in for Drew Mariani. We'll be right back.
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12: 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Officials say the man who allegedly set off an incendiary device outside a New York City federal building was anti-ICE and anti-government. FBI Assistant Director in Charge James Barnicle says 43-year-old Andrew Arabaca came to 26 Federal Plaza today looking to injure people.
13: He had two axes, a hammer, a machete, and three knives.
12: A lettuce sample from Taylor Farms that tested positive for cyclospora was a false positive, according to the FDA. NBC's Ann Thompson reports the company earlier issued a voluntary recall of some iceberg lettuce after it was linked to the current outbreak of gastrointestinal illness.
14: The agency is now continuing to investigate the source of the outbreak. Still, the Taylor Farms recall is ongoing, and the company says it has suspended distribution of iceberg lettuce from central Mexico.
12: More than 1,600 people have fallen ill since the outbreak began. President Trump will attend the dignified transfer of two U.S. soldiers at Dover Air Force Base on Tuesday. The soldiers were killed in Iranian attacks in Jordan over the weekend. The attack by Iran also left another soldier missing. Andrew and Tristan Tate appeared in federal court in Miami on Monday, 2 days after U.S. Marshals arrested them on a U.K. extradition request. The brothers are accused of serious sexual offense charges reported by seven women, allegations they deny. They made their first appearance as a judge scheduled their next hearing for July 27th. And Pope Leo XIV made a private visit Sunday to the Abbey of Monte Cassino, where St. Benedict is buried. While on vacation at Castel Gandolfo, the Pope prayed at St. Benedict's tomb, entrusting him with a plea for peace in regions suffering from war and violence. Keeping you connected with the Church and the world 24 hours a day and on the web at relevantradio.com. I'm Brooke Taylor, and this is listener-supported Relevant Radio.
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0: Welcome back, everyone. I'm Ed Morrissey of HotAir.com, filling in for Drew Mariani, taking your calls at 888-914-9149. You know, I love guest hosting for Drew when he's not here. I'm also a big, huge Drew fan. So when he's not, when he's not here, I always miss Drew. But when I get a chance to guest host, it's always a lot of fun. One reason is because we have great conversations on this. We have great conversations with people who have different, perspectives and who are interested in having productive conversations. Debates within, within the bounds of rationality and, focused on how we can do better, how we can serve our world better, all sorts of different things. And it's one of the reasons why I find guest hosting here so edifying, is because I get a chance to have those conversations. I get a chance to try to talk to people of different perspectives. And that is, I think, getting to be sort of a lost art, especially in the public square, but even privately. And I think that as people have adopted politics as a religion, it has become much more difficult for people to have honest conversations. And the reason why I bring this up is, first off, because I just really want to thank Relevant Radio's listeners, because I know the listeners value that. And I know that they value fair play and openness and honesty in this. It's one of the reasons why Relevant Radio is such a great place to be with. But also because I think it's something that is escaping. And here to discuss that is Bryland Hollihand. Bryland Hollihand has spent the last several years speaking on college campuses, debating America's biggest cultural issues, and encouraging young conservatives to engage rather than retreat. In his powerful new book, Make America Talk Again, How to Save Humanity from a Screaming Culture, which just came out last week, Hollihand argues that our greatest national crisis isn't simply political polarization. It's that Americans have stopped having honest conversations altogether. And Bryland, thank you so much for being with us today.
17: Ed, thank you so much for having me. Happy Monday. I'm excited to get to chat.
0: Oh, happy Monday, and I'm excited to have this conversation, because I'm not sure that there isn't a chicken and egg sort of thing here. Have we stopped having honest conversations because of political polarization, or have we gotten politically polarized because we stopped having honest conversations? And I'm not even talking about necessarily restricted to the public square. I think that this is an issue that is in the private sphere, within families, within friend groups, within parishes. I think that we have this issue throughout culture right now, which is we can't talk with each other because of political polarization, or we have political polarization because we can't talk with each other. In the end, it may not even make a whole lot of difference which one's the chicken, which one's the egg.
17: I think you're exactly right. I think we have this flaw in our society today where we're attempting to make government our God. Both sides are absolutely at fault of it. And when you take government and put it in the place of God, in this God-shaped hole in your heart, you're going to rely on that. You're going to revolve your life around that, and you're going to revolve your conversations around that, unfortunately. What, 2 years ago last week, President Trump was shot in a field in Butler, Pennsylvania. 10 months ago, my friend Charlie Kirk was executed on a college campus just for debating. How have we gotten to a point in this country where 250 years in, we result to assassinations, and we result to ranting online, and we result to losing friends simply because we can't talk to each other? I think the whole point of our founders when they created this country in 1776 was a place of free debate. I mean, heck, they even debated more than anybody to found this nation. So we've got to get back to a point where we're going to keep debating if we're going to be a nation for 250 more years.
0: Well, I think you have to first respect the people who are across from you in the debate. Now, you mentioned Charlie Kirk, and I think this is I'm glad you brought up Charlie Kirk, because I was going to bring up Charlie Kirk. Charlie Kirk was trying to model this, and he ended up getting killed for it. He was trying to model this. He would go to college campuses, and I know it was sort of a rally sort of atmosphere, and it was a bit of a gas to have this engagement. But Charlie was serious about the engagement part of this. He wanted to have these conversations. He very much, I think, felt that having these conversations would dial the temperature down so that you wouldn't have violence. Because if you had the conversations, and even if you disagreed, you would at least get a chance to be across from each other, understand each other's humanity, and have some more respect, I think, as well as, Brian, maybe just understanding that disagreements are just one category of human interaction, and that there's plenty of other things that you can talk about. You can talk about your kids. You can talk about football teams, right? Football's coming. NFL football is coming up. College football is coming up. You can talk about that. That politics doesn't have to be the end-all be-all of your life, and yet it just seems like that's what the issue is that it's politics has become cultish, and it throws up its own idols, and it has its heretics, and some people take the heresy to the extreme, that idea, that concept of heresy to the extreme.
17: You're spot on. I want to tell you a story, Ed. I was in the fourth grade, and I started a podcast. And I couldn't get anybody to come on the podcast. And Charlie Kirk happened to be coming to debate on a local campus near my hometown. And so I DM'd him. I reached out thinking, there's no way I can get a hold of this guy. And he came on the podcast, not for the 10 minutes like I asked, but he sat down with me for 30. And we wrapped up. The cameras are off. Him and I are walking out. And I've actually got to go back to class. Like, I skipped class to come out and do this interview with him. And I looked at him, and I said, Charlie, why do you do this? Like, he's walking with armed security. He was, like, close, you know, 20 years old at this point. And I said, why do you do this? Why do you walk onto campuses and debate people knowing how dangerous it is? And he said, well, Brian, it's worth it because we're getting truth out there. And I'll be honest with you, my friend would still be here today if that coward got off the rooftop, put his gun down, got in line and debated him. And Charlie knew that. Charlie knew the risk of this. He knew the threats he was getting. He would still be able to tuck his two babies in tonight when he went to sleep if he sat in the comfort of a podcast studio and ranted about the future of this country. He went out and did something about it, and he changed it. And so I specifically remember a moment after I just received the news of his assassination, and I'm on campus. We have all this security rushing up to us. And as I'm trying to get back to my dorm room and just how horrible this tragedy is, I remember a reporter screaming, are you going to stop? Are you going to stop debating? Are you going to stop speaking because you just watched your friend get shot? And I remember in that moment kind of pausing, and I was like, well, yeah, I could stop. Like, yeah, it would make sense to stop right now. I just saw how dangerous this business is. It would totally make sense to put down the microphone, to go back in the sandbox, to play with my buddies, to worry about homework and girls and school and anything but politics. But Charlie lived and died to get this truth out there. And so more people need to debate, not less. And that's the goal of this book, is to get your audience to just talk. Talk to your neighbor. Talk to your classmate. Talk to your cousin. Have conversations instead of awkwardly biting your tongue. Because you bite your tongue long enough, and eventually it turns into anger that turns into assassinations.
0: You know, I want to say something, too. I mean, obviously, I don't need to get into the whole trial thing with the perpetrator who's on trial right now. I do want to sort of honor the people who were showing up, though. And I hadn't actually thought about this until you just mentioned this. And again, we're speaking with Brian Hollihan and taking your calls at 888-914-9149. Yes, the one guy got up on the rooftop. He was a coward. He shot Charlie because he didn't want to face Charlie, didn't want to engage Charlie. But, you know, people lined up to engage with Charlie. They lined up. Every place he went, they lined up. And those people were choosing words rather than violence. They were angry sometimes. A lot of them were angry. A lot of them may have had closed mind and really just wanted to make their own declaration and, you know, take their ball and go home. But at least they were willing to show up. And I think that that's remarkable. And I think it still shows in its way how much maybe we can hope that we can turn the corner on this and get back to these conversations.
17: No, and you're exactly right. Think of what would typically happen in a moment like that. The entire world watched that assassination. My entire generation could have opened their phones, seen that horrible video, immediately retreated in the corner and said, we're done. We're not talking anymore. We're actually going to just completely stop talking about politics altogether, which would have resulted in more of this, would have resulted in more things like this. Instead, all across the country, the silver lining in a tragedy like this was seeing revival, was seeing people turn to faith, turn to conservative values, turn to just talking again. I remember going back to classes the next week on my campus in Alabama and seeing actual people in dining halls debate at tables, not hostile, not raising their voice, look at each other and be like, I'm pro-life, you're pro-choice. Let's see where we can find common ground or at least understand why we're each on this side of the aisle. Or people would stand on the hallways before classes and be like, hey, man, I saw in class that we both raised our hands for different policies. Let's figure out where we could still work together to advance another policy. Like, people from that tragedy all agreed, this is horrible. How can we prevent this? And it's been 10 months. And it's not easier for those of us that knew him. It gets harder every single day that he's not here. But what do we do? Do we forget about it? Do we say, oh, it was 10 months ago, America's better? Or do we decide we're going to make sure that this never, ever happens again? Because we thought that we left political assassinations in the 1960s, and in the last 2 years, there's been two political assassinations. I don't know about you, Ed, but I don't want to raise my kids in a country where I have to look at them and say, yes, assassinations are normal. If you become vocal and effective enough, they're going to kill you for it. I would like to look at them and say, your First Amendment matters. You live in the greatest country on the face of the planet, and you should be able to say whatever you want to.
0: Let me ask you this. And again, we're speaking with Brylan Hollihand, and he's got a new book, Make America Talk Again, which he discusses this more at length. Let me ask you this. I suspect that part of what's happening here is that prior to social media, I don't want to be the old guy who's shaking his fist at the cloud about social media. I'm on social media. I'm on Twitter all day long. It's part of my job. I also enjoy it, right? I don't really want to get involved in a whole bunch of platforms, so I just pretty much stick with Twitter these days. But it's real easy to curate a hive mind community on social media. And I think the difference being is that prior to social media, you really had to be in you had to be in groups that were not oriented around a single political position or a single ideology. You had to live your life. You know, you had to go to the butcher, you had to go to get your hair cut, and you were constantly being engaged on with people who have different perspectives on life. And I think it just was, people were better prepared for that. I think social media makes it real easy to get isolated into very specific types of groupthink. And I am, there's a second layer to this, and then I'm going to let you respond to this. I also think that our education systems has made it very difficult for people to formulate, or not formulate is the wrong word, but to be prepared to engage with people who think differently than you do, because the type of education that they've gotten has made them very brittle in terms of dealing with contrary opinions. They don't get a lot of it in education. And so when they're out in the real world, you've got those two things going on. Do you think that those are contributing to this sort of brittleness to where people just fall back to violence because they simply feel like they can't win the argument?
17: No, you're right, Ed. And I think a brittle is a good way to describe it. We've spent so much time being taught how not to offend somebody that they neglected to teach us in schools how to just talk to somebody. I mean, we learned every pronoun in the book, but we didn't learn how to understand why they believe this way or think this way or feel this way. We honestly, I mean, I just turned 20 years old last week. We're raised in a generation where politics and faith are taboo. You can't talk about politics or faith at the dinner table. You can't talk about politics or faith out in public or at church or in the classroom. And therefore, we've never practiced talking politics or faith. The only time we practice, to your point, is on social media. And social media, of course, literally is set up with the algorithm to make you see the most extreme on both sides, the loudest possible voices. So that's all we think there is out there. We think that if you have a political opinion, you're supposed to say the most extreme, crazy thing left or right and scream it. There's no talking on social media. There's no, hey, let's find common ground on social media. That doesn't get likes. That doesn't get engagement. So if we practice debate more, maybe we brought back debate clubs in high schools, maybe we brought back speech classes in high schools, if we practice the art of civil discourse, I know this is a crazy concept, we might see civil discourse spread across the country.
0: Well, and again, I think you're right about all of that. I think that the other thing, though, about social media is not only does it reward the extremes, it allows you to curate your community down to only those people who think like you do. I'll give you an example, and this is a different social media platform. When Elon Musk bought Twitter, somebody launched a new platform called Blue Sky. And Blue Sky was going to be this area that was supposed to be for free speech because everybody was convinced that Elon Musk was going to let the nutcases run free and that speech would get trampled. And as it turns out, Blue Sky, not the platform itself, but its users, really just started excluding people constantly because of minor disagreements, even among people who would be normally like-minded in different ways. And it turned into a real exclusion zone. This is, by the way, not just my opinion. I've never been on Blue Sky. It hasn't interested me. There's a ton of reporting on this, including, I think, just last week, which shows that daily engagement has dropped down to really minimal levels on Blue Sky because most of the people who have signed up simply are blocked from engaging other people on there. And it's that curated isolation, I think, that really drives a lot of this, I'd call it neurotic response to people who think differently than you do.
17: And it's true. We've kind of been able to develop our own little echo chambers, whether it be the news station that you watch and you don't watch any other ones, or the book club that you sit with and you don't talk to any other ones, or the lunch table at school that you sit with and you don't talk to anybody else, or the social media accounts that you follow. You can put yourself in this isolated bubble where you never, ever hear the other side.
0: Yes.
17: And you just have this caricature in your head. And that's dangerous.
0: It is dangerous. Now, your book, Make America Talk Again, tell us a little bit about your approach to Make America Talk Again.
17: So the very first chapter starts with something that's a little controversial for people to understand. It's called The Courage to Be Booed. And I remember when I wrote it, my team looked at me and they're like, you're telling people that they need to talk. And the very first thing off the gate is you're telling them is you're going to get booed. And I said, yes, absolutely. Because I debated on 10 campuses last year. And every single campus, people lunged at me, threw stuff at me, screamed at me, you know, harassed us walking into the vehicle. And yes, even booed us. And you have to understand that speaking out comes with a cost, but it's worth it. Now, you might not have that. You might just have somebody in your office that might not like you anymore. Or you might lose a follower on social media, or that friend might not sit by the next day in class. You're going to get booed in some way or another. Understanding that going in, though, grows your skin a little bit thicker and makes you a little bit stronger when you start debating.
0: Indeed. Let's go to the phones. Michelle from California has a question or comment for us. Michelle, welcome to the conversation. Thank you for calling.
18: Hi. As a substitute teacher, I wondered if you had any suggestions to promote conversation in a variety of age groups where they disagree with each other,
17: awesome.
18: And how they can, or we can, as teachers, as substitutes, as parents, can encourage exchange of ideas.
0: It's a great question, Michelle. Thank you, Brennan.
17: The very first thing that I tell parents when they come up and say that their kids don't know how to debate, or teachers say that, you know, they're frustrated with the lack of debating in class, is say it's an older group. Maybe they're around voting age, or maybe it's soon going to be voting age. I practiced it, you know, this time last year in a high school classroom. So this is where this scenario might, you know, specifically apply. You've got an election coming up. For example, we have midterms in November. Have a class where you come in and you start with assassinations and the extreme of how bad it can get. And you look at them and say, to prevent something like this from happening, from JFK to Lincoln to Trump to Charlie, to prevent those assassination attempts, you have to talk to each other. So come up to the board and write the topics that you've seen, whether it be social media, your parents discuss, what y'all talk about at lunch, and make a list. And the students then divide up onto whatever they're particularly passionate about and have a conversation. But you put the little bubbles on the screen that, you know, mimics the volume in the classroom, and say the volume in the classroom gets too loud, that means they're screaming at each other, or their voices have gotten raised in debate, and that means you've got to stop. You know, you've got to move on to something else. To teach them that you can talk to each other about the most extreme things that each person knows about without actually causing conflict, without actually making it unsafe and screaming. And them being able to walk out of that and say, look, me and my buddy might not have found something to agree on, but we talked. Nobody got injured. Nobody got screamed at. Let's try that again. Let's have a conversation the next day at lunch or at recess or when we go home or at sports practice. Because you've now learned that you really can talk to each other without it getting out of hand. And practicing that, whether it be a debate club or a future speech class, is really how we're going to train a generation to get this out of their systems.
0: You know, and I would just add, though, that maybe as a substitute teacher, that would be more difficult just because it's not really your class. And you haven't built the rapport with the student body, with the students in that class. So I would say that, not that you shouldn't be open to that, but I think as a substitute teacher, it might be a little bit more daunting. But certainly teaching, generally speaking, I think it would be a great approach. Now, Barlin, I also want to talk about something that you wrote for the New York Post, I think it was last week, just because this caught my attention, and I found it interesting because I've often wondered about this. Never mind socialism, the rebellious kids are all conservative and love America. So patriotism is the new counterculture, I think is what you're arguing in this New York Post column from, I think it's about 8 days ago. I've often suspected that this might end up being the case, that it's going to be countercultural to be conservative. All of a sudden, we're the rebels, we're hip. Is that truly what's happening on campuses these days?
17: It is, thankfully. I think, Ed, when you scream at people enough that patriotism is dangerous, that the nuclear family is dangerous, that faith is dangerous, people start looking at you like you're a little crazy, and they start asking questions. What my generation realized during COVID is that maybe the government isn't necessarily our best friend, and maybe this whole idea of socialism, hence giving the government more control over our lives, isn't the best idea in the world. And especially when it came time to the 250 this month, when we wanted to sing Happy Birthday to America, to have this big celebration, and we saw the same people that were acting disgusted by waving flags or blowing up birthday candles for our proud nation, then it made us kind of look at, okay, these are the same people telling us to put more trust in them, to, you know, make government the God in our lives. Maybe we should ask some questions there. Thankfully, we've seen a big movement, a big countercultural movement across college campuses. Again, I debated 10 just this year. I've seen it with my own eyes, of patriotism, of more flags flying on campuses, of more students proudly, you know, doing the pledge in class or the anthem at sports games. This is happening, and I'm glad that we're getting some coverage of it.
0: Is it happening because that, just because of the culture generally has leaned left, or is it because specifically campuses have not just leaned left, but have become sort of a closed closed system, a closed ideological system? I'm talking about the official campus, you know, the teachers and the administration. What's your sense of that? Is it just because that's really what they're rebelling against, is the system that's in place in these colleges and universities?
17: It's a little bit of that. It's also between social media, between, you know, some of the influence between, you know, Hollywood or et cetera, that's been in our lives telling us, you know, that it's dangerous to wave the flag or to wear that hat or to support that candidate. And a lot of that happens, and a lot of it's discouraged young people. We've seen the opposite before. We've seen, you know, record low enlistment rates or record low patriotism rates in, you know, since COVID. A lot of young people have believed the lie that patriotism is dangerous and become discouraged by it. And finally, we're seeing some positive news on this, and I hope we see more of it.
0: Do you think that this is causing colleges and universities to reconsider their openness to conservative principles, or at least to discussing conservative principles? Do you think colleges and universities are open to that type of discussion?
17: So, a little history here. A lot of the fruit of indoctrination that we're seeing today was planted during the hippie movement in the early 60s and 70s. We saw this kind of push, activists in professors' clothing, to seek into higher education, and obviously now trickle all the way down to preschool, where, you know, unfortunately kids are taught pronouns instead of ABCs. Is this going to go away just because some young people are moving away from it? I would love to tell you, but I also know that a lot of these institutions follow where the money is. And I think a lot of it's going to go to more where their donor support might be. I'm hoping that we have some people maybe pull money from institutions after we had some of these professors, say, celebrate Charlie Kirk's assassination, or, you know, have a celebration in class after Trump's assassination attempt. Those were disgusting acts. And a lot of those universities acted and fired professors in those cases. How long does it take until some of these donors start pulling funding to prevent more hirings like that in the future? When the money changes, that's when we'll see campuses change.
0: I think it's exactly right. Brightlyn Hollihand has been our guest. His book is called Make America Talk Again, How to Save Humanity from a Screaming Culture. It just came out last week, so go check it out on Amazon and Barnes & Noble and all the places where fine books are being sold.

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9: Welcome back, everyone. I'm Ed Morrissey of HotAir.com, filling in for Drew, taking your calls at 888-914-9149, 888-914-9149. The United States has decided that they are going to take a new tack, if you will, or an expanded tack is probably a better way of putting this, when it comes to terrorism, both domestic and international. Prior administrations, especially the Obama and Biden administrations, focused a lot of their attention on so-called right-wing domestic terrorism, right-wing violence. The past week or so, however, the Trump administration has launched a new effort aimed at tracking down, stopping, and prosecuting left-wing violence. And here in the United States, they specifically were looking at Antifa, but not exclusively so, and arguing that Antifa is actually an international terrorist ring with international financing and international direction. And Marco Rubio was speaking at the, I believe it was the Munich Security Conference, where it's actually a brilliant speech by Marco Rubio, a very compelling speech, ended up getting a standing ovation at the Munich Security Conference, talking about this

0: this thread, if you will, of left-wing violence and the need to address that, as well as addressing violence and all of the and all of its other contexts, terrorism and violence and all of its other contexts. Here to discuss that with us is our friend Ambassador Joseph Sella. He served as the U.S. ambassador to Fiji, Kiribati, Nauru, Tonga, and Tuvalu during the first Trump administration. He also founded the National Catholic Prayer Breakfast. And Ambassador Joseph Sella, welcome back to the show.
1: Well, Ed, great reconnecting with you. It's been one decade since we last corresponded.
0: It's been a while, hasn't it? It's been a minute.
1: Check the archives, and I hope you're well. And life has been good, and I know it has been for you too. So,
0: well, it's been very good, and I hope. First up, let's just catch up a little bit. What are you doing these days?
1: Well, the greatest job ever, being a husband and father, is going along great. I'm now married to my wife, Kristen, for 22 years this year. We have 7 kids now, 4 boys and 3 girls, 20 down to 7. And it's a joy. It's hard work, but it's all worth it. And in the more, I would say, horizontal access, had the honor to serve our country as ambassador and have remained in the fight vis-a-vis the threat the Chinese Communist Party presents really to the free world, but also on our shores here domestically, and continuing on with my consulting work. So it's all good, and grateful for that which God has blessed me, and look forward to jumping into the conversation with you on the threats that are out there.
0: Absolutely. Now, I was actually very impressed with Marco Rubio and his address, which I think you know, people have probably heard clips of it. I think people need to listen to the entire speech. He was very masterful in laying out the threats, and not just the threats on the left, and but all of the threats that the West faces here. And I think that I was actually maybe most surprised at the reception that he got.
1: Yeah, well, I mean, to clarify, I you had mentioned, you were talking about his recent speech, I believe, earlier, I think it was 4 or 5 days ago, correct, in Washington, D.C.?
0: Oh, I'm sorry, yes, and I'm sorry, because there was two different conferences, yes, and I think
1: that... And they were both epic speeches, so yes. I can touch on the one you referred
0: let's do the Munich Security sure. Conference first, yeah, absolutely.
1: Yeah, and really, I posted on this, Ed, and I really filled me full of joy, just a stirring speech. It was a tour de force where... In very unique way, he demonstrated the bedrock of Western civilization, American exceptionalism and strength, and how the United States has a unique leadership role in the free world. And he, I think, offered a worthy critique of, I would say, staid and naive geopolitical leadership that's set in, I would say, post-Cold War, this notion of the end of history from Francis Fukuyama. And I think... mindset that destructively settled in after that, and I would say he really had a commanding delivery of the path ahead to prosperity, and you know, our cherished friends and allies, our oldest friends, that are those being European. So I think it was good to give them a spur in the side, if you will, and really a rousing reception, standing O, in fact, at the conclusion of that speech, Ed.
0: And actually, again, this is somewhat surprising, given that perhaps we've kind of thought that perhaps Europe had given up on Western civilization, and that the massive migration into Europe had created that problem. This is one of, and actually, I wrote a little bit about this. I would guess. Maybe the best way to say it is tangentially on something mm-hmm, else. Mm-hmm. But I was writing about this mm-hmm. It was a comment that I made in one of the final word things that I do, which is that we should welcome the migrant who wants to come to these Western countries, whether it's the United States, whether it's France, whether it's Germany, to because they value the culture that they are entering. But what we should be worried about is a wave of migration that seeks to displace the culture or seeks to dictate to that culture that the culture that they're bringing in is the superior or the culture that needs to be imposed. And I think we've lost sight of the idea of assimilation, for one thing. That's true in the United States. I think it's certainly true in Europe, probably more true in Europe than it is in the United States. But I think we've kind of dispensed with assimilation, the requirement of assimilation, as somehow disdainful of diversity, which is, it's not. But it's really a necessity. Otherwise, what you wind up is a stratified society that where culture breaks down, and with culture, where the institutions start to break down.
1: Yeah, indeed. And wise observation. I'll have to read your final word piece now that you've tipped me off to it. So, I mean, I think you go back to the ancient words of wisdom from St. Thomas Aquinas, who gets into this in the Summa, and talks about, you know, he categorizes the relationship between a nation and foreigners into, you know, peaceful and hostile, and you know, presents, I think, three levels of treatment. I think the assimilation is part of this, but I think he refers to sojourners or passers through. And, you know, there are rare instances, I think, in the modern times to offer safe passage and hospitality from those that are, you know, truly, you know, under the gun and you know, arrangements to return. But then those that are seeking to settle must do so, you know, with the, you know, respect to the native population. And I think he argued against immediate integration into full, you know, civic fellowship, because, as you've wisely pointed out, the unassimilated can certainly endanger the culture, the laws, and the foundational values of the polity. And I think we've seen that. You know, and I think he's I think in his analysis he talks about, I think, foreigners and descendants, you know, being barred full citizenship and voting rights until X generation or what have you, to ensure that organic assimilation, I think he referred to it as, to prevent instability or political instability and societal instability. And certainly, as you pointed out, we've seen that made manifest. And I'll tell you, Ed, when I was in Europe for the first time after I graduated from Hillsdale College, our tour guide was a former diplomat, German diplomat, and we were in Munich. And he went on to describe, he was there during World War II as a young man, and these plotzes in Germany were peaceful thing, places after Mass on Sunday, where family would gather, and they were quiet and peaceful. And this was 1991, and he had this look of dread on his face and wondered what would become of Europe, because we were in a plotz at the time on a Sunday, and it had become an open market bazaar. And loud, and just not this sort of oasis of tranquility, of family, of faith, and of local community that once was there. So I think those chickens are coming home to roost. Unfortunately, I think Europe probably got swept up into some sort of strange political correct dynamic. Certainly, I think we have as well. And, you know, we are not on the footing, I think, that we should be. And I'm grateful for the leadership of President Trump to get us there. A lot of hard work remains, and it's not without controversy.
0: Well, and again, getting back to what Rubio was saying, was that he gave a full-throated defense of Western civilization.
1: Absolutely.
0: And the values that it has created. This was actually my comment. This was a Saturday's. You know, it's a brief comment, so it's. I don't know that you need to go through all the hassle of looking it up, but basically, is that, you know, Western civilization is grounded on Greek, Roman, and Judeo-Christian foundations, right?
1: Yes.
0: And we do not owe anyone an apology for defending the intellectual, moral, theological, and cultural foundation on which our civilization stands. And I think what the problem has been, for the last several decades, is that we've had an elite class that is far more interested in deconstructing that, deconstructing Western civilization, because they want to fundamentally change it. And they want to dispense with all of these foundations, the intellectual, moral, theological, and cultural foundations. And at times you've heard people almost say it out loud. I mean, I think it was Keir Starmer several months ago who said that basically they've been running a 20-year experiment in diversity with this massive migration into Europe. Well, the experiment's failed. They have all sorts of problems in Europe because of it now. And that's what Rubio is responding to. Donald Trump has talked about this too. But Rubio showed up to say, this is part of American policy. We are proud of Western civilization. We are founded on these moral and theological and intellectual pillars. And we should not dispense with them just simply out of either a sense of fad or a sense of shame for occasionally getting things wrong. And
1: they are time-honored anchors that have been the moorings of Western civilization for time immemorial. And those, I think, that have, I would say, hijacked the intellectual elite, even some of the business elite, the intelligentsia, I would say, the so-called, have been this rampage, I would say, of deconstructionism, nihilism, relativism, atheism. And this is, of course, what you get. I mean, I think it's been a managed decline, as I think Secretary Rubio has referred to it, and others have on any number of cases. But there is so much to celebrate, and the ascent of Western civilization on liberty, on law, the arts, science, and you see people who are mobilized on the left that want to tear down a people, tear down principles, nations, and the way of life, and get behind these abstractions. And it was a great to see this other tour de force speech that I think built on his Munich speech, where I would say would go down the annals of history of really an equivalent of what Churchill did in his Iron Curtain speech 80 years ago at Westminster College in Missouri. And then Reagan's tear down this wall speech he delivered at the Brandenburg Gate in 1987.
0: Indeed. We're talking with Ambassador Joseph Sella and taking your calls. When we come back, we're going to talk more about Marco Rubio's two speeches. And again, take your calls. I'm Ed Morrissey, filling in for Drew Mariani. We'll be right back.
2: There are tools that we have, and of course, the most important tool is prayer. And it's prayer to the God of life, the author of life, and we just can never give up on our conversations, give up in our state legislatures, give up in our churches. Life is worth the fight.
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4: Hello, this is Archbishop Bernard Hebda of the Archdiocese of St. Paul in Minneapolis. Let us pray. Remember, O most gracious Virgin Mary, that never was it known that anyone who fled to thy protection, implored thy help, or sought thy intercession was left unaided. Inspired with this confidence, I fly to thee, O Virgin of Virgins, my Mother. To thee do I come, before thee I stand, sinful and sorrowful. O Mother of the Word incarnate, despise not my petitions, but in thy mercy hear and answer me. Amen.
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0: 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We're speaking with Ambassador Joseph Sella, who's U.S. Ambassador to Fiji, Kiribati, Nauru, Tonga, and Tuvalu during the first Trump administration, and talking about Marco Rubio's speeches. And wanted to talk a little bit about, first off, there's a connection here. We were talking about nihilism. We're talking about deconstruction. And his second speech, the speech that had to do with left-wing terrorism, is part of this, right? I mean, it's this is one aspect of that deconstruction. This is a more violent aspect of the deconstruction. And I would argue that he's basically saying that this is basically Red Army faction type of stuff all over again, right? And that Europe has to be part of the solution of putting this down. I was actually surprised in both speeches how open Europe was to listening to what Marco Rubio had to say. I think that perhaps if anybody else got up and said that, they would have just completely discounted it. I was surprised at how well he came across and how well in both speeches Europe has responded to it.
10: Did I lose you?
0: Joe, are you there? I'm not sure if Joe can hear me.
1: I can. Yep, we're good.
0: Okay, good. Yeah, I was mentioning that, you know, both speeches, there's a thread here, right?
1: Because there's connective tissue. Certainly is. Yes.
0: Absolutely, mm-hmm. Right? Because he's talking in the one speech about defending Western civilization, that there's this nihilistic, deconstructive attempt to destroy Western civilization, which you and I were talking about. In the other speech, he's talking about basically left-wing terrorism intended to accelerate that process. And what I was saying was that I was actually a little surprised at how well Europe responded to both of those speeches.
1: It's an encouraging first step. I think there's a great quote from Bismarck who said, laws are like sausages. You never want to see either being made. So it's going to take some reforms on the European part to have this their footing commensurate with the threat. He really planted the flag, I think, of truth for the United States, speaking from our unique role as a exceptional country of moral authority to our old relatives in Europe, planting the flag for truth and just saying, look, you know, we are brothers and sisters here, historically Judeo-Christian roots, common Judeo-Christian roots, and we really have to take a corrective step on this long-standing overdue blind spot to when it comes to Western counterterrorism. And I think there's these fundamentals that have really eaten into the bedrock of who we are as cultures. Certainly we've, you know, been focused on radical Islamic terrorism post 9/11, but this thing that has really crept into our midst, I think for some time, I would say for decades, I probably would say it went back as far as the Wilson administration in the early 20th century, and has scaled since then. And it is not this, It is an abstract ideology, but there are fangs behind those who are wearing masks behind this stuff, and it pervades educational systems, it pervades foundations, I would say it pervades some corporations, and certainly some in our government as well on more levels than one.
0: I would also argue this, and maybe this is goes back to the French Revolution, even, which is Europe has tried to discard its Christian identity.
11: Right? Yeah, true.
0: I mean, and I think that this is a huge part of the issue. They have become relentlessly secular, and the places where you have the worst issues with this, France especially, I would argue, but to a certain extent now the UK, have been secularizing so emphatically. The French are extremely enthusiastic, I would say, about enforcing secularism, is that it really has vacated the connecting, you mentioned connective tissue, right? The connecting tissue of Europe as a part of the Western culture. By kicking that pillar out from underneath it, it accelerates the nihilism, I think, that lies behind this. And I think Marco Rubio was making the point that you really can't do that. You can't survive. Your culture can't survive. Your civilization can't survive without embracing its foundations. And we started off this show talking about the Odyssey and what that meant foundationally for the West. And I think that this is another part of that.
1: Yeah, you mentioned the French Revolution. I think following that, you have Hegelian thought from the Germans. You have Marxism, and then you know a lot of modern philosophers just have run a rampage propagating this. But I think Secretary Rubio was very eloquent in describing what you did as almost, it's almost like a self-loathing, this, Ed, of within certain, you know, with government leaders, I would say, and other leaders in civil society, having what he called as a hatred for civilization itself. It's I think it's done with intent, you know, some things, I think he rightly said, sounds good in concept or theory. But it is really a void, a very bleak world without God, and they wish to vacuum all of the excellence and the nobility that Western civilization and our moorings have been based on, and how we have thrived over the years. And great that he gave that call to action. To those gathered at this ministerial at the State Department, I think it really resonated. That I'm hopeful it will.
0: And again, we're speaking with Ambassador Joseph Sella. Joe, let me put it this way. I mean, we've had slightly over 100 years of socialist revolutions, right? You have, you know, Russia, obviously. You also had Ireland. You had Mexico, about the same time, actually. All of those were in about the same time. You had Southeast Asia, about mid-century. You had Castro, mid-century. And in all of these socialist revolutions have always targeted the church and people of faith. I mean, in Mexico, there was the, Cristo Rey reaction [S2] Yes. [S1] To that. And, you know, in Cuba, they've effectively secularized that as well in order to bring in this sort of redesigned civilization and the perfection of humanity through the socialist model. I mean, this is part of what we're looking at, a softer wave of that in Europe. And I think, again, Marco Rubio is a particularly good spokesperson to push back against that.
1: Indeed, and I think that we don't look too far from our border, even in Nicaragua these days, where you have Daniel Ortega and his wife, as president of Nicaragua again, and his wife, the vice president of Nicaragua. Communists once during the Cold War, communists they remain. And there is an active persecution of the Catholic Church there, and it's disgraceful. And I hope that he will be held to account as he was in the past.
0: You know, I could talk to you for hour or maybe 2 hours, Joe, but unfortunately we're out of time.
1: Understand.
0: Ambassador Joseph Sella. We got to let you get back to taking care of your family. But Ambassador Joseph Sella, again, who served as U.S. Ambassador to Fiji, Kiribati, Nauru, Tonga, and Tuvalu, thank you so much for being with us and discussing this. Look, I mean, I think that the upshot of this, folks, is you really should go back and take a look at what, or take a listen to what Marco Rubio had to say in both of those contexts. They do connect. And I think it shows that you know, the United States is trying to reinvigorate Western civilization. Maybe the Odyssey can help, so go see the Odyssey. I'm Ed Morrissey, filling in for Drew Mariani. Have a blessed evening, folks.
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14: He had two axes, a hammer, a machete, and three knives.
13: FBI Assistant Director in Charge James Barnicle says 43-year-old Andrew Arabaca came to 26 Federal Plaza in New York City today looking to injure people.
14: He poured gasoline onto the ground and ignited it with a lighter and an incendiary device. That device was a firework, a large firework in a canister that proceeded to catch on fire. Pretty big flame, as you've seen on the internet. He is an anti-American, anti-government extremist. We know that from what he said. We know that from what he has said post-arrest. And we know that from what his actions that he tried to take today.
13: He was arrested by the NYPD. Three people suffered minor injuries in the incident. President Trump will attend the dignified transfer of two U.S. soldiers at Dover Air Force Base on Tuesday. The soldiers were killed in Iranian attacks in Jordan over the weekend. The attack by Iran also left another soldier missing. Andrew and Tristan Tate appeared in federal court in Miami on Monday, 2 days after their arrest on a U.K. extradition request. They remain in federal detention on serious sexual offense charges they deny. Wearing tan jail uniforms and handcuffs, they made a brief first appearance. Another hearing is scheduled for Monday, July 27th. And Pope Leo XIV made a private visit Sunday to the Abbey of Monte Cassino, where St. Benedict is buried. While on vacation at Castel Gandolfo, the Pope prayed at St. Benedict's tomb, entrusting him with a plea for peace in regions suffering from war and violence, keeping you connected with the Church and the world 24 hours a day and on the web at relevantradio.com. I'm Brooke Taylor, and this is listener-supported Relevant Radio.
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18: Hello there. Good to be with you on this Monday. I'm a new, calmer self today, I think. See how long that lasts. Hope you had a good weekend. And I did. And the kids and the grandkids were over yesterday, and it was chaotic and noisy and crazy and wonderful, and my ears are still ringing. But that's okay. I'm here now. We've got a whole week ahead of us, a week of great marriage thoughts and tips and advice that I hope you can put to use. And tune things up a little bit, right? So today's show, we're going to focus on the gentleman here a little bit, at least at the beginning of the show, and the six things that happily married men do with great regularity. Six of them, all right? So stay tuned for those. And gentlemen, I promise if you put these ideas to work that I'll share with you today, a few years from now, maybe even less than that, your wife will nominate you for Husband of the Year. I guarantee it. You may want to write these down, though, because the average guy can only hold three ideas in his brain at once, and I got six. So, yeah, I'm in that group, too. So, all right, please be apprised. The content of today's show is solely for educational purposes, not a replacement for mental health diagnosis or treatment. Calling into the show does not establish a therapist-patient relationship with me. But we do place this show and our marriages under the protection of our Blessed Mother, undoer of knots. So please join me in the name of the Father and of the Son and of the Holy Spirit. Blessed Mother, take into your hands the knots that affect married couples, and with your long fingers of love and grace, undo these knots for the glory of God. Visit married couples with your grace, renew their sacramental covenant, increase God's love in them, and strengthen their bond of peace that are with their children. They may always rejoice in the gift of your blessing. Amen. All right, so gentlemen, are you a little frustrated not knowing how to make your wife happy? Do you keep trying and coming up short? Do you keep scratching your head? Do you keep wondering, I don't know what to do? Are you out of ideas? Would you just like a list of things that you could just execute, right? Do you ever find yourself thinking, well, just tell me what you want and I'll do it? If I had a nickel for every time I heard a husband say that, I'd be a wealthy man, right? Just tell me what you want and I'll do it. Okay, I'm going to tell you what they want today, and so you can just do it. If you got a thought or question about that, or you figured out what your wife wanted and you do it and she's perfectly happy, I'd like to hear that story. Give me a call, 888-914-9149. That's our Catholic Order for us. Just call line 888-914-9149. Or you can email me, of course, at Doug@irrelevantradio.com. All right, so let's get into it. All right, now this is a story I came across in MSN.com by Betty McMichael. So here's what she has to say. Decades of marital bliss aren't just luck. They're built on intentional actions and consistent effort. Discover the profound yet practical habits men in the most enduring and joyful marriages practice every day. These aren't grand gestures, but the consistent, loving ways to nurture your wife and your life shared together. All right. So, number one, he listens to truly understand her. That's a big one. Now, did you hear what I said? He listens to truly understand her. It's more than just hearing words. It's about actively engaging, asking clarifying questions, and truly grasping her perspective. This deep listening builds trust and ensures she feels seen, valued, and understood, preventing misunderstandings from festering. Right? I mean, so, and I would add, grasping her perspective and her emotion, grasping where her heart is in whatever it is she's talking to you about, all right? So what are the ways that you can truly listen? And this is really important, and it's I'm going to give you, again, six things to do that says you're truly listening, right? Number one, you can repeat the heart of what she said. Now, word for word, of course, but accurately, something like, so here's... So what I hear is that you felt dismissed, not just annoyed about the change in the schedule, right? So that shows that you kind of caught the meaning beneath the details, right? So again, so this goes to the emotional connection, right? So what I hear is that you felt dismissed, not just irritated, all right? Number two, you ask clarifying questions from a genuine place of curiosity to really understand what she said, right? So, for instance, when you said you felt alone, do you mean emotionally unsupported or physically left to handle things on your own? All right, so when you're left alone, do you mean we weren't connected, our hearts, or physically you were on your own, right? So asking good questions are proof that you're actually paying attention. All right. Number three, you do not immediately defend yourself. Ah, that's a huge tendency on the part of us guys. If someone is really listening, you can stay with your experience for a moment before explaining your own side. All right. Remember, defensiveness is one of the four horsemen of the apocalypse, which are criticism, contempt, stonewalling, and defensiveness, right? A poor listening says, well, that's not what I meant. You misunderstood. You're to blame for misunderstanding me. That's what poor listening, that's what defensiveness sounds like. It's your fault that you're upset because you misunderstood me. Good listening says, I can see how it came across that way, and I'm sorry. I can see how perhaps my tone of voice wasn't quite right, or that I said it so quickly seemed dismissive, or that there was a certain note of sarcasm in my voice. Right? So don't go to defend, go to understand, right? And the problem is we tend to get out ahead of it because us guys, we hate failure more than anything, and that's the deal. Number four, your body language says I'm present. You look at your wife. You're not checking your phone. You're not walking away, sighing, smirking, or rolling your eyes. Your posture says you have my attention. The biggest deal, so the two things here is, A, you've got to maintain eye contact because that says I'm really paying attention and what you're saying is important, number one. Number two, it's, and the thing that gets in the way of all of that is having your eyes looking at your screen. And I get it. The women do this as much as the men, if not more so. And it's the single, I think it's the, physically, the single biggest impediment to good communication is having a screen in front of your face and not paying attention. All right? Number five, you respond to the emotion, not just the facts. Okay? So if your wife says, I had a hard day, and you respond with, that sounds exhausting. What was the toughest part? What can I do for you? That says I'm connecting with you, right? As opposed to, I had a hard day. Yeah, so, well, I did too. What's for dinner? Right? That's not the right way. You respond to the emotion, not just the fact. So you can actually hear the emotion, decipher the emotion. Some guys are kind of clueless in the emotional intelligence category, but with a little effort, you can kind of get the handle of it, all right? And so if you respond to the emotion, that allows you to demonstrate this thing we call empathy, which is a very enduring thing, okay? Number six and final in terms of how to listen well, or how to communicate well, listen well. Six, you remember what matters later. And this is a tough one, especially for guys like me with a short attention span and an even shorter short-term memory. Listening shows up after the conversation, okay? You follow up. You adjust your behavior. You remember the concern. You don't make the same mistake endlessly, okay? Or if you commit that you'll do something, you actually do it, all right? So there you go. So number one, in terms of things you should do to make sure you remain happily married is to truly listen. The six things you do to truly listen are, you can repeat the heart of what she said, you ask clarifying questions, you don't go to defensiveness, you maintain body language and eye contact that says you're present, you respond and connect to the emotion that's behind the words, and you follow up after the fact. Signs you're not really listening. Now here you go, tell me if you do any of these. You interrupt while she's talking. All right, I plead a little guilty to that sometimes. You change the subject. I don't think I do that too much. You minimize. It's not that big a deal. I don't do much of that anymore, but there was a time. You correct details while missing the point. We call deflection, and that's not a good thing. I don't think I do much of that. You jump to advice too fast. Guilty. You make it about yourself. I don't think I do that too much. you use your vulnerability, or use her vulnerability against her later. Okay, so you bring it up later in as a criticism that makes her feel bad, like, oh, I never should have brought it up to begin with. I don't think I do that. You say, I understand, but your behavior never changes. I don't think I do much of that. I try to do it better. I fail quite often, but that's what I try to do. All right, so signs you're not really listening. You interrupt, you change the subject, you minimize, you correct what she says, you give advice too fast, you make it about you and not her, you use her vulnerability against her later, and you say, I understand, but you don't ever do anything different. Okay, there you go. All right, so of the six things men do to make sure they're happily married, number one, you listen to her to truly understand. Number two, you express appreciation often and specifically. Gratitude isn't just felt, it's voiced. Men in happy marriages acknowledge their wife's efforts, qualities, and contributions, both big and small. This consistent recognition fuels her sense of value and strengthens your bond, right? So here's what I would say. How do you show appreciation? Well, verbally, okay? It would be hard to say thank you too often, but, you know, you should try. Go ahead and try to appreciate your wife too much. And when you thank her, you got to thank her specifically for whatever it is she did. Thank you for doing the laundry. Thank you for cooking the meals. Thank you for decorating the house. Thank you for smiling at me when I come home. Thank you for asking about my day. Okay. So verbally, physically, hugs and other non-sexual touching express appreciation. Hand-holding, back rubs, snuggling on the sofa. All these things say you're important to me and I want you to know it. And then behaviorally, things like love notes, doing some chore around the house that she usually does or that she particularly doesn't like all that much. Okay? So express appreciation. It's really powerful to say I appreciate you and to say why you appreciate. Number three, you prioritize quality time and shared experiences over whatever else you'd be doing. So this article by Betty McMichael, she goes on, amidst life's demands, he intentionally carves out time for connection, whether it's a date night, very good idea, a shared hobby, or simply quiet conversation. These dedicated moments are investments in their emotional bank account, fostering intimacy and shared joy. Do not estimate the importance of making deposits in your wife's emotional bank account. You cannot put too much in there, and you put it in there through prioritizing her, through listening to her, and through expressing appreciation, right? So, I mean, my thought is men, we sometimes have the tendency to let our wives take the lead on date nights or movies or finding a babysitter. When we take the lead and carve out time just for the two of us, that sends a strong message of love and priority. It says, you are important to me, and I'm putting you at the top of the list on where I spend my time. And I, you know, I've often said, in a lot of areas, I say it in the employment setting and life setting, but if you want to know what's important to somebody, just look where they spend their time. And, you know, follow them around for a day or two, and you'll find out what's important. Right, and if they come home from work and they get on their tablet and they start playing a video game, or they, you know, go out for a round of golf and they leave their wife at home, well, you know what they value. She needs to be the number one thing you spend your time with when you're not working. Okay, that's how I see it. That's number three. Number four, he champions her dreams and supports her growth. All right, so McMichael goes on and says a true partner activity supports his wife's ambitions, celebrates her successes, and encourages her personal and professional development. He sees her potential and is her biggest advocate, fostering an environment where both can thrive individually and together. Now, I didn't always get this one right, I will tell you that, in the early days, right? But I think this is a pretty important one. It is tremendously uplifting for a woman when her husband supports her dreams. It's easy for a woman to lose her identity, especially when she becomes a mother, not that that's not part of her identity, But her day is filled up with relatively mindless, repetitive tasks, such as changing diapers, feeding babies, doing laundry, cooking meals, vacuuming, etc., etc., etc. Okay. When we support our wives in doing things that bring meaning into her life as an adult, that will bring joy into her life outside of her role as a mother and wife. And that's an extremely powerful way to convey love, right? So encouraging your wife to go back to school if she wants to, or take a class, take an art class or a sewing class or whatever, join a bowling league. I mean, whatever it is she would like to do to support that sends a powerful message of love and support. All right. Let's see. Number five. So this is pretty critical as well, according to McMichael. He takes responsibility and repairs the damage quickly. Okay. She says, no relationship is perfect. When conflicts arise, and they will, he's quick to acknowledge his part, apologizes sincerely, and I would add specifically, and actively works towards resolution. This humility and commitment to repair prevents resentment and keeps their emotional connection strong, right? So the one thing that I know for sure about your marriage is there's going to be conflict. You're going to get on each other's nerves. You're going to say something dumb. You're going to say something hurtful, probably not intentionally, but you're still going to do it. You're going to say something neglectful or without really thinking about what you're saying, and you're going to hurt your spouse. Saying, I'm sorry, please forgive me, is an extremely difficult thing for a lot of men to say. You know, it's in our DNA to hate failure. And to admit we failed in an area that caused our wife pain is a really tough thing for a lot of guys. In my opinion, the three words that express love the most convincingly are not, I love you. They are, I'm sorry. Admitting you blew it and hurt the person you love most in the world sends a very powerful message to your wife. And I would encourage you to do that. And on a side note, you know, how many different ways can you say I love you? And come up with a few different ways to say I love you and, you know, spice it up a little bit, vary it. And lastly, number six, he embraces evolution and adapts together, all right? So according to McMichael, long-lasting marriages aren't static. They evolve, right? Good husbands understand that both of you will change over the decades, and he actively engages in growing with his wife. You adapt to new life stages, challenges, and dreams as a united front, continually rediscovering each other. So, yeah, I mean, for sure, right? And I tell you what, my wife and I are about to go into a very different and, for me, a little bit of a frightening stage in our life. And I, by the end of the week, it looks like we will officially be empty nesters. And that'll be the first time in 43 years we haven't had at least one child hanging around. And that's going to be a big change. I mean, 43 out of 46 years, we weren't alone. And now we will be again. And there's going to be adjustments that are going to come with that. And I don't know what all they're going to be, and neither does my wife, and trying to anticipate, okay, what's that going to be like? You know, it's going to be different. And so we're going to need to adapt and evolve and figure it out as we go, right? But I think adaptability and flexibility are hallmarks of a great marriage. One of the exercises that I often ask my couples to do is to dream about what they would like their life to be in 5 years or 10 years or 20 years. There's something very unifying about planning out the future together. We tend to move towards what we think about. And so if I can help my couples form a joint vision of the future, they're going to subconsciously move towards that vision of the future, which is very unifying activity for the present, because we're planning a future together which implies they're actually going to want to be together in 5 years or 10 years or 20 years. And it creates this positive expectancy that 5 years from now, we're going to be doing something kind of cool. And we're going to want to be doing it together. All right. So embracing the evolution and the changes that life will naturally bring. All right. So there you go. Those are the six things that men who stay happily married for decades tend to do. Let me review them real quick. Then we'll take a break and going to get back. We're going to look at an email from a guy who's trying to figure out his dating situation. Be interested to see if you have any thoughts about that. So here we go. Number one, he truly listens to understand, expresses appreciation often and specifically, prioritizes quality time with his wife and shared experiences, champions her dreams and supports her growth. He takes responsibility for his share of the conflicts and the disharmony and tries to repair the damage quickly. And he embraces the fact that they're going to have to evolve and adapt together as they go through life. All right, gentlemen, I hope you found some value in that. Ladies, if your husband wasn't around, you may want to, like, just, you know, perchance be listening to the podcast, the replay of this thing, when he is around. See what he says. Hope you enjoyed that. Hope you took away a good idea or two from that. We're going to take a quick break. We'll be right back. You're listening to Marriage Unhindered. I'm your host, Doug Hinder, licensed marriage and family therapist. Love to have a conversation with you about whatever's going on in your mind. If you have any thoughts about those things that good husbands do, I'd like to hear about that. 888-914-9149. Don't go away. We'll be right back.
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0: Great rejoin, Jim, with the Turtles. The Turtles, right? Is that the Turtles?
1: That is correct.
0: That's the Turtles. I can remember, I'm not going to give you the details, but I remember exactly where I was the first time I heard that song. And I had to have been like 7, 8 years old, maybe 9, something like that, when that song hit. So I remember it. Maybe that was what got me on my trajectory to being a marriage therapist.
1: It's a classic.
0: It is. It's one of the all-time best. Welcome back to the show. I'm your host, Doug Hinder, licensed marriage

you'd like some thoughts on, give me a call or send me an email, 888-914-9149 or doug@relevantradio.com. All right, so I got an interesting email here from a young man, and I'd love to hear your thoughts on this, you think I got it right or got it wrong. But so here we go. My girlfriend and I have been officially dating, and that's this thing with this younger generation. I was never that way when I was dating. Like, it just, all of a sudden, you didn't have to declare it. It was just, yeah, it was it. You're an item, you know. All right, officially dating for a couple of weeks, but saw each other for a while before making things official. We made it clear in the beginning that we both wanted to have open communication and keep things transparent. Over the weekend, she started a conversation and told me she thought I was a great friend and had been doing everything well, but that she doesn't really have feelings for me yet. She said she talked to her sisters and they told her to give things a little more time to develop. Sounds like good advice to me. She said she wanted to put that out there because it was on her heart. I would say I don't have strong feelings for her yet either, but probably more than she does. All right. Logically speaking, everything else works out very, very, very well. Personalities, strengths, interests, hobbies, lifestyles, goals, desires, faith, morals, and values, and just being able to be good friends. Well, that's a pretty nice list. I know God will provide the grace and strength to do whatever He is calling me to do in life. True. Whether this relationship works out or not. But do you have any suggestions for me to keep this thing going the best I can? Yes, I do. She goes on. She did admit it might be her own problem of not allowing herself to give or receive love because of past wounds. Very interesting. He goes on. I've been experimenting with things to try to woo her, but it's been a little tough. I hold doors and open car doors to which I get a thanks. But when I brought her flowers, she thought it was nice, but a little weird at first. Okay. I pay for dinner. Good. And ice cream. Good. When we go out and she tells me that it's nice, but I don't have to do that. Okay. I've been trying to figure out her love language. And when I noticed that she likes hugs, I asked her if her love language is physical touch. She said yes, but doesn't really like hand-holding, public affection, or kissing, just hugs. So that's what we do. Very good. No problem there. I'm fine with moving slowly in a relationship, but that conversation kind of made me feel like our relationship is a ticking time bomb. Is there much I can do besides pray for our relationship? Thank you. All right. You know what? Thank you for this email. I think there's a lot here that I'd like to cover that I think is important for dating couples or young couples or high school couples to know about, right? So I think it's great that she was honest with you about not having strong feelings yet. It's a difficult thing to say, which speaks well to her integrity and her honesty, right? So overall, I see that as a net positive. You go on to say that you don't have strong feelings for her yet either, but probably more than she does. That's really pretty typical and normal at the start of relationships. It usually isn't equal in terms of attraction, and that's perfectly okay. You know, that's just how that goes. That's not a red flag. That's just life. Secondly, you say that everything else works out very, very, very well. Well, that's a really good thing, and I like the fact that you're placing this in God's providence, and that He'll make it clear whatever He's calling you to do with your life, your relationship. That's perfect. So far I just see green lights, my friend. But then you state that she admitted she might be her own problem and be struggling with allowing herself to give and receive love because of past wounds. This is a wonderful insight on her part. Sounds like she could really benefit from talking with someone about those wounds to see if she can get those healed. Those wounds are going to be present whether she's dating you or somebody else or decides to live a celibate life. It's in her best interest to figure out what those wounds are and get about the difficult work of healing them. This is not work that you will be able to help her with, at least not much, but perhaps you could use that statement of hers as a springboard to have a conversation
where you might encourage her to talk to somebody about that, see a therapist or a counselor or somebody to help her figure out what those wounds are, because they are going to

0: to impact the rest of her life. And so better to kind of get on it. The fact that she acknowledges that is a really positive sign. So far, it's a positive sign. Then you say, you've been experimenting with many ways to woo her, but it's been a little tough. So my advice here is, forget about trying to woo her. Forget about that, okay? There are four different loves that are very important in a marriage, and they are, one, philia, the love of friendship, okay? Two, storge, the love of kindness. Three, eros, which is physical love, physical attraction. And four, agape, sacrificial love. So you got friendship, kindness, physical, and sacrificial. All right. My advice to you is focus intently on the first two. That's friendship and kindness. You know, work hard and focus on deepening your friendship with her. You say you have similar personality, strengths, interests, hobbies, et cetera, et cetera, et cetera. Great. Continue to focus on those things that you have in common and to develop those at a deeper level, right? Strive to become her best friend, right? Her go-to person, her safe harbor. Don't worry about her love language. Don't worry about the physical touch or the hugs or the hand-holding. That will come in time. Let her take the lead on that stuff. Focus on just spending time with her, doing the things you both enjoy and getting to know her at a deeper level. Okay. You also said you hold doors open and car doors. That's great. Those are acts of storge love. Those are acts of kindness. Continue doing those things without any hidden agenda. Just continue to treat her with great kindness because that's the kind of man you are. There's the deal, right? All right. And finally, I don't believe this relationship is a ticking time bomb at all. Best case is you end up with a wife. Worst case is you end up with a good friend. Either way, you win, my friend. Either way. So there you have it. I wouldn't worry about it too much. Focus on the friendship and the kindness. And, you know, let God's providence take care of the rest. All right. Hope you appreciate those thoughts and find some value in those. All right. Hey, so we've got a caller down in New Mexico. Let's go talk to Steve. Hey, Steve, thanks for calling into the show.
1: Hey, thanks for taking my call.
0: Yeah. What's up?
1: I have a question. So my wife and I are kind of psychologically polar opposites. I'm very much an introvert, and she's very much an extrovert.
0: Yeah.
1: And I feel like I'm a good man, respectful, mm-hmm. take care of the family, but somehow it's just not enough for her from an emotional standpoint. How can I navigate through that?
0: Yeah. All right. So what's her complaint? Why do you think it's not enough for her?
1: She says that she's not feeling enough of an emotional connection.
0: Mm-hmm. And what is it that she would like you to do for her to feel a deeper emotional connection?
1: That I don't know.
0: Okay. There you go. There you go. All right. So that's the first order of business is let's figure that out, right? So my thought is to have that conversation with him, say, okay, what is it that you would like me to do so that you feel the depth of my love? Because I love you very deeply. You're not feeling that, which means I'm not getting this thing expressed in a way that resonates with you. And I'd like to know what that is so I can do a better job of it. Right? And then get some specifics. Yeah, go ahead.
1: Yeah, I think part of it is I'm in my mid-60s now, and so my, you know, I suffer with ED, and my desire from that standpoint is not what it used to be.
0: Sure. Okay. All right. And is she about the same age as you?
1: She's a little bit younger. She's 10 years younger.
0: Okay. All right. All right. So she's desiring a little more physical intimacy. So your desire is less. Is your, how can I say this? Is your ability not what it used to be as well?
1: 100%.
0: Okay. And have you seen a doctor?
1: I have.
0: Okay. And is there anything that can be done to change that, to address that issue?
1: Well, it's always pharmacological.
0: Mm-hmm.
1: But, you know, the issue that I run with her is it's when you hand me a cake, a pill, and it's a timing issue. And then she pushes back and says, well, she doesn't want to make it about physical. She wants it to be more intimate.
0: Mm-hmm.
1: And, that piece, I can't control it because it's at that point, it's a timing issue.
0: Yeah. So she wants things to be a little more spontaneous. And
1: that's correct.
0: Okay. So she wants more spontaneity, but that probably isn't a realistic goal based on physiologically what's going on right now for you, right?
1: That's correct.
0: All right. So, okay. So that's a bit of a tough one. So again, I think you need to have a conversation about how she can feel more deeply connected, because there's more going on than just the physical expression of love, okay? So there's got to be other things as well where she needs something that you've not been delivering, or at least not to the level that she would desire. The physical is going to be a piece of that. And I think part of that conversation goes, you know what, I really want to be able to enjoy that part of married life with you. Here's the reality of the thing, is that we may end up having to kind of like schedule this thing sometimes. And I realize that's not spontaneous, but, you know, it can bring its own rewards with it as well. If we kind of plan it out, we have a nice dinner, you know, et cetera, then maybe, you know, things can just kind of proceed normally. How long have you been married, Steve?
1: We've been married 14 years.
0: 14 years. All right.
1: Yeah.
0: Okay.
1: Yeah.
0: And so her frustration. Go ahead.
1: And part of my frustration is, admittedly, I'm very much an introvert.
0: Mm-hmm.
1: And so trying to express feelings in a way that maybe she wants, I have a hard time with it.
0: Mm-hmm. Okay. Why do you have a hard time with it? What gets in the way? What stops those words from coming out of your mouth?
1: Oh, gosh. I couldn't even tell you. It's I was always kind of like that shy little introverted kid, and that's just kind of what my persona is.
0: Okay. So that's introversion thing has been around since, like, forever.
1: That's correct.
0: Yeah. All right. And, of course, you knew that when she married you, but... Were you thinking?
1: 100%.
0: Yeah. Okay. All right. So, but now here you are 14 years in, and she's like, yeah, I mean, I knew what I was getting into, but now that I'm in it, boy, it's a little bit tougher than I thought it would be.
1: Correct.
0: Okay. Yeah. That's a tough thing. So, I think it was Friday, I kind of talked about the backstory of Jim Croce's song, I'll Have to Say I Love You, in a song, because he wasn't getting the words out, so he wrote the song. What about, are you a good writer? Could you write her some love notes? Could you write her a love letter? Could you express your feelings in writing easier than you could verbally?
1: I've never thought of that, but probably.
0: Yeah. And I think, yeah. Because it sounds to me like you do love her, and you're frustrated that you're not able to give her what it is that she would like. So maybe a love letter could do it. Maybe, you know, that's a way to at least let her know that you really care about her and her feelings and the love you have and the marriage, et cetera. So you could do it that way. Maybe a gift from time to time. Okay. Could be helpful, right? So, and I think, you know, another idea perhaps it would be, you know, forcing yourself to get out of your introversion, right? So sometimes we kind of give into it because that's the comfortable place, because that's where I feel comfortable. But you've got the ability to get out of it. The problem is it's exhausting to do something. You know, extrovertedly is exhausting, but you can do it, and you just got to be able to rest up afterward because it just takes everything you got out of it, right? So, maybe I mean, you know, I mean, you know, maybe she wants to go out to dinner more often, or she wants to go dancing, or she wants to go to movies. Is that part of her frustration?
1: No, I think it's at a much more deeper level.
0: She needs a more heart-to-heart connection, yeah.
1: That's correct.
0: Yeah, okay. Well, my hunch is, okay, so I guess, you know, maybe the whole Cyrano de Bergerac kind of thing, right? Like, just write out how you love her and then rehearse it and then tell her. It may not be the most spontaneous thing in the world, but, you know, you can sit her down, you know, after dinner, and you can look at her and say, I've been thinking about this, and here's what I want you to know. And maybe if it isn't the smoothest, at least she knows you put the effort in to try to do it. And, you know, maybe that'll be very meaningful for her.
1: Mm-hmm.
0: So I would say practice. You know, I would say, listen, okay, so we'll wrap this up. I got to take a break. But ask her what it is she needs from you specifically for her to feel a deeper emotional connection. She needs the physical intimacy. Okay, you can negotiate how that's going to look now because things have changed physiologically. Okay. What else do you need besides that, though? And maybe she just needs you to smile at her and ask her how her day went when she gets home at the end of the day. She needs you to take an active interest in this, that, or the other thing, or ask her about the kids, or whatever it is, right? But find out exactly what she needs and say, you know what? I'm going to do my best to deliver that to you. Some of it might be easy for you. You just hadn't thought of it. Some of it might be difficult, and you're going to have to practice it and rehearse it. But get some answers to that. And even the fact that you're just asking the question will tell her that I really love you and you're important to me and I want to get this thing right. And I'm not too old to, you know, I'm not too old of a dog. I can still learn some new tricks. So those are my thoughts, Steve.
1: Okay.
0: All right.
1: Okay, appreciate your advice.
0: I'm glad you called. Good luck with that. All right. Take care. Thanks for calling in. Yeah, there you go. I mean, it's tough. Introverts versus extroverts, and that can be a pretty difficult thing. But there you have it. All right, time to take another break. You listen to Marriage Unhindered. I'm your host, Doug Hindert. We'll take a quick break. Come back. We'll take some more calls if we have any. If not, I got some more emails that you're going to find interesting. We'll be right back.
2: God created something in the family dynamic and the raising of children that is a beautiful picture. It's a picture of the church. So there's an eternal representation here in this. And if we can put forward that message and help people see it and live it as an example to the culture around us, I think it goes a long way.
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4: Hi, this is Archbishop Joseph Nauman of the Archdiocese of Kansas City in Kansas. 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
0: 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All right, welcome back to Marriage Unhindered. I'm your host, Doug Hinder, licensed marriage and family therapist, talking about all things marriage-related. You got a question, got a problem you want to talk about, give me a call. And love to, you know, see what I can do to help out your situation. 888-914-9149. All right. Got another email here the other day, which is rather interesting. And it's a chance to pass on a little doctrine as well. So I thought I'd tackle this one here today. So from a woman says, I grew up in the Catholic Church and went to Catholic schools through eighth grade. I always thought I'd get married in the church. However, my now husband of 31 years had previously been married and had a child from his previous marriage 31 years ago. We found out quickly that in order to be married in the Catholic Church, my husband would be required to annul his previous marriage. That did not sit well with me because my husband had a child from this marriage. I never really received a good explanation or closure on the subject and would like to hear your perspective on the issue. Doesn't seem right to, and in quotes, retroactively null and void a marriage that a child was born into. I've since moved on from the Catholic Church due to this issue. I just couldn't get past this issue. We became members of the Lutheran Church, where all of our kids attended school through eighth grade. Please help me understand the Catholic perspective. It has bothered me for 31 years. Wow. That's a long time. That's a long time. And I get it. Man, that's a tough thing. So thank you for your email. There's a lot of confusion out there about what annulments are all about and how the process works in the church, right? And so I appreciate the opportunity to bring some clarity to that, right? So it's important to get the terms right. First is the proper term is declaration of nullity, not that it got annulled or that it's null and void, but it's a declaration of nullity. It means the church has judged that the marriage, although it may have looked valid on the outside, was missing something essential from the beginning. So the U.S. Council of Catholic Bishops says annulment is an unfortunate word because the church does not make a marriage null. Rather, a church tribunal declares that the marriage thought to be valid, fell short in at least one of the essential elements required for a binding union. So the church does not retroactively null and void a marriage. The church does not say the marriage was real, but now we're canceling it. No. The church says after investigation, we judge that a valid sacramental marital bond was not actually created at the time of consent, right? So a civil divorce says a legal marriage has ended. A declaration of nullity says the valid bond did not exist from the beginning. So for a valid Catholic marriage, several essentials must be present. In simple terms, freedom, were both people free to marry, which your husband was actually not free to marry if his first marriage was valid. Capacity, both have the psychological and personal capacity to enter into marriage. Knowledge, they both understood what marriage is. Intention, they both intended a true marriage. Lifelong, faithful, open to children. They both consent. They both truly give themselves in marriage. And it's got the right form. For Catholics, that means the marriage was celebrated according to church law. Okay? The church presumes marriages are valid unless proven otherwise. So, in your case, the church presumes that your husband's first marriage was valid. Therefore, he was not free to enter into a second marriage because that would be adultery. And our Lord was very clear about that when he said, basically, if you marry a divorced person, that you commit adultery. And of course, the church cannot bless an adulterous marriage, right? And that makes perfect sense, of course. So this is where an investigation by the church tribunal comes in. The tribunal investigates the situation at the time of the first marriage. And if it determines that one of those essential elements was not present, then they issue a declaration of nullity, which says the marriage was not valid from the beginning. Therefore, you're free to contract a valid marriage in a church. And it sounds like this is the situation with your husband. Let me also respond to your sentence that it doesn't seem right to retroactively null and void a marriage with a child born into it. The existence of a child has no bearing on whether or not the marriage was valid. Some people voice concern that if a marriage was determined to be invalid, that would make the children illegitimate. The Catholic Declaration of Nullity does not make children illegitimate. Church law says clearly children born of a marriage that was putative are considered legitimate. A putative marriage is one that was entered into in good faith by at least one of the spouses, even if the latter was judged invalid. So let me end again by thanking you for email. I would most strongly and compassionately urge you to once again considering having the diocesan tribunal look into your husband's first marriage and make a determination as to its validity. Should the determination be made that something was lacking in your husband's first marriage, that would open the doors for you to have your marriage convalidated in the church and then come back in a full communion with the church of your childhood. And that would be a great thing. And my hunch is that would bring a great deal of joy and peace into your life. So I hope you enjoy that. All right, we've got another caller we'll get to real quick before we're out of time. Let's go to Mary in Michigan. Hey, Mary.
10: Hello, Doug. I had to call in after the last gentleman who was talking about how he was an introvert.
0: Yeah.
10: And I wanted to compliment you because I have become a better wife just from listening to this show.
0: Thank you.
10: You have given us so many tips along the way on ways that we can strengthen our marriage daily. And yeah. One of them is compliment her. Compliment her daily. Find a reason to compliment her. And then, you know, you've talked about John Gottman a lot, and John Gottman says, you know, kiss each other daily.
0: Yeah.
10: And when you do kiss, hold it for 10 seconds to get that oxytocin going, you know?
0: Yeah.
10: These are things that we've done, and I just wanted to add it to his repertoire of what he's doing. You know, laugh. See if he can figure a way to get them laughing. You know, It's all good.
0: I love that. Yeah. So yeah, a corny dad joke would be good. Yeah, a 10-second kiss, a 20-second hug, those are really good things. Yeah, and introverts can kiss as well as extroverts, and they can hug as well as extroverts. So, Mary, God bless you. Thanks for calling in and for those words of wisdom. That's one of the things I love about this show is we get some wonderful listeners who call in with their own, you know, kind of their own secret formula that everybody can benefit from. So I appreciate your call. Yeah. All right, Mary, thank you.
10: Thank you, Doug.
0: Oh, God bless. All right, that's wonderful. All right, so we're down to the last couple minutes. All right, so let's get to the 1 minute to a rekindled marriage for today. This one I titled, Do Their Least Favorite Chore, right? Often, love often looks like folded laundry or an empty dishwasher, all right? So serving where your spouse is weary, right, where she or he's exhausted, says, you know what, your peace, your rest matters to me, right? And if I can lighten your load a little bit, I'm going to take care of that, right? So here's the deal. Today, pick one chore that your spouse dislikes and do it for them today. Here are some random thoughts. Fold the laundry, or just do a load of laundry for that matter. Load the dishwasher, or empty it if the dishes are clean. Clean the bathroom, or the bathtub, or the shower stall, or the toilet. Wash the car, run it through the car wash, vacuum the carpet. Give the dog a bath and trim his nails. There you go. Just some thoughts, 1 minute. All right, we always end with a memorare for that couple that's going to have a big problem here tonight, and they're going to need a lot of grace to get through it. I'm going to put that grace at the disposal of our Blessed Mother. So please join me. Remember, O most gracious Virgin Mary, that never was it known that anyone who fled to thy protection, implored thy help, or sought thy intercession was left unaided. Inspired with this confidence, we fly to thee, O Virgin, O Virgins, our Mother. To thee do we come, before thee we stand, sinful and sorrowful. O Mother of the Word Incarnate, despise not our petitions, but in thy mercy hear and answer us. Amen. All right, have a great night, everyone. Thanks for being part of the show. I will look forward to connecting with you again tomorrow. Have a great evening.

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2: 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That's kfc.org/relevant. President Trump will attend the dignified transfer of two U.S. soldiers killed in Iranian attacks in Jordan over the weekend. The dignified transfer will take place at Dover Air Force Base on Tuesday. 19-year-old Isabella Gonzalez of Texas was killed on Friday, while 25-year-old Tyler Freehan of Hawaii died on Saturday. The attack by Iran also left another soldier missing. The World Cup is over, and while it will take time to get exact numbers in, Miami-Dade County Mayor Daniela Cava is touting what she says was record-breaking business for some during the more than month-long event.
3: But it's not just the short term, it's the long term. Because again, our visibility to the world means more people are coming back. It means that people discovered venues even here that might not have been part of their usual routine.
2: Andrew and Tristan Tate appeared in federal court in Miami on Monday, 2 days after their arrest on a UK extradition request. They remain in federal detention on sexual offense charges they deny, wearing tan jail uniforms and handcuffs. They made a brief first appearance as their attorney said they will fight extradition. Second Lady Usha Vance gave birth to a baby boy yesterday, making Vice President J.D. Vance the first sitting VP to welcome a child while in office. In a statement, the family sharing that Usha and the baby are healthy and their three children are overjoyed. And more bear encounters are happening close to home. Monica Nelson reports there were close to 1,000 bear attacks in the U.S. last year alone.
4: The highest total of any country. And according to USA Today, half of those encounters happen near people's homes or backyards, not deep in the wilderness. Wildlife officials say the best protection is always staying alert, securing food and trash, removing bird feeders, and just giving bears plenty of space.
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8: Are you trying to conceive but facing infertility? Maybe it's your sister, your best friend, your daughter, your daughter-in-law. What about when a baby doesn't come? How do you keep your faith, understand your identity as a woman? Well, my guest, Lee Sneed, is a mother through adoption, but she has her own story to tell of facing infertility. She'll be joining me in just a few minutes here, speaking of children. My three-year-old has been digging her feet in as her personality develops. Maybe it's just three. Three is actually my favorite age, my least favorite age so far is four. We'll see if that's also with her, but it's been somewhat amusing and difficult to work with. But just the other day, there's a sweet woman from the church who loves my kids. And so when she sees them here and there, she has a little puppet and a chapstick in her purse that she loves to show my kids. And each of them has theirs and it's labeled. Well, my three-year-old is playing with hers as she's visiting this older woman from church. And she decides that when the lady asks for them back, because she keeps them in her purse with the candy and all the good fun stuff, three-year-old goes, "No, I'm putting this in my jewelry box." She quickly shuts her jewelry box and goes stomping up to her room. And I was flabbergasted by the no and the determination. And so the woman explained, okay, but your sisters will be in my purse. When she sees me, she gets to play with it. But if you keep this, you won't have something to play with when you see me. And she goes back into her room, closes the door, and hides her jewelry box. Just determination of this little one, and you know, the little choices they make. And so she started hollering all over the house because my husband took away the chapstick and puppet from her that was in her jewelry box. So she came fuming down the stairs this morning, blaming everyone for her missing chapstick and puppet. And I said, oh, you got to go talk to your dad about that. I was dodging the bullets here because they were coming from this little three-year-old, and he told her that she stole and was disrespectful, even though she didn't quite steal, but he walked through it with her of how close that is when someone else has something that they let you use, might even be considered yours. He was walking through the implications, but this little girl walks up and goes, Mommy, I need a puppet and a chapstick. And the stories with this one have just absolutely been slaying me. Meanwhile, my one-year-old is climbing everywhere. Can I just say that for a moment? Climbing everywhere, and now he's climbing up into his sister's high chairs, balancing on tiptoes at a diagonal, and has started painting. I removed him three times today. He's also climbing up onto the slopes and straight up brick walls. This is not what my girls did. We're on a whole new boy zone, so welcome to just a little glimpse of what's happening over here. My guest today is Lee Sneed. She's a mother through adoption. She writes about infertility, suffering, and discovering God's pain through unexpected paths to parenthood. She draws from her own experience with infertility over the last 20 years and encourages couples to find hope and purpose rooted in Christ rather than defining themselves by their ability to have biological children. Her book that recently came out is titled Infertile But Fruitful. Check it out. Maybe this is for you, your sister, your daughter, your daughter-in-law. This is a really important resource as infertility is on the rise, and we're having to reconcile, do we follow the Catholic Church when this happens? Do we despair? Or do we just look at our bodies as if our bodies don't work? Again, Lee Sneed is with me. Lee, I am so happy to have you on. I'd love to just start a little bit about maybe your story. When you got married, maybe briefly how you met your husband and your attitude going into marriage and what you did or didn't know about your own fertility.
9: Sure. Thanks for having me, Timmy. I'm really happy to be on your show. And I love talking infertility. I can talk about it all day long. So, yeah, and I love actually talking about the beginning of my relationship with my husband, because those were happy memories. We met in college, really young, my freshman year, his junior year. We were, you know, a dating couple pretty much by, I think, Christmas of that year. And we both had had, you know, sort of incomplete catechesis, you know, growing up, different things, but we had both had some experiences right before we met each other that sort of let us be really open to God's grace. And we're both really getting just deeper into our faith. We spotted each other at Mass. That was sort of part of the courtship, and going to Mass together eventually. And we really had our eyes set. It became clear that this is what, you know, we really both wanted, kind of the same things out of life, even though those weren't the things that were necessarily, you know, mirrored to us or encouraged. We definitely didn't come from families who were encouraging us to get married young, but we did. As soon he went to law school after he graduated, and then I followed. I graduated 2 years later, and we got married right very soon after I graduated. And, you know, I think we were sort of learning things as we went along. We had some kind of comically strange pre-Cana lessons from a nun that wanted to be a priest. Yeah.
8: Oh, no. There's always something in pre-Cana or marriage prep. Always.
9: Always. Yeah. And I didn't realize that at the time. I just, you know, was like, okay, this is one thing we have to do. And, again, we weren't we weren't raised in like a really sort of orthodox, everybody's Catholic kind of, you know, upbringing. And so we, you know, I really didn't know. Carter knew a little bit more than me. But, you know, all we had a family priest who was going to marry us, and he was just sort of nagging us. And we're just like, okay, fine, we got to find somebody who can do this. And so we did. And it was, yeah, if you cried a lot about not being able to want to be a priest. Anyway, so that was kind of a distraction. But again, it was just sort of a box to be sort of ticked off. It was good to do, I guess, sort of those worksheets and stuff. I think it's far more expensive now. This is, you know, in 1998. So hopefully things have improved, at least on, you know, the hard materials front. Yeah, and then we, you know, we got married. But I think, again, still we were under that, you know, that sort of like regular sort of secular idea that, okay, well, we've gotten married early, but whoa, it's way too young to have kids. And so we actually had, because natural family planning was not a part of our pre-cana, we had to teach it to ourselves. So we had done that, and we were using it to avoid pregnancy because we, you know, again, we thought, oh, 23 and 25, that's just way too young to have children. I was in graduate school. He was a young attorney, but we had sort of a, you know, a little schedule. Everyone has like their plans, exactly how it's going to work out, you think. We decided that during my, I was getting, working towards a PhD, which I never earned, at Catholic University in the School of Philosophy. And during my third year of coursework, we decided that would be the year that we would get pregnant. And then I would have a baby right after turning in, you know, my last paper. And then I would, in my mind, anyway, I knew I was going to be spending my time pretending to write a dissertation while I, you know, just nursed the baby and did all those things. But that year came and went without a pregnancy. And so we knew something of, you know, Catholic doctors and Catholic physicians, but not a lot. We did know about Dr. Hilgers, but it seemed, you know, there weren't this, I mean, there's just so many NAPRO technology physicians, you know, available in major cities. And even we have a whole practice here in South Bend, Indiana, now, but that just wasn't the case. And so actually most people traveled to Nebraska to see him or one of his few, acolytes. And we just felt like, oh, we were just sort of impatient after that first year, because as far as we were concerned, you know, everything on paper looked good. You know, I had irregular-ish cycle, ovulation seemed clear from my symptoms. So, you know, we just decided, I think in our brains, we just thought something is going to be really easy to fix here. It's not going to be a big deal. So we're just, and my husband's time was actually, he had left a law firm and was now working for President Bush's council on bioethics, chaired by Leon Cass. And it was an amazing year, but my husband was also the lead author of the government report, Reproduction and Responsibility. So basically, the year we're really trying to get pregnant, he's learning about every single thing that can possibly go wrong. And, you know, as the months tick by, you know, like there's a statistic. So we were pretty young at this point, 26. I was 26. He was probably 28, 29. And, you know, for under 35, you're supposed to be pregnant within a year. Over 35, they often advise that you go see a doctor after 6 months, just because, you know, your time is more limited. So after about the 6 month mark, we started to think it was more like a counting down, like, okay, when do we have to go see a doctor? And so we eventually, we went on a vacation. We did a 2 week like little driving tour around England, which was kind of a nice palate cleanser. But we got home and we realized, okay, now we have to do something. And again, we had this belief that there's nothing obviously wrong. This has to be an easy fix. We'll just go ahead and we'll see it, you know, a secular doctor. And, you know, we were living in Washington, D.C., where there are lots of reproductive endocrinologists who are doing all kinds of things. I think ours had been on the cover of Washingtonian Magazine a couple times and had this great reputation. And so we went in there thinking, of course, well, we'll just bring our Catholic infertility playbook with us and we'll do what we want and we won't let him do all this other stuff. And it was like an onslaught. It's like he was almost salivating to see this like young couple, you know, that like probably, you know, lots of test results came back great. He couldn't figure out why we weren't getting pregnant, But my goodness, did that man want to put me in his, enroll me, he said, in his IVF program. Mm-hmm. Even in every single visit, we had to re-explain ourselves and re-explain ourselves. And we were subject to, you know, scrutiny and mocking. And
8: by the doctor?
9: By the doctor and by his associates, too. Yeah, like, do you really, you know, collect the sperm sample in the way the church wants you to do? Yes. Oh, that's so ridiculous. Like, things like that. But we just kept thinking, you know, stick with it. Put your head down. Just get through it, because he's going to have the magic combo of, like, pills, progesterone supplementation. Yeah, he knows what's going on. But, no, I mean, I think it really, really was the fact that he was very good at selling IVF. In fact, he had, like, a money-back guarantee thing. It wasn't money-back. It was, like, if you don't get pregnant, you won't be responsible for any of the charges.
8: Mm-hmm. And these were the earlier days of IVF as well. Not that it wasn't widely used even then, but there was much earlier on. Because you're looking, how long, what's the time frame in which you were doing it back then?
9: This was probably like 2003.
8: Mm-hmm. Yep.
9: And so, you know, you're thinking like, I mean, this is when they were implanting lots of embryos.
8: Right.
9: I don't know, remember how much later, like, Octomom happened.
8: Yes.
9: I mean, I think thankfully, even though it's probably more widespread practice now than it was, you know, I think they have perfected some of their techniques so that most people are now transferring one or two embryos at a time, which, I mean, you know, thank goodness for small cavers, I guess. But this was like a crazy time, and they were just, you know, they were doing everything they could, and they couldn't, you know, there was the luck of not having a 40-something woman who was like sort of pushing her luck at that point, the 20-something woman, they just, it was just awful. So eventually he ended up sort of really yelling at us in frustration, you know, about our beliefs and how we still wouldn't, after he had sort of like pacified me with a couple, you know, rounds of Clomid, which is a drug that causes like you to hyperovulate, and a couple of supporting hormones. I mean, they were all just sort of like pleasing me until I finally broke down and agreed to do the IVF. And when he got so angry, he pointed back to his labs and screamed, "I'm creating life back there, not destroying it." I mean, and of course, with the numbers of embryos that were being transferred at those days, you know, selective reduction was a very, very common practice.
8: Yes, which is abortion, to be clear, killing babies.
9: Which is abortion, that's right. And often just the one that was, like, closest to the cervix. Like, anyway, and of course, we knew all this, and we knew it going in, and it became, like, a big regret for us because, you know, it was just, like, sort of just rose-tinted glasses thinking that we could sort of use his technical expertise without sort of, like, you know, without any damage to our souls at all. Because, you know what, seeing those walls plastered with pictures of babies.
8: Right.
9: You know, you think, like, why couldn't it just be me? What if we did insist on using one or two embryos? What if this, you know, what if we could really make this work? And, you know, no, you just don't go there. And so the idea, I mean, I just am so thankful that there are so many now physicians who, you know, either are of the Dr. Hilger's Creighton NAPRO model, or they're just like Dr. Bukowski, just anybody who, anyone who just respects people's religious beliefs.
8: Right. You know, it sounds like your religious belief was there. It was worn on your sleeve from the get-go. You started asking the questions. And so you came in knowing, hey, IVF isn't on the table. And you just stayed persistent because this man's supposed to be an expert in reproductive endocrinology. And yes, while he also has an IVF clinic, he's still supposed to be an expert in reproductive endocrinology. But little do we realize, many of them are strictly practicing IVF. And as you mentioned early in your story, he was practically salivating the moment this 26-year-old woman comes in who's not 40 trying to conceive, but 26, because it's a science experiment and they want to see what they can do with you and with your body. I mean, now they tell every 26-year-old to go and freeze her eggs or freeze embryos now. But at the time, they were really doing a lot of earlier experimentation, not letting you know at all the low success rate, how many rounds, like you mentioned, selective reduction, which is code for abortion or killing the baby somewhere along the way.
9: Yeah, it was pretty insane when I look back on it now, exactly what we're getting into, especially when you consider that a lot of my studies in the school of philosophy at Catholic were about Catholic medical ethics. And so I was well versed in that. Carter's job, my husband Carter, his job was to know all of this stuff. He's working with like the leading bioethicists in the country at the time, especially around like the stem cell debate.
8: Yes.
9: And we knew that reproductive endocrinology back then, I mean, saying it's the Wild West is not a new term. Like, it was the Wild West back then too.
8: Yes.
9: And we knew, and we went anyway. And you know, luckily though, that day that he sort of screamed at us, Carter took my hand and we walked out. I don't even think we checked out. I just think we left and we never went back. So that was a relief. And after a little breather,
8: And just to touch, because I think this is important, the relief that your husband was willing to say, no more, because he recognized, I'm sure, that this was putting you, your body, your heart, I mean, your soul under scrutiny, and you know, he's protecting you in that moment. I think that's where the challenge lies, is couples start to debate, well, maybe one starts to soften to the idea of IVF, or one is really, really desperate for that baby, and they're saying, we'll do anything and everything. And so to have that protection in that moment, it had to have been really important for you.
9: Yes, it was incredible. I mean, from day one, it was always, I think even to this day, he'll say, maybe it was a problem with me, you know? you know, because it was always an us problem. And I think that's really the way that the church teaches us, I mean, about human sexuality and marriage and family building and reproduction and all those things, like the blessings that the church's teachings on all this really make it, this is not thing like where you need to wonder like, oh, if I had married this person, this wouldn't have been my problem or whatever, because it's together that you are infertile,
8: right?
9: And you know, there's no use wondering, because this is your spouse. And he always made it an us problem. It was always, you know, us. Which I think was, he's just really great.
8: And if I am correct, it's still unexplained to this day. Was there any reason or anything, you know, because some people go, oh, I had endo, or oh, this was going on. Was there any ever anything that came up for the two of you that went, oh, this is a contributing factor that we're sure about?
9: Yeah, well, there were a couple things. I think there was like a little bit of a diverticulum in one of my fallopian tubes. But again, nothing that would definitely shut everything down. Once I saw, we did eventually make the journey to Nebraska, and I actually was treated by Dr. Hilgers. And he did my laparoscopy, and I did have some endo, but it wasn't the kind of, I mean, I think by the time I saw him, I was 33 maybe actually. 33. And, I think it was just like a typical amount of endo. It wasn't anything that was like, whoa, this is crazy. I can't believe this wasn't diagnosed before. And, you know, I would have like, it was always like about every single month when you're getting your blood tested and you're sending it back to them. And it was a lot of fine tuning of hormone levels. But it was never any, I mean, I was like praying for PCOS. And I know that's those, I mean, I don't mean to be insensitive to those who suffer from PCOS, because I know it comes with so many other health issues. But I just had known several people who had PCOS as a distinct diagnosis, and they were able to still achieve pregnancy because there was, you know, a treatment plan in place. Whereas I felt a lot of the time it was like, well, let's try this. Why don't we try this? You know, and I was willing to try for so long, but you know, it's still, I think there's a misconception, and some contemporary people, like especially in the last year or two on Twitter, especially, have pointed out things like, you know, I think that we, if you haven't really gone through it, if you haven't really used restorative reproductive medicine to, you know, in the trying to get pregnant, it's easy to think that maybe it's, you know, it's like, I don't know, skipping through a field of lavender on your way to a grotto to pray the rosary, and, you know, like this beautiful kind of thing. But it also involves a lot of needles and a lot of drugs.
8: Yes.
9: And, yes, you know, a lot of inconveniences and all that stuff. And I think that that's important to keep in mind, because it's not just sort of like this natural holistic thing. I mean, it is holistic, because like the idea that a healthy woman should be able, as part of her health, be able to get pregnant. You know, but at the same time, it's really, it can really wear on you after a while. And, you know, your husband has to help you with some of the injections, and everything's on a schedule. And, it's just, it can be really, really, really all consuming.
8: Mm-hmm. And there's a point where you have to say, okay, no more. You know, we talk about being open to life, and it's that discernment of being open to life of what we're doing. And at a certain point, it just seems extraordinary and a push and strained. And like you mentioned, the injections to the repeat testing, and it is very, very challenging. And this is when we're doing it the right way, not just doing all of this with the right. IVF version of it. This is just testing and trying to optimize hormones during the cycle in which you have that roller coaster of falling and rising with the different hormones. You touch on that identity component of where you are at in terms of how you viewed yourself and your identity in the midst of this, because I so often will hear, I remember when I was trying to conceive, we knew going into marriage that conceiving was going to be a hard time. And I remember a family member of mine tapped my stomach and went, oh, I just hope you're next, and taps my stomach, goes, whatever's wrong with you, that, you know, it works itself out. And so you start to feel like this is a broken vessel and it's my problem. Yeah. And especially when you face negative pregnancy test and new period after new period, you start to feel disheartened. And maybe we can put a period on that for a moment and come back with how that was for you facing that roller coaster and kind of that discomfort that many women face of feeling like they're this a broken vessel, this broken body, and something's wrong with me, but also the hope and joy in your story. We'll be right back. My guest today is Lee Sneed. You can find her and her book at leesneed.com. That's Lee, L-E-I-G-H, Sneed, S-N-E-A-D.com. 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Don't go away as she shares her story and the rest of the story in just a moment.
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8: How do you keep your faith and understand your identity when facing infertility? 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Lee Sneed is my guest. 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Links

0: often when another negative pregnancy test comes or your cycle hits again and again, and there can be that monthly depression or this sorrow. Can you speak a little bit to identity and how you worked through that yourself?
1: Sure. Just one really quick thing first. It's my website's leefitzpatricksneed.com. So I want to make sure everybody can find me if they need if they're interested in more. So I think that's, you know, for me especially, I didn't feel, because we started trying to get pregnant earlier than a lot of people encounter, you know, infertility, I didn't feel that race against the clock, like probably as acutely as some people do. And in fact, after we left that horrible doctor's office, about, I think, less than a year later, because we just decided, let's go ahead and start the adoption process because we're open to it. We want to do it. Let's just see where that takes us. Again, while we were also thinking about pursuing, you know, treatment from Dr. Hilgers. And it was, I think we walked out of his office very close to Mother's Day, actually, of that year. And in February of the next year, our son was born. And we adopted him. So we were just very, very anxious to be parents. But at the same time, we were pursuing both adoption and fertility care at the same time. And, you know, of course, taking care of a little baby and then a toddler can be, you know, really sort of all-consuming. And it can, you know, leave a lot of time for doing new things like blood work and charting and things like that. But eventually, you know, the kids that he knew, the other little toddlers, the 2 and 3 year olds, were, you know, their mothers were starting to welcome, you know, second babies. And we thought, and then when he started asking for a baby brother or sister, we're like, okay, now's the time. And so we got it together and we were pursuing, you know, the infertility there. And so we had almost like a built-in break with, but it, during that break, experiencing the joy of parenthood. But sort of, so we had this sort of second round now of trying to get pregnant pretty intensely. And that's when it, you know, it's in my 30s at that point. That's when it really started to feel like, you know, we've been at this for 7, 8, going on 9 years. Like, when is this going to happen for us? Why not me? And, you know, we live in a very robust Catholic community. And so everyone is always pregnant. There are always babies, and it's just a constant barrage and reminder of everyone around you.
0: Not to mention the baby showers and the meal trains.
1: The baby showers and the meal trains and all of it. And it's just, you know, especially when you sort of like, you fall in with the group of moms your age, you have a kid your age, and then they're all having more. And, you know, there you are. And, you know, you start to worry that people think that, you know, you're contracepting and that's why you only have one child. Our children are all the same, you know, race that we are. And so there's not an obvious, like, you know, adoption sign on their foreheads. And, you know, you wonder if that's happening, you know, and again, that's all in your own head. You're only projecting, you know, that kind of thing. People hopefully aren't that sort of cruel. But, you know, it's just something, I had a friend who was experiencing some infertility at the time, and she called that monthly bad news a like bright red slap in the face, because you're just, even, you know, when you take that test and it's negative, you still think, well, maybe in a couple days. And I mean, you get really superstitious about like, well, I won't take another test tomorrow. You know, if I take it in 2 days, then it might, you know, somehow my patience will be repaid with a positive pregnancy test if I can just hold on and wait a couple more days. And it's just, you just don't understand it because you're doing everything. You're taking, you know, whatever prescriptions and hormones, you're timing, you know, your marital acts, you know, you're praying, you're doing all these things, and you've given up caffeine and everything that's good. And it's still, it's just not working. And it comes so easily to so many people, and especially when you have friends who are, you know, not planning on becoming pregnant, especially friends who are like outside the faith, you know, and they're just like, oh yeah, I'm pregnant, you know. It's just like,
0: or pregnant again, you know, right?
1: Or again, pregnant again, yeah. And pregnant again. And it's really, really hard. And it's, you know, it's different when I speak from it now. I'm 51 now.

0: know, I'm double, I guess, infertile now just because of age and, you know, because I was anyway. It's definitely, there's no, although I still do every once in a while when I read something like Maddie Kearns writes such great things right now, about, you know, what this restorative reproductive medicine is doing for women. But, you know, she has a baby. It worked for her. And that's a great story. And I think it's really, it's hard for people to hear the stories that don't end in pregnancy. And again, from my point of view now, I don't want to ever say to somebody, don't worry, it's easy. You can be fruitful, you know, when they're really in the thick of it, you know, when you're still, say, like 25 to 40, when, you know, those, your friends, those ages are all getting pregnant all the time. It's an interesting point of view because I think that I want people to, like, I love my life. I feel blessed that I was called to adoptive parenthood. I feel blessed that my husband was also called to adoptive parenthood. Mm-hmm. There was no flinching. I'm sure there was some discernment, but it didn't take very long. We just always knew that that's what we were going to do. And, you know, and it worked out for us with our son, born in 2005. And then after deciding to stop further fertility treatments, we decided to adopt again. And that was in 2010. And our twins were born in 2011. And then we had a long stretch where, you know, we had different things. Our twins were diagnosed with autism. That was a big shift in attention and where you're going to put things. And we ended up moving to a better school district. And, you know, adoption can be expensive. But in 2022, and then there was COVID, of course, too. But in 2022, we welcomed our fourth son. And so now he's four. So we have a 21-year-old, two 15-year-olds, and a four-year-old.
1: You have a large span. You're in a totally different season of parenting right now, having the four-year-old
0: as well. It's a lot of switching gears. Yeah.
1: Yeah. Now, you talk in your book about how adoption isn't for everyone, but also this is always near and dear to my heart, that adoption isn't the solution for infertility. Adoption isn't, oh, we can't have children, so we're going to replace, you know, our inability to have children biologically with adoption. You know, it can create this confusing mindset versus the mindset that adoption is for children who need parents. Could you speak to those elements of adoption?
0: Sure. And, you know, I think a lot of times that's not from the adoptive parents' point of view. It's more from other people who really just want to help people who are experiencing infertility. That's where you get the why don't you just adopt thing. And which obviously there's no just adopting, like it's a huge thing. But people think, you know, like this is going to be really helpful. And I always say, like, you know what? These poor infertile people, they know about adoption. They know about all the lab tests, you know. All you need to do is just be there and love them and pray for them. Like they don't need your suggestions. It's, you know, it's like I know you're doing it in the spirit of love and care, but it's, you know, they know all these things already. Yes, I really do think that's been actually something that's just really occurred to me in the last maybe 10 to 15 years, and especially during the writing of the book, is to realize that not everyone, because I always encourage people to adopt, and I always say things like, hey, you know, you don't have to stop trying to get pregnant. You know, you can do both, because that's what I did. But some people just really, they aren't called to adoptive parenthood, and that's perfectly legitimate. And, you know, because you are a family, that day you say I do. Like, you and your husband are a family, and you're called to be fruitful, and there are so many fruits in the basket that aren't babies. Mm-hmm. And you don't have to, like, found a soup kitchen. You know what I mean? Mm-hmm. It doesn't have to be that big. Yes. It can be, you know, like
1: your nieces and nephews.
0: Praying for certain people, nieces and nephews.
1: Yes.
0: It can be your spiritual motherhood. And that can be to a peer. You can be a spiritual mother to a peer. It doesn't have to be, to a child. There's just so much out there. And I think that some people even feel guilty if they're not called to adoption, if they're infertile. Like, somehow they're obliged to adopt because of their infertility. And I just, you know, it's infertility is a medical diagnosis. whereas adoptive parenthood is a real vocation.
1: Mm-hmm. And I love that you mention that spiritual motherhood, that spiritual fatherhood, because it's something that you don't hear outside of the Catholic Church, that part of our femininity or part of our womanhood is to exercise an element of motherhood, but it looks very different from a friend to nieces and nephews to maybe it is adoption, maybe it is a ministry, that we are really meant to have an element of that giving that is shown. And like you said, it might not mean that you are running a soup kitchen or founding a nonprofit. It could just be how you're interacting with the people in the workplace. I think always think of St. Edith Stein and how she speaks so often about how a woman's key role in the workplace is to help others not to atrophy in the workplace, and how that is a form of spiritual motherhood. And I've even seen with so many of our friends who are in the thick of this, facing infertility, doing the test, the hope, the prayer, all the elements that go in. But I've seen so many who have given so beautifully from the way they have leaned into their friendship because they have the time, when maybe certain family members or friends don't have that type of time. And so they're able, you know, to come around and show up, or, you know, they're able to lean into work that they're doing as educators, or maybe they are in a season where they are able to go and help family members who really, really need help in particular seasons that other family members weren't able to do. I mean, it is so many and varied and so specific to your particular calling and responsibility, but it requires all of us, whether we're facing infertility or not, to look up and be aware of how we can serve right here where we're already at in the state and life that we're in.
0: Yeah, that's exactly right. And my friend Ann Kashute, who is the executive director of a wonderful infertility ministry called Springs in the Desert. Her story is actually included in my book, and she and her husband experienced infertility, were not called to adoption, but what she calls what they have been able to give, because they both come from large families. I think especially her husband is like 10 brothers and sisters or something. But she calls it a radical availability.
1: I love that. Yes.
0: If a sibling is ill or a parent is ill, they're the ones who can drop everything and go care for them. And that has been a real source of fruitfulness for both of them. And I think a real comfort that they see the effects. They see the gift it is not only to the parent who is ill, but to the siblings, that they're there, you know, to fulfill that role when maybe their siblings are at home with young children.
1: I think that that's such a gift, that you're able to show that radical availability, that discussion. Or maybe it's a radical availability to drop everything and suddenly, hey, we're adopting a baby next week. That's what I love about Jonathan and Amanda Texera's story. They've shared their story here and how babies have come sometimes at the worst time, at the best time. We don't know how we're going to fund this. In fact, I did a whole episode on with them on how to afford adoption, ways you can go about making that possible. So I'm going to link to that episode as well. But also those who don't feel called to adopting, and that's okay. It's not that you're not being open to life as the church calls us to. It's that you are not called in particular to adoption. Now, talk about hope, because I think some women lose hope. You know, we talked about identity, but how do you keep that hope both from a faith-filled perspective, but also within the marriage, where maybe sometimes the wife feels, or vice versa, the husband feels like they're letting the other spouse down?
0: Oh, that's a real big one. I mean, I guess I think I try to make light of those kind of feelings in my book. But there were, I mean, I had some crazy dreams. I had dreams that, of course, like my husband, you know, left me for another woman, and they were able, obviously, to get pregnant. And I invented this fictional character called Fertile Myrtle, and she was just like lurking around, and she was just like this super, like, Orthodox, perfect Catholic woman, supermodel that was just like really fertile, and she was just like waiting to steal my man from me.
1: Talk about subconscious, right?
0: I know. I had seen my mom, who was in her 50s, like when I first started getting pregnant, I had dreams that she was getting pregnant. Oh. I mean, it's just so deep into your soul and your psyche and all parts of it, especially when, again, your vocation has clearly been to motherhood. Like, it's just so strong, this calling. And yeah, it really messes with, like, you know, who you've planned to be. But again, that's just another of those life lessons that, again, here I am 20, getting on 25 years later, you know, it's just that surrender. You've just got to surrender. You're not in control. And my plans for having children were so, like, by the year, by the month. I really thought I had it all laid out. It was right. The perfect plan, you know?
1: Yes.
0: And, you know, I think we even, like, sort of kicked off, to, like, you know, throwing charts out the window and really trying to get pregnant, like, on a trip to Turks and Caicos, I think. I mean, of course, you know, why not go on tropical vacation and then you can get pregnant and then be pregnant during your last year of coursework. And I mean, just all these ridiculous things. You're not in control. It's just one of many life lessons that teach you that. But this is a particularly hard one. It's a really hard one. And I think that it's important. I mean, again, like, I think there are so many great people right now. Emma Waters is bringing really great attention to what's going on in the IVF industry. Maddie is doing great. But I think it's important to know that you can try to get pregnant and not get pregnant, and it's okay. And that's what I've tried to do with my story.
1: I love one thing that you say in particular, where you talk about how that reminder that when you get married, husband and wife, you become a family. You become that family unit. And often when you're waiting to have a baby, whether you didn't want children right away or you weren't able to conceive them, you start to think that it's okay for this disruption of the marriage to occur because, oh, well, we're not a family yet. And even though you might not be thinking in those terms, it's very often common in the way we act or the way other people can intervene in that, as if it's okay if we're disrupted or there is discord. Well, oh, you know, there aren't kids yet, or oh, it's okay if the marriage is really struggling. Can you speak to that reminder you make about what occurs when you get married and how that fruitfulness, yes, is a key part with children. That's what the church calls us to. That's what the church says the end of marriage is. But even when those babies aren't there, what that looks like.
0: Yeah, because I think from day one, you're really called to be fruitful. You're called that this blessing, this sacramental marriage that you've entered into is, you know, a gift to you. It's also, you want to give back to Christ about this wonderful blessing you've had, this beautiful spouse that's being, you know, that you're sharing your life with. You're called to do that immediately on day one. And most of us aren't pregnant on day one. And so I think we just have to cast the net a bit wider. And even if you are in your 70s and you're done having children, you are still called to be fruitful. So I think you need to think about, you know, fruit beyond an actual biological baby.
1: My guest today is Lee Sneed. She's been sharing her story, which she also has written in her book, Infertile But Fruitful. You can find her online, LeeFitzpatrickSneed.com. That's LeeFitzpatrickSneed.com. I'm linking to her in the show notes for today's show, as well as on social media. I will be back in just a moment answering your questions and more. We'll be right back.
2: 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That's Planned Parenthood's internal number.
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4: Hi, this is Archbishop Perez of the Archdiocese of Philadelphia. 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Remember, O most gracious Virgin Mary, that never was it known that anyone who fled to thy protection, implored thy help, or sought thy intercession was left unaided. 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O Mother of the Word Incarnate, despise not my petitions, but in thy mercy, hear and answer me. Amen.
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8: 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And hey, our toll-free line, if you have a question, and it's sponsored by Catholic Order Foresters Life Insurance, is 888-914-9149. Jim, a question came in about birth control and teenagers. What was the question?
10: Yes, Amy emailed. She says, I have a 16-year-old daughter who has only had a couple of periods since her first one over 2 years ago. I do not want to put her on birth control, which is often the default. Where do I find help that determines her issue in line with Catholic morals?
8: This is a great question. And I always love our NAPRO doctors. I'm going to link in the show notes to finding a NAPRO fertility specialist near you because they can help look at what's going on. I also will say, I know that there's a lot of conversation, research out there surrounding the younger years and how a lot of girls are starting their cycles too soon, and it's better to have fewer cycles and start later in life. So I don't know if this is something that they take a little bit more of a wait and see approach while also testing hormones. But here's the deal. We have great resources that often are covered by insurance, which is why I love my Catholic doctor, because they have a lot of restorative reproductive medicine options, whether you're facing infertility, menopause season, perimenopause, or just women's health overall challenges today. And my Catholic doctor has done a great job of curating physicians who are able to address specifically this issue without the contraception options, without the generic hormones that aren't focused hormones for when women need particular types of hormones during their cycle. So I'm linking to my Catholic doctor's resource list of NAPRO technology physicians and others who practice restorative reproductive medicine, because I know that they can be hard to find, but too hard to overlap with insurance. So they've done a great job. A lot of them are through mycatholicdoctor.com. Many of them are telemedicine, which is a great resource. They can still run the labs, it'd be covered by insurance, but you might even be able to find some that are near you in person as well. But it solves that conundrum of overlapping with insurance and finding someone who's not just going to say, hey, let's make her have her cycle, or let's just wait forever and not even check this, or maybe they just don't have the repertoire of experience to know hormones the right way. And that's the biggest challenge today, is a lot of these physicians do not know women's hormones the way that we need to, when there are so many challenges surrounding our health today centered on our reproductive health. So I would definitely check it out, especially 16. I wouldn't just wait, but let's start to ask that question, even if they say, hey, let's see how the next year or so goes. But 16 is starting to get to that time where I really firmly believe if there are any cycle issues in those later teen
1: or early 20-year-old years, whether you are dating someone seriously or not, we want to start paying attention to and preserving our fertility and asking and getting answers to those questions. Or maybe there is endometriosis. Maybe there is PCOS, now PMOS. Maybe there's a thyroid issue, because it's not just about having the cycle and being fertile and achieving ovulation. This is really important because it is about our overall health and feeling good and helping us to have better energy and be more productive and efficient and present when babies do come, when we're in the midst of marriage, when we're in the workplace, wherever we are called to, because these are underlying health issues that are impacting our cycle. And to just say, oh, I haven't had it in a couple of years, isn't okay out of convenience. There's actually, your body's telling you something usually. Correctly. In the show notes for today's show, Amy, to those particular notes. Let's see. I think on line 5, we had a comment about singleness and infertility. Welcome to Trending. If you could share your name and what your question is.
11: Hello.
1: Hi, what's your name?
11: My name is Leah.
1: Well, hi, Leah. You're calling from San Diego. What's your question today or comment?
11: I'm calling from, yes, I wanted to bring up that there's a whole group of people that sometimes are overlooked, and that's the single people like me who longed for and wanted and hoped for having a partner to have children. They were not. We don't have the problem, the medical problem of infertility, and we're not undermining it, but also the pain is so real because it's often less recognized because our situation is circumstantial and involuntary. We hope to have the partner, and we wanted the children and the family life and the milestones, and we lived the religious life and in the ways of God, and the feeling of being chosen and building a future together. But unfortunately, we weren't able to, you know, hopefully, mm-hmm. And then we're already older, and it looks like, you know, many of us, including myself, will not have anything pop out of them biologically. Mm-hmm. And then we look into other areas of how we could fulfill that, but it's very deeply, deeply hurtful when we also see the whole movement of infertility and then the single people who really wanted to have a family.
1: You did it right.
11: Left on the wayside.
1: Yeah, and I love that you mentioned, Leah, that you did it right. You stayed Catholic. You saved yourself for marriage, but your infertility is faced through the fact that you never found that person, that you did want children. And I am so glad you say this, because I think a huge part of that is it's a real season of mourning, whether it's you're in your 20s and you have a bunch of friends who are getting married, you're in your 30s and people are starting to have babies, you're in your 40s and you're saying, hey, my window to have babies is starting to close. And then, as you mentioned, here you are, you know, that door is shutting. You're in your 50s now. Each season is a season of mourning that potential for motherhood, and how heavy that sorrow is. And that potential is, and how you're seeing, hey, that potential is really, the door is closing. And I am with you. I can think of so many friends right now who are there fighting this in their 40s and 50s of, I thought I was going to be a mother. Every career decision I made was based on, would this be conducive for having a family, for having a child? I said no to certain maybe high power careers because I wanted to have a baby and I wanted to be detached. I waited for marriage, and it can be so painful, as you see, if maybe people just doing IVF as they're single, trying to conceive these babies. And I just want to say, Leah, that your story matters. And that mourning and that loss of motherhood is legitimate, but that beauty of what Lee Sneed was sharing, and many others have said, we'll have to do more on this, a spiritual motherhood and seeing the fruitfulness of life through giving in other ways while also mourning is so important.
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14: 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Across the Atlantic, among the hills and ancient faith of Ireland, Ave Maria University's new campus at Mount Melleray is now open. Here, students will find the same joy, Search for Truth, and Catholic Community that define Ave Maria, now rooted in one of Europe's most sacred landscapes. 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